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1: When they heard the preacher, he said, "This is the word of the Lord." And Paul didn't say, "No, no, no, no, no, no. You're viewing my words too highly. I'm just a man. I'm just preaching man's word." No, Paul says, "You're listening to me preach. You're hearing God's word." It's kind of like Paul was in the train of all the Old Testament prophets who, when they would speak, they would use this phrase, "Hear the word of the Lord." Or they would preach and say, "This is the word of the Lord."
0: If you were to survey the many religions of the world, you'd find a lot of ideas about God, who God is, what he's like, etc. But today, Pastor John describes someone who didn't speak about God. He spoke from God. When the Apostle Paul was speaking to the church in Thessalonica, the people there recognized not the word of a man, but the word of God. And when you read what Paul wrote, you're also hearing the word of God. And that will give you the power to live the Christian life. Now, let's join Pastor John in the book of 1 Thessalonians chapter 2 as he begins his message, Strength for the Battle.
1: Read verse 13 to verse 20, large text, and then we'll go back and unpack it. Paul says, "For this cause also thank we God without ceasing, because that when you received the word of God, which you heard of us, you received it not as the word of men, but as it is in truth the word of God, which effectually worketh in you that believe. For ye, brethren, became followers of the churches of God which are in Judea in Christ Jesus. For you also have suffered like things of your own countrymen, even as they have the Jews, who both killed the Lord Jesus and their own prophets, persecuted us, they please not God, and they are contrary to all men, forbidding us to speak to the Gentiles that they might be saved, to fill up their sins alway, for the wrath has come upon them to the uttermost. But we, brethren, being taken from you," verse 17, "in it for a short time, in presence but not in heart, we endeavor the more abundantly to see your face with great desire. Wherefore we would have come to you, even I, Paul, once and again, but Satan hindered us. For what is our hope, our joy, our crown of rejoicing, are not even ye in the presence of our Lord Jesus Christ at his coming?" The word is peruso, his appearance. "For you are our glory and our joy." Now, in our study of 1 Thessalonians, we've discovered that the church, chapter 1, was a model church. It was an elect church. It was an evangelistic church. It was an expectant church, looking for the coming again of Jesus Christ. And then, chapter 2, we saw that Paul was a model minister. And now we see a model church and a model ministry. But what Paul is doing in our text today, and by the way, for you Bible students, the text really runs from chapter 2, verse 13, to chapter 3, verse 13, the end of the chapter. So it's going to take us several weeks to get through this, but it's autobiographical, where Paul is defending himself against the critics that said to the believers in Thessalonica, "Paul doesn't love you. Paul doesn't care about you. Paul left you. Paul didn't come back, and he's not really an apostle." So this is Paul defending himself. It's his apologetic, personal defense of his commitment and love for the believers in Thessalonica. So there's one theme that runs through the whole passage, and that is basically Paul saying to them, "I love you." When he talks about taken from you, tried to come back to you, "You're our joy, our crown," he's basically trying to affirm to them that we love you, and we were taken from you, but not in heart, but only in presence. So, but the theme also runs through this passage of that of suffering. So even though it was a model church and they had a model minister, it didn't mean that life was easy. They were facing opposition and persecution. Now, before we begin in verse 13, I want you to look back real quick in some verses. Turn to chapter 1 and verse 6. Just some phrases I want to point out. Chapter 1 and verse 6. In that verse, you find the phrase, "much affliction." Then turn to chapter 2 and verse 14. You find the phrase, "suffered like things." And then in chapter 2 and verse 15, "they have persecuted us." And then in chapter 2 and verse 18, Paul said, "Satan hindered us." and then jump a chapter ahead to chapter 3 and verse 3, where Paul says, no man should be moved by these afflictions, for you know that we are appointed thereunto. This is why A.W. Tozer said the Christian life is not a playground, it is what? A battleground. So they were afflicted, they suffered, they were persecuted, Satan was attacking them and hindering them, and also they were afflictions that they were appointed thereunto. In 2 Timothy chapter 3, verse 12, Paul says, all that live godly shall what? Suffer persecution. So all that will live godly, all that desire to live for God, are going to suffer persecution. So the suffering and the affliction and the opposition that they were enduring wasn't because they were just living in a sinful, fallen world. It was because they had chosen to follow Jesus Christ. So when you choose to follow Christ, you're going to be going against the grain and you're going to run head on into the devil. Notice that Paul says, Satan hindered us. So to discover there really is a devil, give your life to Jesus Christ, and you'll certainly meet the devil in opposition and from the world around you. So thankfully, God has provided us with divine resources to strengthen us in these battles that we face. And there are three of them I want to point out. So if you're taking notes, three main points with a whole lot of subpoints under them, but three main points that God has provided the divine resources. Number one, God has provided the Word of God to strengthen us for the battle. Look at verse 13. He says, for this cause also thank we God without ceasing, because when you received the, here it is, the Word of God, which you heard of us, you received it not as the word of men, but as it is in truth. Here again, the Word of God, which effectually works in you that believe. Now notice that in verse 13, Paul starts with, we are thankful. For this cause, thank we God. Now he's talking about the fact that they received God's word. So it's not looking back to what he's thankful for. It's looking ahead, saying, we're thankful that when we preach to you, you didn't receive it as man's word, but it is, it really is the word of God. Verse 13. So the church in Thessalonica was born, founded, and transformed. The Word of God worked effectually in them that believed by the Word of God. They had a unique relationship with God's Word. When Paul came to preach with Silas and Timothy, they knew that the words that Paul was preaching were the very words of God. Now, I want you to look back in chapter 1 again. Forgive me for having you turn around. But go back to chapter 1, verse 5 and 6, and notice the relationship they had when Paul first came with the preaching of God's word. Chapter 1, verse 5, for our gospel came not unto you in word only, but in power and in the Holy Spirit and in much assurance. For you know what manner of men we were among you for your sake. Notice verse 6. For you became followers, the word is imitators, mimics, we get it in our text today, of the Lord, and having received, there it is, the word in much affliction and with the joy of the Holy Spirit. So when Paul came to Thessalonica, he preached the word, they received the word, they were being afflicted for it, but they had much joy in the Holy Spirit. Now, let's glance real quick at verse 9 of chapter 2, verse 9 of chapter 2, where he says, we preach unto you the gospel of God. So for the believers to stand in the face of opposition and persecution, they must be strong in God's word. Now, there's three things I want you to note about their relationship to the word of God, if you're taking notes. Number one, they appreciated God's word. If you're going to stand strong in the trials and the difficulties and the adversities of life as a Christian living in this dark world, you're going to have a high value of God's word in your heart and life. Notice verse 13 of our text. They received Paul's preaching not as man's word, but as God's word. Amen? So they realize this very word that Paul is preaching is the word of God. Paul does not rebuke them for for believing that his message was God's word, or that they had a high view of Scripture. I believe that it's not only important that I preach the word, but it's important that you hear the word, that you receive the word, and that you live by the word and apply the word. So we want expositional preaching. We want expositional listening. We want you to get God's word in your heart, because it works effectually to transform your life. So when they heard the preacher, they said, "This is the word of the Lord." And Paul didn't say, no, you're viewing my words too highly. I'm just a man. I'm just preaching man's word. No, Paul says, you're listening to me preach. You're hearing God's word. It's kind of like Paul was in the train of all the Old Testament prophets who, when they would speak, they would use this phrase, "Hear the word of the Lord," or they would preach and say, "This is the word of the Lord." So God's speaking through his word and through the prophets. God spoke through the apostle Paul. So what a marvelous truth that is. Now, even today, when the Bible is preached, the Bible is read, the Bible is heard, we are hearing not the word of men, but the word of God. One of the reasons why I preach from a text, and I always read my text, because I believe the Bible is the word of God. And that my sermon is bound by the text. I'm not free to take it out of context. I'm not free to impose my thoughts or ideas into the text. I'm not free to add to it. I'm not free to substitute it. I'm not free to take it away. I'm only called as a faithful steward to preach the word. Amen? So when you hear the Bible being read, or when you read it yourself at home, you're hearing the word of the Lord. The Bible is given by what we call inspiration of God. If you're taking notes, write that down. The Bible is given by inspiration of God. That's 2 Timothy 3, verse 16. All Scripture is given by inspiration of God. And then he goes on to say that it's profitable for doctrine, for reproof, for correction and instruction in righteousness, that the man or woman of God may be thoroughly equipped for all good service. So the Bible is the inspired, inerrant, infallible word of God. Literally, it means it's God-breathed or God-breathed out. Then write down 2 Peter chapter 1, verse 21. Peter says, "For prophecy came not in old time by the will of men, but the holy men of God spoke as they were," here it says, "borne along," or carried along by what? The Holy Spirit. So two classic passages on inspiration, 2 Timothy 3:16 and 2 Peter 1:21, where God breathed out his word, God carried along the holy men as they wrote his word. So my definition of inspiration is God superintended the human authors so that the very words that they wrote were the words of God. So the Bible is unique. It's like no other book. It is actually the inspired word of God. In Psalm 19, which is a beautiful psalm describing the glories of God's word, there are six attributes of the Scriptures listed. That is perfect, converts the soul. It is sure, makes wise the simple. It is right, rejoicing the heart. It is pure, enlightening the eyes. It is clean, it endures forever, and it is true and righteous altogether. And then in verse 10 of Psalm 19, the psalmist says, "It is more to be desired than gold, yea, than much fine gold. It is sweeter than honey from the honeycomb." So we need to appreciate the Bible as the word of the Lord. When you open

word receive, it means literally to hear with the ear. The second word receive is a slightly different Greek word. It means to welcome into the heart. So first they received by hearing. Secondly, they received by welcoming the word of God into their heart. So the Bible should not only be read, it should be heard, it should be welcomed into our heart. Jesus gave a warning in Luke 8, verse 18. He said, "Take heed, therefore, how ye hear." Actually, Jesus said, "Take heed that you hear, take heed what you hear," and he said, "Take heed how you hear." We need to learn to listen to God speak through the Word of God, the Scriptures. Jesus gave us a parable to describe the different hearts and their receptivity to the Word of God. It's called the parable of the sower and the seed. And there are four soils in this parable. It's called the parable of the sower and the seed, but it's really a parable of the hearts. And these four soils represent men's hearts and how they receive the seed, the Word of God. The sower is the preacher of the Word of God. The seed is the Word of God. And the soil indicates the receptivity of the listener when the Word of God is preached or received. The first soil is called the hard soil. It's a beaten path. And the seed lays on the surface. The birds flying overhead swoop down and pick up the seed. It doesn't penetrate because the soil's hard. And the birds represent Satan stealing the seed, the Word of God, out of the heart of that individual. So some people hear, but Satan immediately comes and steals that seed from their heart, and it doesn't take fruit. The second soil in the parable that Jesus gave is called the stony soil or the rocky soil. And what he's describing actually is a thin layer of soil, shallow soil with rocks underneath it, so that when the seed takes root and begins to grow, it lacks depth and moisture. And when the sun beats down upon it, it withers and it dries up and dies. So a lot of people have an emotional response to the Bible, but their roots don't go deep into the Word. They don't appreciate the Word and receive the Word, appropriate the Word, so they don't have deep roots. And so when the trials represented in the sun beat down upon it, it withers and it dies. How many people have you known that seem to come to Christ, they get excited about the Lord, but the minute a problem comes into their life, they're nowhere to be found. They fall away. And then there's a third soil represented, and that is the thorny soil. This is the crowded heart. The seed lands on the soil, we know the story, and it takes root, it begins to grow, but what happens to it? The weeds, don't you love weeds? I think probably pulling weeds is my most hated job. I hate to pull weeds. You come look at my house, you can tell I hate to pull weeds. Just let them grow. But they choke out the good stuff, right? If you want a fruitful garden, you got to get the bad stuff out so the good stuff can grow. And Jesus said the weeds represent the cares, the deceitfulness of riches, and the worries and concerns of this life. So many times people have God's word choked out of the, because I'm too busy, I'm making money, or I'm busy with this, or I'm busy with that. And you let the worries and the cares of the things of this life choke out God's word, and your life bears no fruit. But then there's the fourth soil. It's called the good soil. Unlike the hard soil, it was soft. Unlike the stony soil, it was deep. Unlike the thorny soil, it was clean. And it was good soil. So that when the seed landed on it, this is the heart you want. It took root and it brought forth fruit. Jesus said some 30, some 60, and some 100-fold. So my question to you is, what is God's word doing in your heart today? Are you hearing the word? You know, you could come to church every Sunday, listen to expositional preaching and the reading of scriptures, and have your life never changed. Maybe your heart is hard. Maybe your heart is shallow. Maybe your heart is thorny. But you haven't really given place to Christ in your heart. So let the word of Christ dwell in you richly, the Bible says. It'll transform your life. What is the soil of your heart? And then thirdly, verse 13. We're still on verse 13. They applied God's word.
The word of God, verse 13,

which effectually worketh. The word worketh is energizes or powers. We get our word poema, it's the power of God, works in you that believe. We all know Hebrews chapter 4, verse 12, where it says the word of God is alive and what? Powerful and sharper than any two-edged sword, right? Pierces to the dividing of this joint and the marrow, the soul and the spirit. And it's a discerner of the thoughts and the intents of the heart. Now notice that God's word brings salvation, sanctification, and equips us for service. But it must be believed, verse 13. That is a synonym for the concept of faith. So when you hear God's word, you appropriate God's word, and then you must apply God's word into your life by faith. So you appreciate God's word, your mind. You appropriate God's word, your heart. You apply God's word by your will. Book of James chapter 1, verse 22 says, be ye doers of the word, not hearers only. For if any man is a hearer of the word and not a doer, he deceives himself, right? It's like a man looking in a mirror, sees he needs help. You ever look in the mirror and think, I need help? Then you go, oh, well, there's nothing I can do about it. And you just go off, go to work that day, and people say, do you own a mirror? Because you look really bad right now. So you open the mirror of God's word, and it shows you your needs. And then you let him wash you in the water of his word and cleanse you and reinstate your heart with God. So it's so important to let God's word have its place in your heart and in your life. We appreciate, we appropriate, and then we apply. Doers of the word, not hearers only. Write down Psalm 119, 105. Psalm 119, verse 105. Thy word is a lamp unto my feet and what? A light unto my path. So the first divine resource, and I think the most important, is God's word within you. You're never going to be able to stand against the persecution, opposition, and affliction and the suffering of this world unless you have God's word hidden in your hearts. Amen? So important. Here's the second divine resource, and we won't tarry on the next two. Verse 14 down to verse 16, it's the people of God around us. So number one, we have the word of God within us. And number two, we have the people of God around us. Now notice Paul says, for ye brethren became followers. The word followers is imitators. You became imitators of the churches of God, which in Judea are in Christ Jesus. In other words, what was going on with the Jewish Christians in Judea, with the persecution there, is happening to you as Gentiles in Thessalonica. Now, Thessalonica was mainly a Gentile church in a Gentile town. But in Judea, they were being persecuted by their countrymen, the Jews. These believers in Thessalonica, Paul is going to say, you're in good company. They're persecuting you just like they persecuted them who were believers in Judea. You also have suffered, verse 14, like things of your own countrymen, even as they have of the Jews. So they suffered for Christ.

0: Today, Pastor John explained why it was so important to the Apostle Paul that he established his credibility as a minister, so he could continue to teach the Word of God. When the Thessalonians heard Paul, they didn't take his words as the words of a man. Instead, they recognized that God was speaking through Paul. And you can also hear God speaking through Paul when you read what Paul wrote in the Scriptures. Today's teaching is closing out. But before we go, Pastor John wants to talk with you about how you can connect with us.
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0: Today, Pastor John touched on the role of the people of God surrounding us. Next time, he'll dive into this topic more deeply. First, you'll be reminded of the love of the Apostle Paul and his plan at having to be separated from the Christians at Thessalonica. So, what does Paul do? He sends Timothy. Paul cared for his people in person, and he still cared about them in his absence. Who has God called you to care for? Thanks for joining Pastor John today, and we hope you'll tune in again, right here on Revival Radio.
2: Jesus, the eternal God. This is Ken Ham, heading up the ministry that built a full-size Noah's Ark. Many people believe Jesus came into being as the babe in a manger, but Scripture tells us that Jesus is the eternal God and our Creator. He's always existed from eternity past and will always exist into eternity future. When we teach the Old Testament, we need to show that the whole Bible is about God's plan of redemption. It's all about Jesus. The gospel and the person of Jesus are found all through the Bible, from Genesis to Revelation. Jesus isn't just the babe in the manger we celebrate at Christmas. Jesus is the eternal God who stepped into history as the God-man to die on the cross and be raised again.
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1: What is really to believe? Well, the word believe means to accept that something is true or real. It is the Greek word pistiu, pistiu. That word denotes reliance, trust, and belief. In the New Testament, it is a leading word to denote the relationship with God. It is a call for faith as turning to God. You have to believe as a small child that God can and will do those things. It's your faith.

John chapter 4, the first miracle, was associated with a wedding, a time of feasting and joy. The second miracle is associated with sickness, a time of anxiety and sorrow. In comparison, the two occasions, Pastor Poncho will have us see that life has much of one as it does the other, and that Jesus is absolutely needed in both circumstances. Well, today Pastor Poncho will be exploring that today. As we continue our series of studies in the Gospel of John, we'll look today at chapter 4 as we consider faith and healing in Galilee. That's what we'll consider coming up next on this edition of On the Level Radio.

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1: Turn with me, please, to the book of John, chapter 4, beginning with verse 39. So we can recap. 2 weeks ago, or a week ago, forgive me, we read the Samaritan woman. So let's recap. From a single conversation with this Samaritan woman, there was a remarkable evangelization success. Many people believed on the testimony of this woman of ill repute. And many more came to hear for themselves, and they believed because they heard Jesus themselves. They believed, she believed. Jesus had been sharing that with us from the beginning of the Gospel of John. He said to the woman, believe me, the time is coming and now is when we will worship God, not in this place or in Jerusalem, but we must worship God in spirit and in truth. And those who desire to worship God must worship in spirit and in truth. And because God is light and God is a spirit. And so Jesus has always been providing that account to believe in him, to believe in his mission, to believe in what he has to say, to believe that he is the way, the truth, and the life. But what is the word believe? It says here in verse 39 of chapter 4, and many of the Samaritans of that city believed in him because of the word of the woman at the well. In John chapter 4, verse 41 and 42, and many more believed because of his own word. Then they said to the woman, now we what? We believe not because of what you said, woman, for we ourselves have heard him, and we know that this is indeed the Christ, the Savior of the world. Now, I want you to know, there was no miracle. There was no sensational, supernatural phenomena. There was no signs. There were no wonders. It was just a conversation that revealed the need of a soul who was dry, a soul that was parched and thirsty, and God wanted to give this woman the gift of God, living waters. No miracles. It was just a conversation. Now, in contrast to that, he wants to go back now to Galilee. In Galilee, we reminded that when he first was anointed, as the Holy Spirit came upon Jesus at the age of 30 years old, he was baptized by John the Baptist, and immediately he went to Nazareth. And as he went to Nazareth, we are told that there were people in his own place where they were saying, isn't he the carpenter's son? Isn't he? And so they begin to recognize him. They couldn't believe that that little child, that teenager, that carpenter's son, whose sisters and brothers were here for him to claim he was the Messiah, they couldn't believe it. And so Jesus basically said, he said that there are those people that they would not believe in him. Even in his own country, especially from your own home, people would not believe. And that's so true. You become a Christian, you want to go back to your family, and your family, see, your brothers or sisters, they've seen you grow up, they know how mad messed up you were, and they know some of the deeds you did, and it's very hard for your family members to believe that you are really changed. They're very hard to win. And your family members are the worst critics of your walk. They're the first to criticize you. I thought you were a Christian. You're not supposed to cuss. And sometimes, you know, in our first year of creation of a new person, I don't know about you, but I still cuss 3 months being a Christian. I still cuss after a year as a Christian. I didn't want to cuss, but you stepped on my tail hard enough and I'll just blow it. See, I was not transformed yet. I was not shaped in the form, in the image of what God wanted me to be. I was growing in the Lord. I was being mature. And guess what? I'm not there yet. Neither are you. That's why I'm confident and can say, I'm not there yet, because the Bible says that none of us are there. If Paul said, I'm not there yet in Philippians chapter 2, I'm not there yet. He says, but I'm trying to get up there. So Paul, forgive me, Jesus now goes now to Galilee. Now in Galilee, they have no respect for him. They want miracles and signs, in contrast with the Samaritans who they were mongrels. They were half-breeds. These were mixed mongrels. And yet they believed immediately. There was no signs, no wonders, nothing. Now Jesus is going to go up north to Galilee. And as he goes to Galilee, you see, unlike the Samaritans, they says they believe. But what is the word believe? You know, I believe that I live in California. That's not a belief. What is really to believe? What convinces Samaritans to believe? To believe in Jesus. Well, the word believe means to accept that something is true or real. It is the Greek word pistiu, pistiu. That word denotes reliance, trust, and belief. In the New Testament, it is a leading word to denote the relationship with God. It is a call for faith as turning to God. The verb to believe is often used for believing God's word, God's scripture, the prophets, Moses, and even John the Baptist in Mark 11:31, even what God says through an angel. You remember the angel that appeared to Zechariah, the father of John the Baptist? Because he couldn't believe that his wife, who was over 75 years old, was pregnant. And so because he couldn't believe, the Bible says in the Christmas story in Luke 1:20, behold, the angel told Zechariah, you will be mute and not be able to speak until the day these things take place. Why? Because you did not pistu my words. You did not believe my words, which will be fulfilled in their own time. See, it wasn't just a belief. It was a belief that really constituted all your senses. Now, to know something, you have to have certain senses. You got to see it, or you got to hear it, or you got to smell it, or you have to taste it, or you have to feel it. You see, that's how we are able to intellectualize truth. You know, I don't believe until I see it. And yet, in the Christian faith, it doesn't work that way. You see, the faith of God is totally different. You have to believe as a small child that God can and will do those things. It's your faith. Now, when the people of God asked and demanded for a sign, Jesus would not give them a sign. He said, just believe. Because there were people that were saying, I won't believe you until you do a miracle. You see, that's what the religious people are. They want to be proven. And yet, we find that when John's disciples, the Baptists, when they asked Jesus, because they were sent by John when John was in prison, go ask Jesus if he's the one. And Jesus said, go tell John what you hear and what you see. You see, he did wonders and miracles in front of them because they had to carry the message to John. And they told John, hey, we saw it, we heard it. But there's others in the Bible that will say, well, do a miracle in John chapter 6 when we get there. They says, well, what should we do that we may do the work of God? Jesus said, this is the work of God, that you believe on him who was sent. That's it. And so they didn't believe that. They said, well, can you do a miracle? Can you do a big shebang? Like what? Well, man, you know, the big shebang, and you know, when our fathers were in the desert, you know, bread came from heaven every single day. Translation or implication or implied. Can you top that? And Jesus said, yes, that's correct. Your fathers ate manna that came from heaven, but they died in the wilderness. Well, yeah, of course. Everybody has to die. But Jesus said, I have a bread from heaven that you may eat of it and never die. And they said, Lord, we want this bread. And Jesus said, I am that bread that came from heaven, that he whosoever may eat of it not die. He was speaking, of course, spiritually, because we all have to die. But he was speaking about spiritual food for eternity. And they still couldn't get it. And he says, this evil generation wants a sign. They always want a miracle. The miracle, they want a sign. And the Greeks want wisdom. But the simplicity of people like the Samaritans, you see, they were simple people. We do desperate things when we're desperate. We find it, you see, in a moment that after he travels to Galilee, a man who is in Capernaum, around 20, 25 miles away, he hears that Jesus is in the town of Cana. Cana was a place where he turned water into wine. So this man heard about Jesus. We'll meet him in a moment. I want you to know that Jesus had just been back, according to chapter 1. He went to the temple and he turned the tables and he let the animals go free. And this guy started whipping everybody. He says, this is the house of my father, but you have turned into a den of thieves. And the Bible says in John chapter 2, verse 23, now when Jesus was in Jerusalem at the Passover during the feast, many believed in his name when they saw the signs which he did. That is verse 23 or chapter 2. So when he was at the feast of Passover, he did miracles and signs. We don't know what he did. John doesn't comment that. Why am I telling you that? Because there were people from Galilee They were there for the Passover, and they witnessed what Jesus did. And now they went back to Galilee, and now Jesus is coming to Galilee. You would think after seeing what he did in Jerusalem, they will believe on him. Oh no. Unlike the Samaritans, these mongrels, they came to Jesus and they believed in him immediately. You see, believe is very important. John the Baptist, we are told in John chapter 1 verse 7, that John the Baptist came for a witness, to bear witness of the light, that all through Jesus might believe. In John chapter 1 verse 12, as many as received Jesus, to them he gave the right to become children of God, to those who believe in his name. In John chapter 1 verse 50, to Nathanael, Jesus says, because I said to you, I saw you under the fig tree, do you believe? You will see greater things than these. John chapter 2:11, the beginning of miracles Jesus did in Cana of Galilee and manifested his glory, and his disciples believed in him. It was at the witnessing of turning the water into wine where the disciples convinced themselves, we believe you are the Messiah. But you see, that was a quiet manifestation. The Bible says that only the servants and the disciples saw the miracle. The wedding guests, they didn't even know where the wine was coming from. They just said, hey man, usually you serve cheap wine. The good wine. And once people are a little buzzing, they give you cheap wine. He says, you have done it in reverse. You have given us cheap wine, and now you have good wine. And only the servants knew what had happened, and the disciples. And that turned the disciples into a disposition of believing in Jesus Christ. It's a big change, and I think I know Jesus Christ, into believing, trusting with a loyal heart, and you trust your life, boom, and you go for it. Have you ever gone to an elevator? Do you check the permit? Do you say, you don't want to fall? You know that people don't like to get in a glass elevator because they see everything and they freak out? Can you imagine if I tell you that instead of a cable, you know, that it has elastic and plastic holding that elevator up and down? You see, you will have a change of heart. You will be convinced that, you know, it may not hold me. But we walk in that elevator, it's padded, beautiful, shoplifting music coming up from the speakers, and you're just sitting there and you're going, ooh, ooh. The shoplifting music going on, and you don't even hear it. And you don't even realize that you have this faith. And thus, these people did not believe in Jesus Christ. But all throughout, in John chapter 2:22, the Bible says, when he had risen from the dead, his disciples remembered that he had said this to them, and they believed the scriptures and the word which Jesus had said. Now, when he was in Jerusalem at the Passover during the feast, many believed in his name. John 3:12, to Nicodemus, he says, if I told you earthly things and you do not believe, how would you believe if I tell you heavenly things? John 3:18, he who believes in him is not condemned, but he who does not believe is condemned already, because he has not believed in the name of the only begotten Son of God. John 3:36, he who believes in the Son has everlasting life, and he who does not believe the Son shall not see life, but the wrath of God abides in me. The same writer, John, in 1 John chapter 5, verse 13, he said this, these things I have written to you who believe in the name of the Son of God, so that you may know that you have eternal life, and that you may continue to believe in the name of the Son of God, that you may continue believing. So you see, putting our faith in believing in Jesus Christ one time to receive Jesus Christ, that is not sufficient. Yes, sufficient enough for your salvation. Yes, sufficient enough to be born again, to be complete in him. But you must continue to believe in him. So he returns to Galilee, verse 43. Now after 2 days, he departed from there and went to Galilee. For Jesus himself testified that a prophet has no honor in his own country. So when he came to Galilee, the Galileans received him, having seen all the things he did in Jerusalem at the feast, for they also had gone to the feast. So Jesus came again to Cana. The first time is in chapter 2 for the wedding. So Jesus came again to Cana of Galilee, where he had made the water wine. And there was a certain nobleman whose son was sick at Capernaum. When he heard that Jesus had come out of Judea from the south into Galilee to the north, he went to him and implored him to come down and heal his son, for the son was at the point of death. So we have now an intrusion. This man has the hookup. This man He is from Capernaum. Capernaum is around 20-25 miles to Cana. Both cities are still there today, historically pinpointed. That is the two cities. And it will take a day's journey to walk. Now, he's a nobleman. What does that mean? You see, this man is a person that is authorized to act for another. It's just a person who is a nobleman, who is perhaps, he's an agent of Herod Antipas. A nobleman, that meant he was royally connected. A person that was royally connected to Herod Antipas was politically, religiously, legalistically, he had the hookup. Now, if you had money, prestige, political power, you had military power, and you had military, you had everything at your disposal. If your son is dying of a high fever, your son is dying, would you believe that the nobleman did everything possible to heal his son? The best doctors, the best physicians, the best technicians, the best heebie-jeebie people, and nothing can take care of his son. He could have sent somebody. He's a nobleman. No doubt he has slaves. He could have said, hey, go walk. There's Jesus out there. You can find him. Whatever there's a crowd, that's him. And tell him that I said, come on down. But he didn't. A desperate person does desperate things. I see him only as a father. I don't see him as a nobleman. I don't see him as a man who has the hookup. I see him as a father. If you have never been a father, you don't understand about your children. When you have your own children, you realize, my God, your children. It fascinates me in a horrific way when I hear that parents abandon their children. It just bothers me so much. It's part of our culture pathology. To leave and desert our children and our wives. No commitment, nothing. Just leave our wives or vice versa. That's a new trend. Wives leaving husbands now. They lose some weight. They put them high heels. Bye. They leave. They're gone. Horrible. They're Christians. And they leave. They desert. There is no loyalty. There's nothing. My children mean everything to me. Everything to me. Our children are very important, man. This nobleman walked one day. He had the hookup. He had political power. He had money power. But it was his son. And he will do whatever it takes. The Bible says he implored Jesus. Do you know what that means, implore? Plorer in Latin. I don't know Latin, ladies and gentlemen. But I study my word. You look at the word implore. I beg of you. I challenge you to go into Webster's Dictionary and look at it. It's a French word, come from the Latin word. Implorar basically means to weep and to cry. This man, as rich as he was, as connected as he went to Jesus and he said, please, and he started crying, help me, help me. And listen, he didn't want to debate theological stuff with Jesus. Notice what he says. It says, when he heard that Jesus had come out of Judea into Galilee, he went to him and implored him to come down and heal his son, for he was at the point of death. Then Jesus said to him, unless you people see signs and wonders, you will by no means believe. See, that was a blanket statement. You see, he's a Jew. And he says, unless I do something sensational, you guys won't believe. I was just in Samaria, and I'm talking to this chick right here who's all messed up, and with no miracle, with no sensational supernatural phenomena, I just expose her heart, and she says, I know you're the Savior of the world. I know you're the Christ. He says, but you want me to have miracles and wonders. The nobleman said to him, sir, come down before my child dies. It's like that. See, he has no time to debate theological. I'm not asking you for any miracles. I'm just asking you to come down to my house. We have to walk 20 miles. It'll take us a day's journey before. Now, you ever heard the word proxy? The word proxy means a person authorized to act for another. An agent or substitute, the authority to act for another. There are two other people mentioned in the Bible that come to Jesus without the person. The Roman centurion says, I have a servant who is sick. And Jesus said, I'll go with you. And Jesus said, the centurion says, you don't have to. I believe you. He said, you say the word. You see, I know you have Jews. You got authority. I have authority too. He says, I'm a centurion. I handle 100 men. I tell men, do this, do that. They sit down. They come. I too have authority. You just say the word, and my servant will be healed. And Jesus exclaims, I have never seen this kind of faith displayed, even among the Jewish people. He says, go, your servant is well. The Syrophoenician woman, the Bible says that Jesus and the disciples went up north to rest. They got away from ministry because they were wearied. But one woman whose daughter was demon-possessed heard that Jesus was kicking back with the disciples in the house. And you hear croaking. That's the English word. She was croaking. What does that mean, croaking? You look at the Webster's Dictionary, she was yelling, Jesus, Son of David, have mercy. The disciples had to turn to Jesus and say, Jesus, would you tell this woman to shut up? And the Bible said that she said it even louder. Finally, Jesus said to her, what do you want? Told her the problem. My daughter is ill. It's not good to take the bread from the children of Israel and to give it to little dogs, the Samaritans and the non-Jews. And then she said, yes, Lord, but even the dogs are able to lick the crumbs that fall to the ground. And Jesus said, oh, your daughter is well. What's my point here? How many, don't raise your hand, but how many of you can come to Jesus by proxy and say, we're praying for our daughter, we're praying for our son, we're praying for my husband, we're praying for whatever. They're not here. We're praying for them in the name of Jesus. There's power. Jesus doesn't have to go directly. You see, this is why we pray. We pray right now that God will have mercy upon your daughter, upon your son, upon your husband, upon grandma, wherever they may be at. You can pray for them by proxy. He just said, he was just heartfelt. The nobleman said to him, sir, come down before my child dies. Jesus said to him, go your way. Your son lives.
0: Well, today, as we've been exploring the Bible and Scripture, we also have a place of trust and faith in Jesus. As we do, eventually this young man would die anyway. Even faith healers die. The best miracle of healing can do is postpone the inevitable. The saving of a soul, however, is the greatest miracle of all. As we've been learning on today's program of On the Level, as Pastor Pancho continues to teach us in the Gospel of John, today we've been looking further at Chapter 4 on this edition of On the Level Radio. 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
2: Have you experienced God's consequences for your sin? I certainly have. Suffering is a regular part of life, and while we might give many reasons for it, we usually don't consider that some of the suffering we experience is directly from God as discipline in our lives. Listen to Hebrews 12. And have you completely forgotten this word of encouragement that addresses you as a father addresses his son? It says, "My son, do not make light of the Lord's discipline, and do not lose heart when he rebukes you, because the Lord disciplines the one he loves, and he chastens everyone he accepts as his son." Endure hardship as discipline. God is treating you as children. For what children are not disciplined by their father? If you are not disciplined, and everyone undergoes discipline, then you are not legitimate, not true sons and daughters at all. Moreover, we have all had human fathers who disciplined us and we respected them for it. How much more should we submit to the Father of spirits and live? They disciplined us for a little while as they thought best, but God disciplines us for our good in order that we may share in His holiness. No discipline seems pleasant at the time, but painful. Later on, however, it produces a harvest of righteousness and peace for those who have been trained by it. God desires that your suffering will not only produce godly character within you, but He desires to grant you the opportunity to tell others of His goodness in the midst of your suffering. What a testimony to be able to say to your unsaved family and friends that your suffering is a reflection of God's love in your life. I challenge you today, slow down and recognize God's discipline, and then respond in repentance and humility. Remember that God loves you just as you are, and He loves you too much to leave you that way.
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2: You in this physical realm cease to function. And this is where you and I are hung up. It's all about the physical. And Jesus says, listen, if a man dies, physical part, believing in me, he shall never die. It's just a door.
1: 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Welcome to Real Life Radio with Pastor Jack Hibbs. I'm David Jay, thanking you for joining us today as we listen, learn, and are challenged by God's Word, the Bible. 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Now, sometimes sickness or disease is something that God can use for our learning and not something just random or meaningless. You see, illness really can have a purpose. These struggles can draw us closer to God, and as we're hurting and asking why, well, that can push us to depend upon God more deeply and with more sincerity. So today, Pastor Jack teaches that godliness is formed in us through redemption and salvation through Christ. So when challenges, weakness, or disease comes, well, the Lord's grace is sufficient, and others will see the gospel displayed in our lives. Now, with his message called Discipline of Disease, here's pastor and Bible teacher Jack Hibbs.
2: In 1990, I was diagnosed with Crohn's disease, and it took them 9 months to figure it out. And it was 9 months of bad stuff. And they went through all of the stuff. Well, we think you have cancer. For 4 months, I thought I had cancer. They're treating me for cancer of the colon and all this stuff. It's like, oh, man, they're doing one test. It's ridiculous. It's terrible. From a sore throat to that, I want you to think for a second. This is what I learned. I didn't read this in a book. For me, this works. God gave this to me. I learned this in a time of suffering. Whenever my life is challenged physically, or now spiritually, where I can't explain why I feel depressed, I have no reason to, why do I feel dark, and I feel like I'm going to drown, you know, what is that all about? It's a demonic attack. But watch this. I wrote it down to make it so crystal clear. Now, number one, I'll pray this. Lord, if this illness is from you, then give me the grace to go through it and allow me to hear what you're saying. Why? Because I've learned with sickness that God is always wanting to talk. Sometimes, you know what? We never slow down enough. And that's one way I think that God will allow things to happen to get us to slow down. And you pray, Lord, if this sickness is from you, and oh yeah, Christians, we'll see in a moment, God allows sickness. Sometimes he sends it. Oh, I can't believe I heard that. Oh, just sit down. We're going to read that in the Bible here in a minute. Lord, if it's from you, give me the grace and let me hear what you're saying to me right now. Number two, I'll pray this. Lord, if this sickness is not from you, if it's from the enemy, which the Bible talks about can happen, then Lord, I ask you to rebuke the enemy and what the enemy has meant for my demise, double it up, super duper, as a blessing on me. If it's not from you, Lord, teach the enemy the next time you want to pull that on me that you're going to bless my life. With every attack, I always pray, Lord, if it's from the enemy, stop the enemy and bless my life. Did you hear that? I mean this. Number three, I'll pray this. Lord, if this sickness is from you, that you might be glorified in it, then just keep me right in the middle of it. Don't let me jump out and short circuit your plan. And I promise you right now, if you guys start practicing a similar prayer, your whole attitude will change about suffering. And it doesn't just have to be physical. It can be any form of suffering. Point number two tonight, it's this, understand this, that sin is our greatest enemy. Sin. The disciplines of disease is understanding now, not life, we've covered that, but now sin. That sin is our greatest enemy. Genesis 4, 6. So the Lord said to Cain, why are you angry? Remember Cain and Abel? Cain was a wacko. Why are you angry, God said to him? And why has your countenance fallen? Your mug is dragging in the dirt. What's wrong with you, Cain? If you do well, will you not be accepted? And if you do not well, sin lies at the door and its desire is for you, but you should rule over it. Is that awesome? Now, he didn't heed God's word and he wound up becoming the second murderer on the earth. You all know who the first murderer was. It was Satan in the garden. Cain followed in his footsteps and killed his brother out of jealousy. The first man who committed manslaughter. Sin is our greatest enemy. And what I like about that verse is that it warns us that sin almost acts like a lion. And it's crouching, waiting to pounce on who? On every one of us. So what do we do? Understand this, that sin brings separation between our lives, separately and corporately. Separation. In John chapter 5, verse 58, why is sin so dangerous? John 5:5 says, now a certain man was there who had an infirmity 38 years. Now listen to this. When Jesus saw him lying there, and knew that he had already been in that condition a long time, Jesus said to him, do you want to be made well? Jesus said to him, rise, take up your bed and walk. Verse 14, afterward Jesus found him, because he had been healed, Jesus found him in the temple and said to him, see, you have been made well. What does he say? Sin no more, lest a worse thing come upon you. That man's sickness was in correlation to his sin. Listen, life, church, listen, life has its struggles because life has sin in it, and life has death in it, and life has issues in it. That's a given to everybody. Now, point two is that sin can bring on illness. Sin can bring on situations. Now, watch, understand this. Not everyone who's sick is sick because they've sinned. That is a terrible, mean thing to think. But there are sins that we commit as responsible individuals, mature, against God, against man. And the result of it is suffering. Jesus says it, John chapter 5. Look at Romans chapter 1. Romans chapter 1, verse 26. Because of this, God gave them over to their shameful lust. Even their women exchanged natural relations for unnatural ones. And in the same way, their men also abandoned natural relations with a woman and were inflamed with lust for one another. Men committing indecent acts with other men. And the result was they received in themselves the due penalty of their perversion. The translation, disease, inside, ill, wrong, unsanctioned sexual activity caused physical disease. And that's a fact. You don't want to talk about that. It's a fact. Sin can be brought on, or I should say sin brings on, can bring on, great illness. Look at this also. Secondly, sin brings isolation within ourselves. Isolation. In the book of Numbers chapter 12, Aaron and Miriam... Numbers 12, Miriam and Aaron, Moses' relatives, brothers and sisters, brother and sister, they start chewing on Moses. Well, why is he doing that for? Ah, his leadership stinks. That guy, he drives me crazy. And they're just whining on. And Moses, you know, Moses, it says in the Bible that Moses was the most humble man on the earth. Of course, Moses wrote that, but it's... never asked to lead anybody. And now his brother, he's brother, man, you're a dope. Isn't he a dope? They're chewing on Moses behind his turban. And God says, hey, I heard that. Wow. Numbers 12:8 says, why then were you not afraid to speak against my servant Moses? You shouldn't talk about Moses, is what the Lord is saying. So the anger of the Lord was aroused against them, and he departed. Not good. And when the cloud departed from above the tabernacle, suddenly Miriam became leprous, as white as snow. Can you imagine? Then Aaron turned toward Miriam, and there she was, a leper. Can you imagine? I bet you Aaron just shut his mouth. God brought judgment. Sin brings isolation. Think about being a leper. Isolation. I was on the island of Molokai. Not Molokai. It's Molokai in Hawaii. You know the leper island? And you come to the edge of the cliff and you look down on Father Damien's work. There's still over 200 lepers there today. Right now. Leprous white. Only access is by airplane. The cliffs that you can observe the leper colony from is over 2,000 feet high, and it goes straight down. It's one of the most beautiful places on earth, but it's cursed. In the minds of the islanders, it's cursed. Nobody wants to go there. Interesting. Isolation. In the Bible, during the Bible times, you had leprosy, you were completely isolated. You had to shout to people walking down the street as you're wrapped up in a robe. Unclean, unclean. And people would part out of the way. Isolation. Why? The Bible tells us, as it was with Miriam, that this is a situation where a person sinned and judgment came upon them. We don't want to even talk in terms like that today. But God can bring not only his divine intervention in judgment, but also God doesn't have to get involved. God can just let sin bring forth its natural disaster in our lives when we do the wrong thing. Isaiah 59 verse 1 says, surely the arm of the Lord is not too short that he cannot save, nor is his ear dull to hear, but your iniquities have separated you from your God, and your sins have hidden his face from you so that he will not hear. That's a strong word, huh? And then also this, church, it's sin brings judgment upon ourselves. Sin brings judgment upon us. Yes, life has challenges, difficulties, disease, and pain because this is a fallen world. And yes, number two, we can aggravate it all by sinning against God. Third and final point tonight is this. Understand that godliness is formed in us. Mark that down. It is very important. And for me, this is the most encouraging part of the message tonight. Godliness must be originated for us, not by us, for us. Now watch this. You say, what does godliness have to do with the discipline of disease or suffering? Because guess what? There is a godliness. Are you guys awake? Yes. There is a godliness that's given to us by the Lord. It's called redemption, salvation. He gives that freely. Okay, that's given to you. Okay? Imagine right now. Imagine if I were a non-believer, I hear the gospel, I give my heart to Jesus, and 3 minutes after I give my heart to Jesus, I step in front of a train and die. Where do I go? Yep. What if I accept Jesus and take a walk and walk the next 30 years loving the Lord, born again, and I die? What happens? Heaven. Think about that for a moment. All those who call upon the name of the Lord shall be saved.
3: 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And now, let's get back to today's message. Once again, here's Pastor Jack.
2: All those who call upon the name of the Lord shall be saved. So this is cool. So, that... if I go to heaven being a believer for a moment, you know, the old deathbed conversion events. Isn't it great that our God will take a rotten, stinking, bad, wicked Adolf Hitler type of sinner And if that person would cry out to God, God washes them away, washes their sins away, and saves them in a second. Now, I know some people would say, I don't like that.

death of the wicked. Amazing. The person that's just converted or the person that lives for 30 years converted. What's the difference? Here's the difference. Godliness that was imputed or given by the Lord over the course of time in those years living for Christ is lived out among all of us right here, right now. You guys, listen. The best way for you and I to really know if you and I are Christians is not like this here and now. It's knowing one another. You should have to go to my neighbors' houses around me and ask my neighbors if they think Jack and Lisa are Christians. I should be able to go to your neighbors and ask your neighbors if Fred and Barney and Wilma and Betty are Christians. They'll know. They'll know. Our kids know. Ask our kids. I need to ask your kids. They'll know. They know. I had a pastor tell me years ago, in fact, right, we were still a home fellowship. A pastor told me, now look, if this turns into a church, you got to move. I said, what? He goes, you got to move out of town. I go, why? He goes, you don't want people to know where you live. And he never told me why. I just thought, this guy, he had been a pastor for years, and I'm thinking, why? I don't know why, but I think the reality is we should be able to know one another. And then we'd find out, that maybe we're not walking so straight or this area is weak in your life. How do you think we sharpen one another? See? Who are we when we're goofing off? Secondly, godliness must be established in us. 2 Corinthians 12, verse 7, it says, to keep me from becoming conceited, Paul said, because of this surpassingly great revelations that was given to me, a thorn in my flesh, a messenger of Satan, was sent to torment me. Three times I pleaded with the Lord to take it away from me. This is the Apostle Paul talking here. But he, the Lord, said to me, my grace is sufficient for you. My power is made complete or perfect in weakness. Therefore, listen to his answer. This guy's, Paul's under attack by a demonic spirit that won't go away. And the Lord tells him, that's how I'm going to use you. Because I'm going to use you so mightily that I got to keep you humble. This is what's going to work. So what's Paul's answer? I quit! No, that would have been our answer. No, Paul says, therefore, all right, hey, I will boast all the more gladly about my weaknesses so that the power of Christ may rest upon me. Hey, if I got to be like this in this life to be effective for God, bring it on. That's a follower of Jesus. He's no different than us, you guys, Paul and us. It's what we're willing to do. Are you willing to do that? Are you willing tonight to say, Lord, use me no matter what? People will attack you. They'll say things about you. They'll generate all kinds of baloney about you. You know what? Are you willing to take it for Jesus? If somebody says, be quiet in Jesus' name or we're going to beat you. And you'll find the Holy Spirit speaking right out of your mouth something he said 2,000 years ago. For us to obey God rather than man, you judge. But hey, we're going to follow God. And they're going to slap you for speaking. Today, people are tiptoeing around, but I think the church is waking up. We hear about students being made fun of in school and told to be quiet about Jesus. And there's students saying, I am not going to be quiet about Jesus. And they're stirring it up. That's the way it ought to be. So are you really saying so? Absolutely. Absolutely. I don't know what dumb pill, stupid pill we've been taking. But it's also been a pill of complacency and apathy, and it's dangerous. Godliness must be established in us. It's originated for us by God himself. And then finally, it's this godliness must be displayed through our lives, through us. John 11, 23. We're going to end. Jesus said to her, remember Martha and Mary now, John chapter 11. This is great. The whole chapter is about this. It's amazing.

0: Jesus says to her, to Martha, your brother will rise again. Remember, now he's dead. Your brother is going to rise again. And Martha said to him, I know that he will rise again in the resurrection at the last day. Of course she knows. She's Jewish. That's what they believe. They believe the Old Testament. Absolutely. Right on. Jesus said to her, are you ready for this? This is amazing. When Jesus says this to Martha, in my mind, I see her hair go like this. Whoa. You know, like when somebody takes that breath mint and it's wow. In fact, the setting is this. Jesus is standing there and she says, if you would have been here, my brother wouldn't have died. You ever feel like that? It's the same spirit that says, how could God let this happen? In the grand picture, he knows more. He knows more. And Jesus says, hey, your brother's going to rise again. Oh, yeah, I know that. In the end, I want him now. And Jesus says, John 11:25, I am the resurrection and the life. He who believes in me, listen, though he may die. You know anybody who's died lately in Jesus? And you say, yeah, but they didn't come back like Lazarus did. Wait. Though he may die, he shall live. And whoever lives and believes in me shall never die. Do you believe this? He told her. Ooh, what does that mean? Now, wait, people die all the time. That's not what he's talking about. He's talking about living a life, believing in Jesus, and your body stops in this world. Your blood stops going through these veins. Your brain, everything. You in this physical realm cease to function. And this is where you and I are hung up. It's all about the physical. And Jesus says, listen, if a man dies, physical part, believing in me, he shall never die. It's just a door. Hey, I didn't know this party was going on. You got to go through the door, man. Jesus says a person believing in him, his blood stops flowing, which is the physical gateway into the new life. And you'll never die. He's also talking about you'll never see the grip of the grave. It'll never be dark and cold and empty and dead to be absent from the bodies, to be present with the Lord. We end with this. It's a song. I haven't sang it in years. I'm not going to sing it now. But at Calvary Costa Mesa, we sang this all the time on Sunday mornings. It was written in 1855. It's perfect doctrine. What a friend we have in Jesus, all our sins and griefs to bear. What a privilege to carry everything to God in prayer. Oh, what peace we often forfeit. Oh, what needless pain we bear. All because we do not carry everything to God in prayer.
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0: 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We'd love to see you there in person. 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
3: Hey, this is Dave with Agents for Christ. Welcome to another Evangelism Minute. Matthew 25:35 says, "For I was hungry and you fed me. I was thirsty and you gave me a drink. I was a stranger and you invited me into your home." You know, the Lord is truly blessed when we help others, when we see an opportunity to give and we reach out with compassion. It's amazing how just giving someone a bottle of water can bless them and open the door to share the gospel. This reminds me of a time we were at a skate park sharing. No one really wanted to talk to us, and my wife thought maybe we should go get some waters and hand them out. As we handed them out, these kids really began to open up and listen to what we had to say. One of them even told us he was a struggling Christian, but what we had done that day really encouraged him. It just goes to show that a simple act of kindness can really open someone's ears to hear the truth. 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
1: Today on Sound Truth with Pastor Malcolm Wilde, Calvary Chapel, Merritt Island.
2: When I first came to America, I thought everybody was a Christian. And I saw so much Christianity and love for God and churches where people love the Lord. They still exist today, but I don't believe that it's the same. I believe there's been sort of a turning away, and there needs to be a revival, because if not, the judgment of God will come.
1: There is no denying that the church in the United States has experienced a decline in the last 20 years or so. Some of that can be chalked up to younger generations being less likely to attend church. But there have also been scandals and false teachings that turn people away from Jesus completely. Pastor Malcolm is here today to remind you that a revival is needed to turn this land back towards God's presence. After all, Babylon fell because its leaders failed to respect God's sovereignty. Well, let's join Pastor Malcolm in the book of Jeremiah chapter 51 with today's edition of Sound Truth.
2: Back in Daniel, it comes upon him, and there is sort of this surprise attack. They're taken in that one night. And in verse 12, look, of chapter 5 of Daniel, you can read it for yourself, read through Daniel chapter 5. But what happens, let me quickly tell you what happens, is Belshazzar, first of all, calls upon these stargazers, these astrologers, as it says in Isaiah, call upon them to save you. And the fascinating thing is, it's all laid out in prophecy, the end of Babylon that's come. The writing on the wall now comes there then. And so Belshazzar did exactly what he was told he would do. And however, that was written on the wall, many, many tackle apart, and could not be understood. It's written in Aramaic. It was cryptic and couldn't be understood, needed an interpretation. And of course, Daniel comes and interprets it. And he tells him, basically, you know, you've been weighed in the balances, you've been found wanting, and you're going to be judged. And so he interprets that. And that very night, verse 30, look, that very night, Belshazzar, king of the Chaldeans, was slain. Darius the Mede received the kingdom, being about 62 years old. And so there are different reports and accounts on exactly what happened, how it happened. We don't know exactly how it happened, but we do know it did happen, in fulfillment to the scriptures. And so let's go back. That is such a fascinating thing for me. And maybe we'll hit it more when we get to Daniel. When we get to Daniel, and we'll do that. But that is such a fascinating thing for me. But if I don't move on, we'll never get through Jeremiah. And I promise we would. Got to. So the time of your appointment has come. Your end has come. It's over. You've been found weighed in the balances and found wanting, and it's over, buddy. The Lord of hosts, verse 14, has sworn by himself, surely I will fill you with men and with locusts, and they shall lift up a shout against you. He has made the earth by his power. He's established the world by his wisdom, and stretched out the heaven by his understanding. He, that is the Lord, as we mentioned, God is the creator of heaven and earth. When he utters his voice, there is a multitude of waters in the heavens. He causes the vapors to ascend from the ends of the earth. He makes lightnings for the rain. He brings the wind out of its treasures. Everyone is dull-hearted without knowledge. Every metalsmith is put to shame by the carved image, for his molded image is falsehood. There is no breath in them. They are futile, a work of errors. In the time of their punishment, they shall perish. So once again, as Isaiah did before him, Jeremiah, the Lord speaking through Jeremiah, saying it's so much, it's folly to make gods, your own little gods. And Isaiah sort of mocked them when he says, look, you carve an idol from your piece of wood, same kind of wood that burns on your fire to cook your food. What kind of God's that? And so it's the same today, though. God, we don't call them false gods, but there are gods of sex, there are gods of power and pleasure and money. Just because we don't give them a particular name or form, they're still there. They're still the false gods. The chief aspect of a person's life to gain pleasure. They've not made a little image, but it is their life. And so that's their God. Whether it be money, whether it be power, whatever you worship. The portion of Jacob is not like them, for he is the maker of all things, and Israel is the tribe of his inheritance. The Lord of hosts is his name. He is the maker of all things. The true and living God he's not like them. He's not like these idols. You didn't make him. People, when they make gods, are just basically projections of themselves. You are my battle axe and weapons of war, for with you I will break the nation in pieces. With you I will destroy kingdoms. With you I will break in pieces the horse and its rider. With you I will break in pieces the chariot and its rider. With you also I will break in pieces man and woman. With you I will break in pieces old and young. With you I will break in pieces the young man and the maiden. With you also I will break in pieces the shepherd and his flock. With you I will break in pieces the farmer and his yoke of oxen. And with you I will break in pieces governors and rulers. I will repay Babylon and all the inhabitants of Chaldea for all the evil they have done in Zion in your sight, says the Lord. Behold, I'm against you, O destroying mountain, who destroys all the earth, says the Lord. And I will stretch out my hand against you, roll you down from the rocks, and make you a burnt mountain. They shall not take from you a stone for a corner, nor a stone for a foundation. But you shall be desolate forever, says the Lord. Set up a banner in the land, blow the trumpet among the nations, prepare the nations against her, call the kingdoms together against her, Hariat, Minyan, Ashkenaz, appoint a general against her. Cause the horses to come up like the bristling locusts. Prepare against her the nations with their kings of the Medes, its governors and its rulers, and all the lands of his dominion. And the land will tremble and sorrow. For every purpose of the Lord shall be performed against Babylon, to make the land of Babylon a desolation without inhabitant. Again, there has to be here, for me, a dual fulfillment. The Medes and Persians were used by God to bring Babylon down, but it was not that we've just read was not really completely fulfilled. That has to yet be fulfilled. Maybe the Medes will still be involved. The Medes today, of course, are Iran. The Chaldeans is Iraq. And Syria, part of Iran, the Muslims, of course, 750 million of them want to rule the world. And you could find out that in the last days that once again there is some kind of Babylon rebuilt and actually ends up being totally destroyed so that nobody can get a rock from there. There cannot be any inhabitants. And some people take that view. Some people believe it's just speaking of a spiritual Babylon. But whatever way you look at it, we must not be lulled into a sense of false security in regard to these things. The Middle East is always a powder keg. And at any time could explode. And Iran, of course, against Israel, could happen any time, signaling the time, I believe, of the rapture of the church. And so we have to be ready. But somehow, some way, of which I don't have all the information or the revelation of it, Babylon or some form of Babylon plays a big part in the tribulation period, perhaps the capital of the Antichrist. The mighty men of Babylon have ceased fighting. They have remained in their strongholds. Their might has failed. They became like women. They have burned her dwelling places. The bars of her gates are broken. One runner will run to meet another, and one messenger to meet another, to show the king of Babylon that his city is taken on all sides. The passages are blocked, the reeds they have burned with fire, and the men of war are terrified. Of course, there is that diverting of the river by Cyrus, the burned reeds on the riverbank. Actually, you know, as historical evidence for that. For thus saith the Lord of hosts, the God of Israel, the daughter of Babylon is like a threshing floor when it is time to thresh her. Yet a little while, and the time of the harvest will come. Nebuchadnezzar, the king of Babylon, has devoured me, has crushed me, he has made me an empty vessel, he has swallowed me up like a monster, he has filled his stomach with my delicacies, he has spit me out. Like the violence done to me and my flesh, be upon Babylon. The inhabitants of Zion will say, and my blood be upon the inhabitants of Chaldea. Jerusalem will say, therefore, thus saith the Lord, behold, I will plead your case and take vengeance for you. I will dry up her sea and make her springs dry. Babylon shall become a heap, a dwelling place for jackals, an astonishment and a hissing without an inhabitant. Again, I think this has to refer to the end times. They shall roar together like lions. They shall growl like lions and whelps. In their excitement, I will prepare their feasts. I will make them drunk that they may rejoice and sleep a perpetual sleep and not awake, says the Lord. I'll bring them down like lambs to the slaughter, like rams with a male goat. Oh, how Sheshgash is taken. Oh, how the praise of the whole earth is seized. How Babylon has become desolate among the nations. The sea has come up over Babylon. She is covered with a multitude of its waves. Her cities are a desolation, a dry land and a wilderness, a land where no one dwells, through which no son of man passes. I will punish Bel, that was their god, in Babylon. I'll bring down out of his mouth what he has swallowed, and the nations shall not stream to him anymore. Yes, the wall of Babylon shall fall, this 87 feet thick wall, 300 feet high or so, 250 towers, was taken down, but it took 200,000 slaves to dismantle it. My people go out of the midst of her, and let everyone deliver himself from the fierce anger of the Lord. Unless your heart fail, and you fear for the rumor that will be heard in the land, a rumor that will come 1 year, and after that, in another year, a rumor will come, and violence in the land, ruler against ruler. This is talking about the Medes getting ready, and there's this talk about the Medes getting ready to come and destroy them. Therefore, behold, the days are coming that I will bring judgment on the carved images of Babylon. A whole land shall be ashamed, and all her slain shall fall in her midst, and then the heavens and the earth and all that is in them shall sing joyously over Babylon. For the plunderers shall come to her from the north, says the Lord. As Babylon has caused the slain of Israel to fall, so Babylon, the slain of all the earth, shall fall. Again, bear in mind the dual aspect of this, that there's going to be heaven singing joyous, there shall be singing, joyful singing over Babylon and its destruction. And I think that, again, speaks of the Babylon of the end times and the false religion and the false trading or the corruption of man. You who have escaped the sword, get away. Do not stand still. Remember the Lord afar off and let Jerusalem come to your mind. We are ashamed because we've heard reproach. Shame has covered our faces, for strangers have come into the sanctuaries of the Lord's house. Therefore, behold, the days are coming, says the Lord, that I will bring judgment on her carved images. And throughout all her land, the wounded shall groan. Though Babylon were to mount up to heaven, and though she were to fortify the heights of her strength, yet from me plunderers would come to her, says the Lord. He said, don't matter how high your walls are, don't matter what how you try to resist, you cannot resist the judgment of God. And this has to be a reminder to people today that no matter what they might try to do, they will all one day face the judgment of God. And there is no escaping that. Because the Lord is plundering Babylon and silencing her loud voice, though her waves roar like great waters and the noise of their voices is uttered. Because the plunderer comes against her, against Babylon, and her mighty men are taken. Every one of their bows is broken. For the Lord is the God of recompense. He will surely repay. That is, God is a God who balances things out. And whatever a man sows, that shall he reap. He may think he's getting away with everything, but he will not. Because God is one who weighs in the balances, just like he did Belshazzar. You've been weighed in the balances and found wanting. And you could write that the hand of the Lord wrote on that wall for Belshazzar to see. You could write that across, you could probably write it across this nation if there's not a great repentance before too long. Years and years ago, my friend and I, Alwyn, probably, we're talking about doing some music in January, coming back again. And we did a second album that we did. Nobody understood it. I'm not sure if we understood it myself. But it was about this theme, but it was in regard to Britain, in regard to England. We were struck by Daniel chapter 5, and actually the front of the album, Wild Boar, has written on it, on a wall, has written, many tickle the parson, the words that are found there in the book of Daniel, because we were trying to project that concept that... God was, if there was not going to be a turning back to the Lord, God would bring judgment upon the nation. The last song on the album was a song called England Goodbye. And I have seen in the time that I have been in America the same trend that I saw as a younger Christian when I was in England. I see the same kind of trend in these days happening here. There's still a lot of good people in America. There's still a lot of good Christians. There's still a lot of good preachers. There's still a lot of good churches. It's sad to say you can't really say that to the same degree in Britain. But there has been a decline. When I first came to America, I thought everybody was a Christian. And I saw so much Christianity and love for God and churches where people love the Lord. They still exist today, but I don't believe that it's the same. I believe there's been sort of a turning away, and there needs to be a revival. Because if not, the judgment of God will come. Because the Lord is plundering Babylon, the silence in her loud voice, though her waves roar like great waters and the noise of the voices uttered, because the plunderer comes against her, against Babylon, and her mighty men are taken, every one and their bows are broken, for the Lord is the God of recompense, he surely will repay. God who balances things out. Nobody's getting away with anything. I will make drunk her princes and her wise men, her governors, her deputies and her mighty men, and they shall sleep a perpetual sleep and not awake, says the king, whose name is the Lord of hosts. They were drunk when the Medes came. The night that Belshazzar died, again, he was using vessels from the temple in his drunken orgy. Thus saith the Lord of hosts, the broad walls of Babylon shall be utterly broken, and her high gate shall be burned with fire, and the people will labor in vain, and all, and the nations, because of the fire, they shall be weary. And the word which Jeremiah the prophet commanded Seraiah, the son of Neriah, the son of this other guy, when he went with Zedekiah the king of Judah to Babylon in the fourth year of his reign, and Seraiah was quartermaster. So Jeremiah wrote in a book all the evil that would come upon Babylon, all these words that are written against Babylon. And Jeremiah said to Seraiah, when you arrive in Babylon and see it, and read all these words, then you shall say, O Lord, you have spoken against this place to cut it off, so that none shall remain in it, neither man nor beast,

0: but it shall be desolate forever. Now it shall be that when you have finished reading this book, that you shall tie a stone to it and throw it out into the Euphrates. Then you shall say, thus Babylon shall sink and not arise from the catastrophe that I will bring upon her, and they shall be weary. Thus far are the words of Jeremiah. Now, either there was another copy or the guy didn't do that, because we have it. Chapter 52, we should probably be able to get through this pretty quickly, is sort of an appendix. The verse 64 of chapter 51, verse 64 basically ends the prophecies of Jeremiah, and it's possible, some people believe, that this last appendix was even added by Ezra. In fact, the last few verses took place after Jeremiah's death, and he'd been at it, of course, for 40 years. He was just a teen when he started out. He believed he was too young and he couldn't do this. He objected, but God called him. He began preaching against the temple, the vanities. There was a sort of a surface revival during Josiah's day, but the people soon turned to other gods. Jeremiah warned them that their cisterns they were turning to could not hold water. His message was a warning to them. If they did not repent, they'd be taken captive. Finally, judgment came. Jeremiah must have had one of the toughest jobs of anybody who ever preached. Because for 40 years, he didn't see much fruit, and he watched a nation die. And so you have sort of an appendix here where we go back a little ways. Verse 1, Zedekiah was 21 years old when he became king, and he reigned 11 years in Jerusalem. His mother's name was Hamutal, the daughter of Jeremiah of Libna. It's a different Jeremiah. He also did evil in the sight of the Lord according to all that Jehoiakim had done. For because of the anger of the Lord, this happened in Jerusalem and Judah, till he finally cast them out from his presence, and Zedekiah rebelled against the king of Babylon. And it came to pass in the ninth year of his reign, in the tenth month, on the tenth day of the month, that Nebuchadnezzar, king of Babylon, and all his army came against Jerusalem, encamped against it, and they built a siege wall against it all around. So 18 months of agony condensed into three verses there. So the city was besieged until the 11th year of King Zedekiah. Of course, it had already been taken by Nebuchadnezzar in an earlier period. There were three assaults against Jerusalem. The first, when Daniel was over about 606 BC, when Daniel and his friends were taken. And the second siege that was set up by King Nebuchadnezzar, he made the king swear that he would not rebel. But he did rebel. And so they built a siege wall bigger. They trapped them in, prevented supplies from coming in. It was an 18-month siege. There was famine. Josephus, the historian, says that in desperation they became like animals, fighting one another, committing terrible atrocities against one another in the city itself. And he said that more Jews were killed by Jews than killed by Nebuchadnezzar.
1: 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The book of Jeremiah is a letter written by one of the Old Testament prophets. Jeremiah prophesied for over 40 years and was known as the Weeping Prophet because much of his prophecy foretold destruction and sadness in the lives of God's people. But Jeremiah was loyal, didn't hold back the truth, whether it was hard to hear or not. And Pastor Malcolm desires to do the same. You can hear this or other messages at soundtruthonline.com. You can also find out more about us by calling 321-453-6779. Again, that's 321-453-6779. We're also on Facebook, Instagram, and YouTube. Well, that's all the time we have for today. 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
1: Are you content this morning with what God has provided? 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I think there needs to be more praising, less complaining. More of a thankful heart for what God's provided. 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
1: Today on Straight Up with Pastor Mark Ramirez of Calvary Chapel, Fredericksburg, in Fredericksburg, Virginia.

0: It says this. It says, you have had enough in the past of evil. You have had enough in the past of the evil things that godless people enjoy. He says, their immorality and lust, their feasting and drunkenness and wild parties, and their terrible worship of idols. You have had enough of that. I have saved you, God said, from that in the past. Why go back to that?
1: God's life that he has planned for you is far better than any temporary pleasures you get from living in sin. The fleshly desires only fulfill for a moment, but their end is suffering. They make you miss out on the fullness of life you could have in God. They forfeit the blessing you otherwise would get from God. But as Pastor Mark will talk about in today's message, the life lived for God is more than worth it. What you give up by not entertaining the flesh is a blessed life in God and an eternity with him in heaven. Well, let's join Pastor Mark in the book of 1 Kings, chapter 15, as he begins his message, contrasting good with evil.
0: 1 Kings 15, verse 33. Well, the last time we were together in chapter 15, we were introduced to King Asa. And I've got to tell you, he's one of my favorite kings in the Bible. One of my favorite persons, I was going to say characters. I guess that you can say that, but it tends to remove the reality of the truth of his life. But I do love King Asa, king of Judah. And although he was not perfect, he was a breath of fresh air for Judah, wasn't he? When he came on board. It says that Asa did what was right in the eyes of the Lord, as did his father David. I love that. He did what was right. And we're going to be contrasting good with evil. Because what's interesting, you see that the writer uses as a background or as a comparison the reign of Asa to the evil kings in the north that were reigning. Now again, just a reminder, the kingdom is now divided. Whole of Israel has been divided. You have the southern kingdom, and it's named Judah, titled Judah, and the southern kingdom, and then the northern kingdom just took on the name of Israel. 10 tribes went north, 2 tribes, Judah and Benjamin, stayed in the south. And so here the writer compares the good with the evil. It's as if Asa has the background and we're seeing the comparison. We're seeing the contrasting difference between what a good king is and what an evil king is. And so he did what was good as his father David. There really was his grandfather. The word for father means patriarch or forefathers. And for Asa, it was his great-grandfather. So beginning again, would you look at chapter 15, verse 33. We'll begin there. Notice it says, in the third year of Asa, king of Judah, Baasha, the son of Ahijah, became king over all Israel in Tirzah and reigned 24 years. So Baasha reigned 24 years. He began his reign in the third year of Asa. Again, the comparison there. And he did evil in the sight of the Lord. And he walked in the way of Jeroboam and in his sin by which he made Israel sin. It's a terrible deed when you make the people of God sin, when you put something before them, when you're involved or one person is involved in having the child of God sin because for them to fulfill their own sin. And here we see that it says that he made Israel sin by walking not in the way of God. He chose to walk in the way of Jeroboam, the former king. And how did Jeroboam make Israel to sin? I remind you, by introducing 2 calves. Remember that? Two calves of gold. And telling Israel, which is real interesting, that these are your gods. In other words, This is the image of God. God, he says, has been made in the image of a calf.

And the curiosity of what God looked like, that Jesus was God veiled in the flesh. Man always had this curiosity, this wonder of what does God look like? Well, God is spirit, and you must worship him in spirit and in truth. But praise the Lord that Jesus came veiled in the flesh to show who God was, to show who the Father was. And here, this Jeroboam of whose steps Baasha is following through is telling Israel that God is made in the image of a calf. And why a calf? Why a bull? Well, it's a symbol of strength. It's a symbol of strength and the strength of a calf. And this evil has been carried down the line of man all the way down. For man would always want to be the one who introduces a God that looks like himself. Man will always want the strength of God, always looking for the strength, always looking to be a God himself, and always looking to take people off the path and calling other things God rather than the true God. I ask you to turn to Romans chapter 1. Romans chapter 1. This is nothing new, by the way. It just continues to carry on. And unfortunately, we see these going on in our life as well. But there in the book of Romans, right in chapter 1, Paul begins to write, and really he begins to talk about this. He says in verse 18, he says, "For the wrath of God is revealed from heaven against all ungodliness and unrighteousness of men. Because what may be known of God is manifest in them, for God has shown it to them." He says in verse 20, "For since the creation of the world, his invisible attributes are clearly seen, being understood by the things that are made, even his eternal power and Godhead, so that they are without excuse. Because although they knew God, they did not glorify him as God, nor were thankful, but became futile in their thoughts, and their foolish hearts were darkened. Professing to be wise, they became fools. And here it is, changed the glory of the incorruptible God into an image made like" what? "Corruptible man." Made like corruptible man. Made like man. Made like what man wants to interpret God to be. Made like these two calves. Made like these images of wood. Made like these images of stone. Made like corruptible man and birds and four-footed animals and creeping things. I don't know about you, but I don't want to worship any creeping thing. Somebody found a snake around here the other day. And I don't want to be worshiping any creepy things, man. Verse 24, "Therefore God also gave them up to uncleanness and the lust of their hearts, to dishonor their bodies among themselves, who exchanged the truth of God for the lie, and worship and serve the creature rather than the Creator, who is blessed forever. Amen." And the reason why Jeroboam introduced these two calves, which is interesting because when we were studying that, remember that Aaron did the same thing. Again, the strength of a calf, and seeing this also in Egypt, seeing the people worship the different idols, especially those who we looked at were very strong. You know, they could have made, I guess, a rhinoceros, or they could have made an elephant. And we know that there are sects of religious people who worship elephants. But they made this a calf. But really, what his Jeroboam's plan was to keep the northern people in northern Israel from coming to Jerusalem. He was keeping them coming and worshiping the true and the living God. Hence Jeroboam in his sin, by which he made Israel sin. He made Israel sin. Well, back to 1 Kings here, verse 16 we begin. "Then the word of the Lord came to Jehu, the son of Hanani, against Baasha, saying, inasmuch as I," notice this is God speaking through this prophet, "inasmuch as I lifted you out of the dust, out of the miry clay, I lifted you," he says, "and made you ruler over my people Israel." In case you're getting it twisted, I'm the one who lifts up one and takes one down. He says, "And you,

This is how you responded. You have walked in the way of Jeroboam and have made my people Israel sin, to continue to sin. And notice this, to provoke me to anger with their sins. Now, we serve a God who is long-suffering, patient, don't we? But here we see where God has a time where he says, this is it, you've provoked me to anger. You have provoked me to a point where I am angry with their sins, and it's your fault. In verse 3, he goes on to say, surely I will take away the posterity. That word means to follow after. That word means the future. That word really means a dynasty. He says, I will take away the posterity of Baasha and the posterity of his house, and I will make your house like the house of Jeroboam, the son of Nebat, which, by the way, does no longer exist. There is no one in the line of Jeroboam alive at this point. Verse 4, the dog shall eat whoever belongs to Baasha and dies in the city, and the birds of the air shall eat whoever dies in the field. And what that basically means is there's no way out. You look back and your line, no one in your line is going to survive, basically. This prophecy against Baasha was similar to that which was placed on Jeroboam. And the dynasty will never grow further than Baasha's sons, and never go further than one of his sons reigning for 2 years. Verse 5 says, now the rest of the acts of Baasha, what he did and his might, are they not written in the book of Chronicles of the Kings of Israel? Verse 6, so Baasha rested with his fathers and was buried in Tirzah. Then Elah, his son, reigned in his place, but I said, not for long. Let's look at verse 7. And also the word of the Lord came by the prophet Jehu, the son of Hanani. Now, this time, nobody wants to see that prophet. That dude got nothing but bad news, man. And so all of a sudden, he shows up again. And his house, because it says here, Jehu, the son of Hanani, against Baasha and his house because of all the evil that he did, again, in the sight of the Lord. I underline it here in my notes, and I have it underlined here in my Bible, because God sees all things. He knows all things. We tend to think that we're hiding from God, that we're doing things, you know, and that no one sees us. And please, please don't think that. Everything is in the sight of God. Doesn't that humble you? I'm going to break you in some cases. And it says here that what he did in the sight of the Lord in provoking him to anger with the work of his hands and being like the house of Jeroboam, and because he killed them, he says in the 26th year of Asa, king of Judah, again contrasting Asa now with Elah, the son of Baasha, became king over Israel and reigned only 2 years in Tirzah. 2 years in Tirzah. Not only will he come to reign for 2 years, but the prophecy, what these verses are saying, are going to come to pass in his time. 2 years, imagine that. That's unstable for a country. That's unstable for a country to be led for only 2 years. Now, I know we have some people in our state legislation that we wish they would only rule for 2 years, but really, for a country to only have a king to rule 2 years is really unstable. But that's what Israel was without God. They were unstable. They were ruled by themselves. They ruled with an iron fist. They ruled through sin. They ruled through false gods. Israel, the northern kingdom, was unstable in all her ways because they had men who were unstable. They had leaders who were unstable. They had kings who were unstable. Verse 9, it says, now his servant Zimri, commander of half his chariots, conspired against him as he was in Tirzah, notice, drinking himself drunk. In the house of Arza, notice this, the steward of his house in Tirzah. He was drinking himself drunk. And we can infer, it doesn't say, but we can pretty much infer that King Elah followed in the steps of his father as well, and to do evil. But it does say he did nothing that a king should do in leading his people. At this point, I have to remind you, and

alcohol and to have a positive impact on the nation for a negative impact. I want you to note, though, that whose house it was. Elah did this in the house of Arza, the steward of his house in Tirzah. And when I read that, the word Arza there, the of whom the house of where he's staying in Tirzah and where he's getting wasted, his name Arza means earthly, or I can say worldly. And what's interesting is he becomes an enabler, not a friend. Now, yes, he is the steward. He is one who will serve the king, but he's not serving the king right. What he's serving the king is alcohol, wine, alcoholic beverages. He sees it that the king is comfortably numb, drunk, and in sin. Guys, we have to be careful for those enablers. Parents, be careful for who your kids are hanging out with. I'm not saying they're, you know, all kids are bad or our youth are bad. Please don't get. But if you see one who you discern may be an enabler, there may be that time when you need to get some of your kids together and say, hey, be careful. Let's pray for that person, but be careful. Because I'm going to tell you, the enablers, they never get caught. The enablers will never get caught. Those who follow them will always go to jail, will always be in trouble, they'll always have some, you know. But you notice one thing, they never get caught. And once the enemy is done with them, then you see them just have a wasted life. We gotta be careful for the enablers. This guy was nothing but an enabler. Now the Holy Spirit, guys, calls Christians out from drunkenness. This is an easy application, right? Out from our past to walk anew with him, being born again, right? Making right decisions, making sober decisions, being sober, able to discern the Lord's clear voice. You can't do that if you're not sober. I like what Peter said in 1 Peter 4:3. I like the NLT. It says this. It says, you have had enough in the past of evil. You have had enough in the past of the evil things that godless people enjoy. He says, their immorality and lust, their feasting and drunkenness and wild parties, and their terrible worship of idols. You have had enough of that. I have saved you, God said, from that in the past. Why go back to that? What are you trying to find in that? We need to beware of enablers. We need to beware and be sober-minded. I know in my home, and I chose not to drink. I was in probably one of the biggest gun clubs, probably the biggest alcohol beverage. I don't know how to say it. But I was probably, for most of my life, in the largest club of partying. And in 1981, when I was saved, it took me a few years where I chose not to ever drink again. And throughout my career, I was respected for that. I was probably looked like as a dry, one who was very dry, but I was always respected of that. And we've got to be careful. I never wanted my kids to have to remove a six-pack in order to get the milk and put it back in order for them to get a glass of milk. I never wanted that. That's me. And so we have to be careful with our liberty. We have to be careful with what God allows us to do without conviction. And be careful who's around. And be careful of your witness. Moving forward, verse 10, it says, and Zimri went in and struck him and killed him in the 27th year of Asa, king of Judah, and Zimri reigned in his place. So this man who is getting wasted, Elah, getting drunk, this enabler who's just helping him to do that, doesn't realize that he is not being a watchman. Not only is the king being a watchman over his own heart, but his enabler is not being a watchman as all, as we said. And this allowed this Zimri guy, this commander of his chariots, to conspire against him
as

0: he was in Tirzah drinking himself drunk. And so he goes in there and he says, this is my opportunity to take advantage of another's weakness for my own benefit. For my own benefit. Contrasting again that with Asa's reign, who reigned and walked properly in the eyes of God. This man goes in, this Zimri decides to do evil in the sight of the Lord and be the one to fulfill the cursed prophecy against the house of Baasha. Look at verse 11. Then it came to pass when he began to reign, as soon as he seated on his throne, that he killed all the household of Baasha. Now that was a common thing that was done with the kingdoms in their day. Once a new king took over, he would take out all of the former king's family, all the servants, everyone. He didn't want anyone to come against him. And this is exactly what's going on here, but he is fulfilling that prophetic curse that God put against Baasha. It says he did not leave him one male, neither of his relatives nor of his friends. And thus Zimri destroyed all the household of Baasha according to the word of the Lord, which he spoke against Baasha by Jehu the prophet. For all the sins of Baasha and the sins of Elah, his son, by which they had sinned and by which they had made Israel sin in provoking the Lord God of Israel to anger with their idols. Now the rest of the acts of Elah and all that he did, really it should say all that he didn't do, but all that he did, are they not written in the book of Chronicles of the king of Israel? I mean, the exact fulfillment of the word of the Lord came to pass. This exact fulfillment coming through the prophet Jehu. And no doubt God intended to make these kings doom, these curses, these prophetic utterances coming from the prophet against these homes of Jeroboam and Baasha, an example to those who would follow to do good and not to do evil.
1: We're so glad you've continued with us on our journey through the Bible, chapter by chapter, verse by verse, on Straight Up. Currently, Pastor Mark Ramirez is in the book of 1 Kings. The unknown author of this book writes about historical events, but also wants to get important messages across about our allegiance to God. We learn such verses as 1 Kings 18:21. Elijah went before the people and said, "How long will you waver between two opinions? If the Lord is God, follow him. If Baal is God, follow him." It's important to be 100% sold out for the Lord. You can't be a Christian on the weekends or sometimes. It's all or nothing. If you have questions about this or anything else related to the Bible, call us. 540-373-8683. Again, that's 540-373-8683. 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
2: I don't have any money. I'm still living at home with my parents. I don't have a place to live. I can't afford a place to live. I can't. I'm too young to even sign a lease. Well, tough. You have to marry my daughter. And if you're not ready to be married, well, then you shouldn't be sleeping with her. If you're not ready for that responsibility, well, you shouldn't be doing that. And under their law, you don't have a choice. If you're going to do that with her, now you have to marry her.
3: 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As Pastor Dan continues leading us through the book of Deuteronomy today, we'll examine these archaic-seeming laws. Many today would just scoff and complain over how irrelevant these laws seem. But young people took sex seriously because of this. They had a respect for the consequences of their actions, and they knew there was nothing casual about this relationship as God designed it. Now here's Pastor Dan in the book of Deuteronomy chapter 22 for today's edition of Ring of Truth.

0: if you're unequally yoked. It's like yoking an ox and a donkey together. There will be constant friction, constant discomfort, not a lot of progress in that relationship, because you're going to be pulling against each other constantly. You know, you're not going to get a lot done. Two people that are unequally yoked in a relationship, in a marriage relationship especially, they're going to be working against each other instead of working together as a team. And it's going to be uncomfortable. And it's going to be, unpleasant for those two people. Now look at verse 11. Verse 11. You shall not wear a garment of different sorts, such as wool and linen mixed together. Now the only exception to this command is the garments worn by the high priest when the high priest was serving in the tabernacle later on in the temple. The high priest's priestly garments were made of both wool and linen. And so the high priest could wear those garments, but for the rest of the people, the rest of Israel, they were not to wear those garments of mixed fabrics, because that was something exclusively for the high priest to wear. Now, this was also another way for the Hebrews to be separated from the nations around them, because they didn't mix fabrics. It was just another way of separation for them. Now, this verse is a verse that Bible critics like to use as a gotcha verse, which is so foolish to me, I think. Quite often, you'll hear a Bible critic bring up this verse and say, well, do you wear blended fabrics? Why aren't you keeping that law, right? Well, it's specifically for the high priest, and it's part of the old covenant, and we're not under the old covenant anymore. We're under the new covenant, so it's not really a gotcha verse. It just isn't. Verse 12, you shall make tassels on the four corners of the clothing with which you cover yourself. Your outer garment would have these tassels on the four corners of the garment. This is the garment that you would use to cover yourself. This is the garment that was used, if you remember elsewhere in the law, in a pledge as collateral. If you borrowed money from someone, you could give your garment, your cloak, as collateral for that. But remember, the law says if somebody gives you their garment, return it to them at nighttime because they need it for warmth. And so this was a garment that was also used kind of as a blanket to keep you warm. And the tassels on the four corners, the tassels were there to remind the Jews to keep the law of God. Those tassels were down by their feet. And so when they looked down at their feet, it was a reminder to always walk in the law, walk in the commandments of God. And remember, the tassels also had a blue thread running through them, which reminded them of heaven and that their home was heaven, and that they should set their minds and their heart on heaven, and that they're heading to heaven just like us. We're to set our minds on things above, where Christ is, not the things of this earth. Our home is heaven, and we are pilgrims and sojourners on our way to heaven to be with Jesus. And so you have these four tassels on the corners of your outer garment. You remember the story in the Gospels of the woman with the issue of blood who reached out to touch the hem of the garment of Jesus. She reached out for the tassels of Jesus, and when she touched the tassel of Jesus, she was healed of her issue of blood just from touching the hem of his garment. So now, beginning in verse 13, we have laws concerning sexual morality. Verse 13, if any man takes a wife and goes into her and detests her and charges her with shameful conduct and brings a bad name on her and says, I took this woman, and when I came to her, I found she was not a virgin, then the father and mother of the young woman shall take and bring out the evidence of the young woman's virginity to the elders of the city at the gate. And the young woman's father shall say to the elders, I gave my daughter to this man as wife, and now he detests her. Now he has charged her with a shameful conduct, saying, I found your daughter was not a virgin, and yet these are the evidences of my daughter's virginity. They shall spread the cloth before the elders of the city. What in the world is going on here? You guys picked a great night to come to church. Well, first of all, let me say that God places a high value on remaining a virgin until marriage. That is God's desire for you if you're single and unmarried. God's desire for you is that you would remain a virgin and pure until your wedding night. Now, that goes against our culture and what's normal in our culture. Well, it went against the culture of that day as well, the culture around them. But it was expected among God's people. It was expected that a person would remain a virgin until marriage. And it was highly valued, and it was important to them. It was important to the parents that their son was a virgin on his wedding night. It was important to the parents that their daughter was a virgin on her wedding night. In Jewish weddings at that time, the bride and the groom would consummate the marriage during what we would call the wedding reception. And so after the wedding ceremony, there would be the celebration, there would be the reception. The celebration would typically last 7 days. And during the reception time, the family and guests are celebrating, they're eating, they're drinking, they're singing songs together, they're celebrating this wedding. And during that celebration, the groom and the bride would go off privately to the wedding chamber, to the groom's wedding chamber, and they would consummate the marriage together with the family and friends right outside, you know, in the rest of the house having a meal. And then they would come back out and join the celebration. Very cringy to us, I would say. But a few verses for you, if you're taking notes, that allude to this. Psalm 19, verse 5, when it's describing creation and it's describing how God has set the sun in the sky, and it's talking about the sun rising in the morning, God describes it this way in Psalm 19, verse 5. The sun is like a bridegroom coming out of his chamber after he just consummated his marriage with his bride, right? So he's coming out, you know, zippity-doo-da, like that kind of thing, you know, as happy as can be, right? Another verse for you over in Joel chapter 2, verse 16. Here, God is calling the nation to repent and calling everybody in the nation to repent. And Joel chapter 2, verse 16, gather the people, sanctify the congregation, assemble the elders, gather the children and nursing babes. Let the bridegroom go out from his chamber and the bride from her dressing room. He's calling the nation to repent, and he's saying it's so important that even the bridegroom and the bride need to hit pause on consummating their marriage. And they need to come out of the chamber, and they also need to be part of this national repentance. Another verse for you in the New Testament, in John chapter 3, when the religious leaders are asking John the Baptist if he was the Christ. He says in verse 28, this is John chapter 3, verse 28, you yourselves bear me witness that I said, I am not the Christ, but I have been sent before him. He who has the bride is the bridegroom, but the friend of the bridegroom who stands and hears him rejoices greatly because of the bridegroom's voice. Therefore, this joy of mine is fulfilled. He must increase, but I must decrease. There, John says, I'm not the Christ. I'm not the bridegroom. Jesus is the bridegroom. The church is his bride. But then John describes himself as the friend of the bridegroom who stands and hears him, rejoices greatly because of the bridegroom's voice. The friend of the bridegroom was kind of like the best man at the wedding. And the friend of the bridegroom's job at the celebration was to escort the bridegroom and the bride to their chamber and then to stand outside the door of the chamber to ensure their privacy, that nobody bothers them while they're consummating the marriage. And so John describes himself as the friend of the bridegroom who stands and hears him, rejoices greatly because of the bridegroom's voice. And so you have these references to what we're describing here back in Deuteronomy chapter 22. So the bride and the groom during the wedding celebration. Everybody's eating and drinking and singing and celebrating. The groom and the bride, they go into the chamber, they consummate the marriage, then they rejoin the wedding reception. And then at some point during the wedding reception, the father and mother of the bride will go into the chamber where they consummated the marriage, and they will take the sheet or the blanket off the bed discreetly. And they will take that and keep that. And that's the evidence, that bed sheet or that bed linen, that is the evidence of their daughter's virginity on her wedding night.
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0: Again, it's important. It was important for parents to present their children as virgins on their wedding night. And so the parents of the bride kept the blanket or the bed sheet as evidence. If later on in the marriage, as we see here in Deuteronomy 22, the husband detests his wife now. He doesn't want to be married to her anymore. He wants to divorce her, and he doesn't have legal grounds for divorcing her. If he decides to accuse his wife of not being a virgin on the wedding night, just so he can divorce her, look back at verse 16. Then the woman's father shall go to the elders of the city and say, I gave my daughter to this man as wife, and he detests her. Now he has charged her with shameful conduct, saying, I found your daughter was not a virgin, and yet these are the evidences of my daughter's virginity, and they shall spread the cloth before the elders of the city. We have the bed linens here from their wedding night. And he didn't say anything about her virginity that night. And now he's saying she wasn't a virgin. Here are the bed linens. We have the evidence of her virginity. And so the parents of the bride would keep that as kind of evidence in case the husband ever does something crazy like this to try to get out of the marriage. And so verse 18, the elders of the city shall take the man and punish him, the husband, and they shall fine him 100 shekels of silver and give them to the father of the young woman. Give the money to his father-in-law because he has brought a bad name on a virgin of Israel, and she shall be his wife. He cannot divorce her all his days. Now, 100 shekels of silver, that's about 2.5 pounds of silver. In ancient times, at that time, it was a huge sum of money. It was roughly $250,000 in today's money. So you try to pull this stunt against your wife. Your father-in-law produces the evidence of her virginity. And now you got to pay your father-in-law $250,000. And you have to stay married to her. You can't divorce her now. And I don't know what kind of marriage you're going to have after putting your wife through that. But you've made your bed, now you have to lie in. But if the thing is true, and evidence of virginity are not found for the young woman, then they shall bring out the young woman to the door of her father's house, and the men of her city shall stone her to death with stones, because she has done a disgraceful thing in Israel to play the harlot in her father's house while she was under her father's authority, under her father's roof. She's played the harlot. So you shall put away the evil from among you. Again, you just see the high importance they put on purity before marriage. Verse 22, if a man is found lying with a woman married to a husband, then both of them shall die, the man that lay with the woman and the woman. So you shall put away the evil from Israel. So this is the case of adultery. The woman is married. She's sleeping with a man she's not married to. Both of them are put to death. If a young woman who is a virgin is betrothed to a husband, and a man finds her in the city and lies with her, Then you shall bring them both out to the gate of that city, and you shall stone them to death with stones, the young woman because she did not cry out in the city, and the man because he humbled his neighbor's wife. So you shall put away the evil from among you. So they're betrothed, but they haven't consummated the marriage yet. So we might call that like an engagement. But under their law, a couple that was betrothed, that was the same as being legally married. They were considered husband and wife. They just haven't consummated the marriage yet. And so this would be adultery. This would be an adulterous relationship. That's why they're both put to death. If you remember, in the New Testament, Joseph did not believe Mary's story initially. And Joseph and Mary, they were betrothed, we're told. So they were legally married. And Joseph, we're told, wanted to put Mary away secretly or privately so that she wouldn't be put to death, right? Because she was guilty of adultery, at least in Joseph's mind, until the angel appeared to Joseph and explained that that which is conceived in her is from the Holy Spirit. But Joseph wanted to put Mary away privately so that she would not be stoned to death for adultery. Joseph and Mary were betrothed, so they were considered legally married. And so she would have been guilty of adultery. Verse 25. But if a man finds a betrothed young woman in the countryside, and the man forces her and lies with her, then only the man who lay with her shall die. But you shall do nothing to the young woman. There is in the young woman no sin deserving of death. For just as when a man rises against his neighbor and kills him, even so is this matter. So this is the case of rape. And the man is put to death. And we see here that rape is treated the same as murder. And so the penalty is the same as murder. Verse 27, for he found her in the countryside, and the betrothed young woman cried out, but there was no one to save her. Verse 28, if a man finds a young woman who is a virgin, who is not betrothed, so she's not betrothed to be married, and he seizes her and lies with her, and they are found out. So this is a case of consensual premarital sex. This is a woman, she's not engaged, she's not betrothed, she's single, and she is having premarital sex, and it's consensual, and it's wrong in God's eyes. Premarital sex of any kind is wrong in God's eyes. Look at verse 29. And young single men, pay attention to this. Then the man who lay with her shall give to the young woman's father 50 shekels of silver, and she shall be his wife, because he has humbled her. He shall not be permitted to divorce her all his days. So they're sleeping together. They are found out, and the father of the girl involved can require the man involved to marry his daughter. Now, the father is not required to give his daughter in marriage. He doesn't have to do it. But he can demand that this young man marry his daughter and pay the bride price of 50 shekels. And he is not permitted to divorce his daughter all his days. And so if you're going to sleep with my daughter, you're going to marry my daughter. If you're going to do what married people do with my daughter, guess what, bucko? You're going to marry my daughter. And she's now going to become your wife, and you're going to get a job, and you're going to get a place to live, and you're going to start providing for her as your wife. And as a young man, you might say, whoa. I don't want to marry your daughter. I mean, I like your daughter. I might even love your daughter, but I don't want to like spend the rest of my life with her and have a family with her and grow old with her. I'm just dating your daughter. I'm not ready to be married. I'm not ready. I haven't even gone to college yet. I don't have a job. I don't have a career. I don't have any money. I'm still living at home with my parents. I don't have a place to live. I can't afford a place to live. I'm too young to even sign a lease. Well, tough. You have to marry my daughter. And if you're not ready to be married, well, then you shouldn't be sleeping with her. If you're not ready for that responsibility, well, you shouldn't be doing that. And under their law, you don't have a choice. If you're going to do that with her, well, now you have to marry her. I would say, imagine how pure dating relationships would be if the father of the girl had the authority and power to make the boy marry his daughter for sleeping with his daughter. I suspect it would be the boy in the relationship who is putting the brakes on the relationship. And it would be the boy who is making sure that you don't cross any lines. And it would be the boy who's saying, let's keep it pure. So, verse 30. A man shall not take his father's wife, nor uncover his father's bed. And the implication here is for a stepmother, not his biological mother. And remember, this was one of the issues in the church in Corinth that Paul addresses in 1 Corinthians chapter 5. They had a man in the church who was sleeping with his stepmother. The church was aware of it, and the church was celebrating it. So we're so gracious, we'll let this guy stay in the church, and he's sleeping with his mother-in-law and her stepmother. And Paul says, put that guy out of the church. Like, don't you know a little leaven is going to leaven the whole lump? You got to get that guy out of there. He's just going to corrupt the whole thing that God's doing there. So we'll stop there for tonight. Lord, we thank you for your word tonight. We thank you for very practical instruction here that's very relevant to our day and to our culture that we're living in and trying to follow Christ in and glorify you in as we walk out our lives as followers of Jesus in this world. And we thank you, Lord. We thank you that your word just cuts it straight and that your word is clear and that we don't have to wonder what your opinion is about these things. Lord, help us to live it out, walk it out. And it's in Jesus' name we pray. Amen.
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1: It's time for Enduring Word. Grab your Bible as we study together with David Guzik, author of the Enduring Word Bible Commentary and a teaching pastor at Calvary Chapel, Santa Barbara.
2: It was the Lord that granted Judah that spoil from the victory over the Ethiopians. When we recognize that what we have comes from God, it's much easier to give to Him out of what He has given to us. A lack of generosity among believers is often rooted in refusing to recognize that God is the ultimate provider, that every good and perfect gift comes from Him, as we're told in James chapter 1, verse 17.
1: Absolutely everything we have comes from God. From our homes, to our jobs, to the breath in our lungs, it's all His. This should motivate every follower of Christ to give generously and without restraint. We didn't do anything to earn what God has given us. We actually did everything wrong, and still He chose to bless us. Today, Pastor David will challenge us to be sacrificial givers. When we remember that it all belongs to God, we should rejoice as we join Him in His work of blessing others however we can. Now here's Pastor David in 2 Chronicles chapter 15 as he continues his message, Revival and Reform.
2: Hearing of the great forgiveness that God offers to us should make us softer towards God, more compliant and surrendered to Him. Now, Asa did this, but we should notice that it took, as it says here in verse 8, courage for King Asa to do these things. There was a lot that he had to fight against. There were the entrenched interests in favor of idolatry. There were people who made their living off of this idol worship. There were people who were attracted to it for whatever immoral reasons. There were people who were just committed to these idols. There were entrenched interests, and he had to say, no, your day is done. We're going to worship the Lord. There were also unseen spiritual forces in favor of idolatry. Friends, make no mistake about it. When King Asa set out to do this, not only did he have to battle against man, but he also had to stand in opposition to principalities and powers, spiritual forces of wickedness that wanted to keep idolatry active among the people of Judah. Then thirdly, there was the example of his predecessors and neighboring tribes to the north in favor of idolatry. He could look back to his own predecessors on the throne of Judah, and some of them were tremendous idolaters, wicked men. And he could look to their example and say, well, I'm going to follow in their wicked ways. Or he could just look north to the northern ten tribes and see how they were idol worshiping. He could have excused it in many ways, but he had to combat that. There was also his own fleshly inclinations in favor of idolatry and compromise. You know, there's something within us that appeals to our flesh, this pursuit of idolatry. And we have to say, no, we're not going to go that direction. Then finally, there was the lethargy of compromise and indifference that supports idolatry. You know, sometimes it's just a lot of work to do what's right before God and to put away the things that are sinful and bad. Well, King Asa had to overcome all those things and to take courage. Friends, if you're going to get right with God, if you're going to walk in a right way before Him, it's going to take some courage on your behalf. You're going to have to stand against certain things if there's the same pattern that King Asa did. Now, in his case, his courage was effective. It even touched the queen mother, as we're going to see later on in verse 16. It touched all Judah, as indicated back in 2 Chronicles chapter 14, verse 5. And it's even going to affect the northern kingdom, as is indicated for us here in verses 8 and 9, where in places where King Asa and the kingdom of Judah had influence in the northern kingdom, they also put away idolatry. You know, there are many well-meaning reformers who accomplish little because they lack the courage to really stand for their godly convictions. No, you've got to have a backbone. You've got to have a spine of steel if you're going to put away idolatry and do what's right before the Lord. Now, the great reform work of Asa wasn't just about removing idolatry. It was also about restoration. Look at verse 8, where it says, and he restored the altar of the Lord. You see, King Asa did more than remove the wrong. He also restored the right. And this is an important part of any reform. And any time of renewal must be more than speaking out against the evil. It must also take positive steps toward the good. But when it happens, when the evil is put away and when the good is established and pursued, look at the fruit that comes from it. Verse 9 said, "They came over to him in great numbers from Israel when they saw that the Lord his God was with him." Okay, let me just remind you of something. The reminder is bad. At this time, the 12 tribes of Israel were divided into two kingdoms. There was the southern kingdom of Judah, comprised of the tribe of Benjamin and the tribe of Judah, primarily. And that was the territory over which King Asa ruled. But then again, there was the northern kingdom of Israel. It kept that name, and their capital city was Samaria. The northern kingdom of Israel was very much against God and his proper worship, but there was a righteous remnant. There were people within the northern kingdom that really did want to worship the Lord and wanted to be right with him. Those are the people of whom it speaks in verse 9. They came over to him in great numbers from Israel when they saw that the Lord his God was with him. You see, King Asa's bold obedience to God earned the respect of the godly remnant among the apostate northern tribes that made up the kingdom of Israel. They wanted to be part of a committed return to God. All that's wonderful. All that's true. All that's a tremendous example. And as, again, probably Ezra, as the author of Chronicles, we're just going to assume that he is. It's a point that can be debated or discussed, but let's just assume that Ezra was the author of Chronicles. Ezra recorded these events. Now, not included in the history of King Asa that's found in 1 Kings. He included these events as an encouragement to the returned exiles in his own day. You see, they could also believe that if they obeyed God courageously, just as King Asa did, that God would also gather a faithful remnant to their small number. They could see that courageously obedient believers attract other believers. Friends, it can be that way for you and for I. If we will live courageously, obediently, surrendered to Jesus Christ, you're going to see that that has a magnetic impact, not on everybody for sure, but on those people upon whom God is moving, a faithful remnant that he gathers. Now, 2 Chronicles chapter 11, verses 13 through 17 told us that in the days of Rehoboam, the godly Jews in the northern kingdom moved from the northern kingdom to the kingdom of Judah, because of the exclusive, obedient worship of Yahweh that was discouraged or prohibited in the northern kingdom of Israel. But what we read in verse 9 here in 2 Chronicles chapter 15, that is, they came over to him in great numbers from Israel when they saw that the Lord his God was with him. It shows us that what happened first in 2 Chronicles 11 in the days of Rehoboam was an ongoing phenomenon. Many times when an Israelite living in the northern kingdom, no matter what tribe they were from, got right with God, he and his family moved to the southern kingdom of Judah. So we find that at this point, the kingdom of Judah contains people not only from the tribe of Judah, not only from the tribe of Benjamin, not only from the tribe of Simeon, which was largely absorbed into Judah, but also people from the other tribes of Israel, which had migrated from the apostate north down to the south, where they could worship God as he had commanded. All right, let's continue on here. Verse 10, we're going to see a wonderful covenant that's made at Jerusalem. This is verses 10 through 15 here in 2 Chronicles chapter 15. So they gathered together at Jerusalem in the third month, in the 15th year of the reign of Asa. And they offered to the Lord at that time 700 bulls and 7,000 sheep from the spoil they had brought. Then they entered into a covenant to seek the Lord God of their fathers with all their heart and with all their soul. And whoever would not seek the Lord God of Israel was to be put to death, whether small or great, whether man or woman. Then they took an oath before the Lord with a loud voice, with shouting and trumpets and ram's horns. And all Judah rejoiced at the oath, for they had sworn with all their heart and sought him with all their soul. And he was found by them, and the Lord gave them rest all around. So we see this beautiful covenant renewal here at Jerusalem. The covenant renewal began with sacrifice. Did you notice that phrase in verse 11? They offered to the Lord at that time 700 bulls and 7,000 sheep from the spoil they had brought. You see, they rightly recognized that the victory over the Ethiopians mentioned in the previous chapter, 2 Chronicles chapter 14, from which they gained great spoil, that spoil, God had a claim on it. And so from that spoil, they made this mass sacrifice to the Lord, including 700 bulls and 7,000 sheep. And this was a beginning of real obedience. You see, when we recognize that what we have comes from God, just as much as it was the Lord that granted Judah that spoil from the victory over the Ethiopians, when we recognize that what we have comes from God, it's much easier to give to him out of what he has given to us. A lack of generosity among believers is often rooted in refusing to recognize that God is the ultimate provider, that every good and perfect gift comes from him, as we're told in James chapter 1, verse 17. So after this great sacrifice, which cost them a lot and recognized their need to honor God through the sacrificial system, then it says in verse 12, they entered into a covenant to seek the Lord God of their fathers with all their heart and with all their soul. After sacrifice, they committed the matter to a covenant between them and God. This was after the pattern of the covenant that the people of Israel originally made with God at Sinai. That covenant, described in Exodus chapter 24, was also sealed with the blood of sacrifice, and this was sort of a renewal or a recognition of that covenant. Now, this covenant was deliberately connected with those past covenants. That's why it says there in verse 12 that they did this to seek the Lord God of their fathers. You could say that this was their way of saying this: Lord God, we want the same relationship with you that our great forefathers enjoyed. We want to be bound to you with the same kind of covenant. Now, the covenant was also supported by the threat of punishment. Did you see what it said there in verse 13? Whoever would not seek the Lord God of Israel was to be put to death. And a public oath after the threat of punishment. Verse 14 says that they took an oath before the Lord with a loud voice. This combination of a public oath with a promised punishment made the whole community accountable to keep this promise that they made. You see, this was a demonstration of the fact that it was a covenant that they made, as verse 15 describes, with all their heart and with all their soul. This was not a half-hearted or halfway covenant that no one could be held accountable to. This was a serious recommitment to the Lord under the bounds of covenant. And what was the result? Well, verse 15 says, all Judah rejoiced at the oath. You see, the seriousness of this covenant became a joy for the people. There was a sincere and true joy in being fully committed to God and accountable for that commitment in the community. You see, the great result from this is not only did they rejoice, but verse 15 also tells us that the Lord was found by them, and the Lord gave them rest all around. Friends, all this began at the very beginning of the chapter with a word from the prophet Azariah. And through the prophet Azariah, God had promised, again, this is back in verse 2 of this very same chapter, if you seek him, he will be found by you. Well, verse 15 describes the fulfillment of that promise. And he was found by them, and the Lord gave them rest all around. You see, not only the king himself, But the nation, or the kingdom of Judah as a whole, found the Lord when they sought him this way. How did they seek him? Well, notice, first of all, verse 10 says that they sought him together. They gathered together at Jerusalem. Verse 11 says that they sought him through sacrifice, trusting in God's promise of atonement through the blood of an innocent victim. Verse 12 says that they sought him through covenant, made with a view to God's working with his people in the past. In other words, verse 12 says that they did it to seek the Lord God of their fathers. Verse 12 also tells us that they sought the Lord completely, with all their heart and with all their soul. Verse 13 says that they sought the Lord in an accountable way, promising punishment upon themselves if they were to forsake the covenant. Verse 14 says that they sought the Lord publicly, having taken a public oath together. And then finally, verse 15 tells us that they sought the Lord joyfully, rejoicing in the oath that they had taken. And at the end of this all, the reward for seeking the Lord this way, for seeking the Lord together, through sacrifice, through covenant, completely, in an accountable way, publicly and joyfully, their blessing for that was that they found the Lord. That's what it says in verse 15. And verse 15 adds that the Lord gave them rest all around. Friends, you know, there are some people who fear seeking the Lord.

Also, he removed Maacha, the mother of Asa the king, from being queen mother because she had made an obscene image of Asherah. And Asa cut down her obscene image, then crushed and burned it by the brook Kidron. But the high places were not removed from Israel. Nevertheless, the heart of Asa was loyal all his days. He also brought into the house of God the things that his father had dedicated and that he himself had dedicated, silver and gold and utensils. But there was no war until the 35th year of the reign of Asa. This shows us how committed King Asa was to reform. He also dealt with his own mother, who was an idolater and in compromise. That's what we read in verse 16. He removed Maacha, the mother of Asa the king, from being queen mother because she had made an obscene image of Asherah. That demonstrates the thoroughness of Asa's reforms. He was able to act righteously even when his family was wrong, in particular, his own mother. And that's where it really gets put to the test, isn't it? When a man can act righteously in regard to his own family, then he's serious. And it was this obscene image, this sort of immoral image connected with the worship of Asherah that he removed. Now, it does say in verse 17 that the high places were not removed from Israel. This is very interesting because in the previous chapter, 2 Chronicles chapter 14, verse 3, it says that Asa did remove the high places. And here it says in verse 17 that the high places were not removed. How do we reconcile these? Well, in chapter 14, verse 3, the high places were mentioned in connection with the altars of the foreign gods. What King Asa did was he removed the high places to foreign gods, to idols, but he did not remove the high places that were dedicated to the Lord. He should have done that, but he didn't. Nevertheless, verse 17 says, the heart of Asa was loyal all his days. Asa's loyal heart was shown in his reforms against idolatry, against state-sanctioned perversion, and his restoration of the silver and gold utensils to the temple, as is mentioned in verse 18. What a remarkable chapter we have here in 2 Chronicles 15, describing these remarkable reforms. You could even call it revival in the days of King Asa. But before we leave the chapter, let's just consider a couple ways that this chapter points to Jesus Christ. Here's just two thoughts. I'm sure you could think of more, but here's a couple. Number one, Azariah the prophet challenged Israel to radical surrender and obedience to God. I want you to consider that Jesus Christ also made such radical challenges to obedience. Do you remember what Jesus said in Luke chapter 14? Here's verses 26 and 27. If anyone comes to me and does not hate his father and mother, wife and children, brothers and sisters, yes, and his own life also, he cannot be my disciple. And whoever does not bear his cross and come after me cannot be my disciple. And then Jesus added in verse 33 of Luke 14, so likewise, whoever of you does not forsake all that he has cannot be my disciple. Friends, the word of the Lord that came through the prophet of Azariah was a radical call to discipleship. And so Jesus made a similar call. Will you listen? If you won't listen to the prophet Azariah, will you listen to Jesus Christ, who calls us to be radically separated unto and obedient to God? That's the first way we see this chapter pointing to Jesus, a similarity between the ministry of the prophet Azariah and Jesus' own words. Here's the second way. Verse 12 says that they entered into a covenant to seek the Lord God of their fathers with all their heart and with all their soul. You see, after sacrificing those animals, they committed the matter to a covenant between them and God. Now, this was after the pattern of the covenant the people of Israel originally made with God at Mount Sinai. You can find that in Exodus chapter 24. But you could say this, that Asa led the people of God into a renewed covenant with God, one that was sealed with the blood of sacrificial animals. That was King Asa. King Jesus leads his people

0: into a new covenant sealed by his own blood, which is a much better sacrifice, a perfect sacrifice, even more than hundreds of bulls or thousands of sheep. Friends, the covenant God calls us to was not the old covenant that was renewed in 2 Chronicles chapter 15, but the new covenant established by Jesus Christ. I like what F.B. Meyer had to say about this. He said this quote, "Do not think too much of entering into and keeping a covenant with God, but remember that the Lord Jesus on our behalf has entered into covenant relationship with the Father, and the Father with us in Him. This is the new covenant." Friends, the new covenant is given to us through the mediation of Jesus Christ. You don't make your own covenant with God. You come to Him through the covenant established in and through the person and work of Jesus Christ. So when we see covenant established here in 2 Chronicles 15, it reminds us of the glorious new covenant that we have in Jesus Christ, our Savior. Lord God, when we see the reforms, when we see the revival that you record here in 2 Chronicles 15, it reminds us, Lord, of the need for reform and revival in our own life. So, Lord, would you make us obedient unto you, radically committed to you, and may we come to you always, Lord, not only through the means of the perfect sacrifice that you've made in Jesus Christ, but the covenant that he established. This is our ground. This is our standing before you. We rest in this, Lord. In Jesus' name, amen.
1: 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We learn that the entire story of the people of Israel revolves around the presence of God as he dwells in the Holy of Holies in Jerusalem. 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

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Oh,

0: Welcome to The Word for Today, featuring the Bible teaching of Pastor Chuck Smith, founder of the Calvary Chapel Movement. 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And on today's edition of The Word for Today, Pastor Chuck continues with Plucked from the Fire, as we pick up in Zechariah chapter 3, verse 2. And now, with today's message, here's Pastor Chuck.
1: The Lord rebuked thee, O Satan, even the Lord that hath chosen Jerusalem rebuked thee. Is not this a brand plucked out of the fire? Referring actually to Satan, he's like a brand, a coal, a live coal that's been plucked out of the fire. Now, the Bible uses this phrase in the New Testament as far as our winning some of the lost, that we, in winning the lost, are plucking coals right out of the fire, and there are people that are almost in hell. And by our bringing the glorious news of Jesus Christ and their reception of it, they are like brands plucked out of the fire. Now, Joshua was clothed with filthy garments. Now, here's the high priest, clothed with filthy garments as he stood before the angel. Now, in the scripture, garments are representative of a person's righteousness. And filthy garments represent a person's self-righteousness, or that righteousness that you have created for yourself by your own good works. Paul speaks about his endeavors under the law in Philippians chapter 2. And in speaking of all of his adherence to the law, he said, those things which were gained to me, I counted loss for the righteousness of Jesus Christ, for whom I suffered the loss of all things and do count them as refuse that I may know him and be found in him, not having my own righteousness, which is of the law, but the righteousness which is of Christ through faith. So here was Joshua standing there before the Lord in filthy garments. Jeremiah said, our righteousness is as filthy rags in the eyes of the Lord. How crass can we be trying to present ourselves to God in our own righteousness? Well, Lord, here I am. Let me tell you what I've done for you this week. Sit down, Lord. Let me brag a bit, you know. And I'm trying to present myself to God in my righteousness, and they're as filthy rags in his sight. In the book of Revelation, John sees the saints of God clothed in fine linen, pure and clean. And the fine linen, the white linen, is the righteousness of the saints. But what is the righteousness of the saints? It is that which God has imputed to you because you have believed in his Son, Jesus Christ. Now, if I can be clothed in the righteousness of Jesus Christ, then it's sheer stupidity for me to try to come before God in my righteousness and in my goodness. That just doesn't make sense. When God is willing to accept me in the righteousness of Jesus Christ, it's absolute folly for me to try to present to God my own righteousness. So he answered and spake unto those that stood before him, saying, this is the angel of the Lord, take away the filthy garments from him. And unto him he said, behold, I have caused your iniquity to pass from thee, and I will clothe you with a change of raiment. Oh, what a glorious day that was when God did that for me. Standing before the Lord, he said, take off his filthy garments. And then he said, behold, I'm going to clothe you with new raiment. The righteousness of Christ, in which I am clothed tonight through my faith in Jesus Christ. Oh, I'll tell you, this was one of the most glorious experiences of my whole Christian walk. And it came to me right out of Romans. And I said, let them set a fair mitre or crown upon his head. So they set a fair mitre upon his head, and they clothed him with garments, and the angel of the Lord stood by, and the angel of the Lord protested unto Joshua, saying, thus saith the Lord of hosts, if you will walk in my ways, and if you will keep my charge, then you shall also judge my house, and shall also keep my courts, and I will give thee places to walk among these that are standing by. So walk in my ways, do my charge, do my work, and you can dwell in my courts and judge there. Now the sixth vision, hear now, O Joshua, the high priest, you and all of your fellows that sit before you, for they are men wondered at, for behold, I will bring forth my servant, the branch. And here we have now the prophecy of Jesus Christ in Jeremiah and in Isaiah. Jesus is referred to as the branch, the righteous branch that shall come out of the root of Jesse, Jesus Christ. I am going to bring forth my servant, the branch, for behold, the stone that I have laid before Joshua, upon one stone shall be seven eyes. Behold, I will engrave the graving thereof, saith the Lord of hosts, and I will remove iniquity of the land in one day. And in that day, saith the Lord of hosts, shall ye call every man his neighbor under the vine and under the fig tree. Looking on into the glorious kingdom age, when Jesus comes again, the branch and establishes his kingdom, and the iniquity will be purged in a day, and the Lord will reign, and every man neath his vine and fig tree shall live in peace and be not afraid. And they will beat their swords into plowshares and their spears into pruning hooks. Now the angel that talked with me came again, and he waked me as a man that is wakened out of his sleep. And he said unto me, what do you see? And I said, I have looked, and behold, there's a candlestick of gold. And there's a bowl on the top of it, and there are seven lamps. And the seven pipes are leading to the seven lamps, which are upon the top of it. And there are two olive trees by it, the one upon the right side of the bowl, and the other upon the left side. So I answered and spake to the angel that talked with me, saying, what are these, my Lord? And the angel that talked with me said, don't you know what these are? And I said, no, my Lord. And he answered and spake unto me, saying, this is the word of the Lord unto Zerubbabel, saying, not by might, nor by power, but by my spirit, saith the Lord of hosts. Who art thou, O great mountain? For before Zerubbabel thou shalt become a plain, and he shall bring forth the headstone thereof, shouting, grace, grace unto it. So this next vision is like a Rube Goldberg contraption. One of the jobs of the priest was to daily fill the cups of the menorah, the lampstand, the golden lampstand in the tabernacle with oil, because God commanded that the light should never go out. The golden lampstand within the tabernacle was a symbol that Israel was to be the light of the world, or that God would, through them, shine forth his light to the world. Even as Jesus said to the church, ye are the light of the world. A city set on a hill cannot be hid. Neither do men light a candle to put it under a bushel, but on the candlestick that it might give light unto all that are in the house. So let your light so shine before men, that when they see your good works, they'll glorify your Father which is in heaven. God's people, he has always intended to be a light in this dark world. And that is why God said, don't ever let the light go out. So every day the priest had to pour the oil into these cups. And any task that you do every day can get monotonous. Dishes, diapers, whatever. When you do it every day, it can become tedious. And so man is always using his inventive mind to get out of work. And we are always figuring out contraptions by which we can make our work a little easier. Isn't that true? You're working on some kind of job, and you think, well, now if I did this and fasten this here, you know, I can make this, you know, and always make it a little easier. So Zechariah, being a priest, was struck with this brilliant idea. If there were just plumbing pipes connected to the olive trees that would go right into the bowls, then the oil could flow right out through these pipes and keep the bowls full. There would be a constant supply of oil. And so when Zechariah saw this contraption with the pipes coming from the olive trees into the bowls, he said, "What in the world is this? Constant supply of oil, never running out of oil?" Lord said, "Don't you know what this is?" "No." "This is the word of the Lord to Zerubbabel, saying, it's not by might nor by power, but by my spirit, saith the Lord." Now, in allegories, parables, dreams, visions, oil is always symbolic of the Holy Spirit. That is why the Lord said, "It's by my spirit, saith the Lord." That is, there is a constant source available of power for you through the Spirit. And the work of God for the filling of the oil and so forth was the work of the Lord assigned to the priest. But the work of God is not to be accomplished by might or by power. But the work of God can only be accomplished by the Spirit of the Lord. Therefore, it is extremely important before we engage in any work for God that we seek to discover the leading of the Spirit. The secret to any successful work for Jesus Christ is discover how the Spirit is moving and move with the Spirit. For it is not by might, nor by power. The word might is the assembling of armies, the organizing of forces or committees to organize forces. The word power is the word force itself. Now we see so many people trying to force the work of God, trying to force the gospel down their friends, trying to force the issues. I've often said to people who have asked me concerning how can you know the leading of the Lord and how can you know what God wants to do, I have said, God so often leads us through open doors, and if God opens a door, go through it, but if he closes it, don't break it down. That's where we make our mistake. So often we think, oh, God wants me to do this, and a door will close, and I'll say, all right, I'll bash that one down, you know, and I'm going to push it through. I'm going to make it go. And more energy and effort and money has been spent in trying to make a dead program go. I spoke in Lubbock, Texas at a Southern Baptist church. Pastor Jones back there. And he said, you know, I came to the place in my ministry when I was so tired of pushing a program, we decided that we weren't going to give artificial support to any more programs in the church. If it didn't run on its own initiative, we were going to let it die a decent death. And he said, you'd be amazed at how many things have died around here. Just not going to push programs anymore. We're just going to let the Spirit operate and govern in the church, that which he wants. And if it doesn't run on its own initiative, we're just going to let it die with dignity. Their Sunday school even died. I said, well, what about that? He said, great, we love it. They'd gone to junior churches and all. But it's, I think, legitimate. I think that the church has made a terrible mistake in trying to push programs, trying to force a program to work, trying to organize and mobilize the forces to get the work of God done. It's not by might, nor by power, but by my Spirit, saith the Lord of hosts. When we had built a little chapel a block away, and things were going great, into triple services, had enlarged the sanctuary, putting 500 chairs out in the patio, and the place was just jammed all three services on Sunday morning. We were faced with a dilemma. Winter was coming. What are we going to do? A fellow in the church said, well, he said, I was with the syndicate. We bought 10 acres over on Fairview, and we've just lost it. He said, we've been trying to make deals on it for years. Nothing works. He said, I believe that God wants that for the church. I think that's why the Lord had me go with the syndicate to just hold the thing 4 years ago so that the church could have it. And he said, I would be very glad to just accept my losses if the church got that 10 acres. He said, we just couldn't keep up the payments anymore. And in fact, they took a four-year note from the lady who owned it, and the 4 years had come due, and they just didn't have the money to go on. They had purchased it 4 years earlier for $456,000. And I said, well, we don't have that kind of money. There's no way we can afford 10 acres. Then I got to thinking, well, let's see. If we sold off 5 acres, we could probably get our money back if we could buy it for a decent price. If we could, say, move into what their position was even and buy it for $456,000, maybe we could sell off half of it and all we need is five. That's 5 acres more than we'd ever need for our church. I had tremendous faith. One of the fellows in the church, and I dismissed it, oh, that's just too much money. We just don't have it. We can't do it. We just, you know, you can't borrow. Churches have difficult time borrowing money. So a fellow in the church came to me and he said, I believe that the woman who owns that property would sell it for $300,000 cash. He said, you see, her taxes have lapsed and she's been living off of the money, the interest that these guys have been paying her. And now that she doesn't have the money coming in, she's in bad shape. And actually, the taxes are due and she can't pay them. I think she'd take $300,000 cash just to get out of it. And that will last her well for the rest of her life because she's in her late 70s. I said, oh, she'd never take $300,000 cash. She just foreclosed on a $456,000 note. And they bought it 4 years ago. The price has gone way up since then. He said, would you give me the permission to offer her $300,000 cash in the name of the church? I said, sure, of course, why not? You know. Foolish man. And he called me up on the phone all excited. He said, she accepted it. I said, great, what do we do now? Where do we get $300,000 cash? He said, well, he said, I have a note that I think she'll take. It's a first trust deed on some apartments, and it's for $90,000, and I'd be glad to loan that to the church for 1 year interest free. The church had $60,000 in the bank. And he said, I think the savings and loan, because it's such a good buy, will loan you half of it on a property loan for 2 years. So we went down to the savings and loan, and it was such a good buy. They said, yes, they would loan us $150,000 for 2 years. And 11% interest. So we bought it. Now, this was obligating us pretty heavy because this was just bare farmland at that time. And we knew that we had to put parking lot, we had to put street improvements on Sunflower Boulevard, sidewalks over there, we had to put, you know, we had to put the buildings in and everything, and we knew it was going to run a parcel of money. And so I would drive home from church coming up Sunflower Avenue here, and I'd park at the left turn signal to go on down Fairview, And I would look over at this bare 10 acres, and I'd start getting heart palpitations. And I'd say, "Chuck, what are you doing? Obligating those people for that property, and the purchase of the property is just the beginning. What are you getting yourself into?" And I begin to think, I wonder if we can back out of it. I wonder if there's something, you know, we can do to get out of it. You know, what am I doing? You know, and I just would start getting frantic thinking about the money that was going to be needed for all of this. And as I was sitting there, my palms began to sweat. And I think, "Oh, please, like, turn green. I can't stand this. I can't stand looking at that property over there. It's wiping me out." And the Lord would speak to me. He'd say, "Whose church is it?" I said, "It's your church, Lord." He said, "Then what are you worried about?"
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1: May the Lord be with you and bless you and watch over you during the week. 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And may we each one consider what we are giving to God and how we give it, that we might render unto God that which is pleasing and acceptable in His sight, of our time, of our service, of our abilities, of our substance. God bless you. In Jesus' name.
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3: The 1960s became one of the most colorful periods in American history. The counterculture was dropping out and turning on. The Summer of Love was the stage for many dramas of change. And the most popular musical group in the world was singing "All You Need Is Love." But one man in Southern California was reaching out with the answer, and the truth began to set people free. Author and pastor Chuck Smith began to share the love of Jesus Christ with a generation that was looking for love in all the wrong places. Now, some 40 years later, the gospel of love is still changing lives. In his book simply titled "Love, the More Excellent Way," Pastor Chuck Smith expounds upon the love that can change your life now and forever.
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0: It says this. It says, you have had enough in the past of evil. You have had enough in the past of the evil things that godless people enjoy. He says, their immorality and lust, their feasting and drunkenness and wild parties, and their terrible worship of idols. You have had enough of that. I have saved you, God said, from that in the past. Why go back to that?
1: God's life that He has planned for you is far better than any temporary pleasures you get from living in sin. The fleshly desires only fulfill for a moment, but their end is suffering. They make you miss out on the fullness of life you could have in God. They forfeit the blessing you otherwise would get from God. But as Pastor Mark will talk about in today's message, the life lived for God is more than worth it. What you give up by not entertaining the flesh is a blessed life in God and an eternity with Him in heaven. Well, let's join Pastor Mark in the book of 1 Kings, chapter 15, as he begins his message, contrasting good with evil.
0: 1 Kings 15, verse 33. Well, the last time we were together in chapter 15, we were introduced to King Asa. And I've got to tell you, he's one of my favorite kings in the Bible, one of my favorite persons. I was going to say characters. I guess that you can say that, but it tends to remove the reality of the truth of his life. But I do love King Asa, king of Judah. And although he was not perfect, he was a breath of fresh air for Judah, wasn't he? When he came on board. It says that Asa did what was right in the eyes of the Lord, as did his father David. I love that. He did what was right. And we're going to be contrasting good with evil. Because what's interesting, you see that the writer uses as a background or as a comparison the reign of Asa to the evil kings in the north that were reigning. Now again, just a reminder, the kingdom is now divided. Whole of Israel has been divided. You have the southern kingdom, and it's named Judah, titled Judah, and the southern kingdom, and then the northern kingdom just took on the name of Israel. 10 tribes went north, 2 tribes, Judah and Benjamin, stayed in the south. And so here the writer compares the good with the evil. It's as if Asa has the background and we're seeing the comparison. We're seeing the contrasting difference between what a good king is and what an evil king is. And so he did what was good as his father David. There really was his grandfather. The word for father means patriarch or forefathers. And for Asa, it was his great-grandfather. So beginning again, would you look at chapter 15, verse 33. Chapter 15, verse 33. We'll begin there. Notice it says, in the third year of Asa, king of Judah, Baasha, the son of Ahijah, became king over all Israel in Tirzah and reigned 24 years. So Baasha reigned 24 years. He began his reign in the third year of Asa. Again, the comparison there. And he did evil in the sight of the Lord. And he walked in the way of Jeroboam and in his sin by which he made Israel sin. It's a terrible deed when you make the people of God sin, when you put something before them, when you're involved or one person is involved in having the child of God sin because for them to fulfill their own sin. And here we see that it says that he made Israel sin by walking not in the way of God. He chose to walk in the way of Jeroboam, the former king. And how did Jeroboam make Israel to sin? I remind you, by introducing 2 calves, remember that? Two calves of gold, and telling Israel, which is real interesting, that these are your gods. In other words, This is the image of God. God, he says, has been made in the image of a calf. And the curiosity of what God looked like, that Jesus was God veiled in the flesh. Man always had this curiosity, this wonder of what does God look like? Well, God is spirit, and you must worship him in spirit and in truth. But praise the Lord that Jesus came veiled in the flesh to show who God was, to show who the Father was. And here, this Jeroboam of whose steps Baasha is following through is telling Israel that God is made in the image of a calf. And why a calf? Why a bull? Well, it's a symbol of strength. It's a symbol of strength, and the strength of a calf. And this evil has been carried down the line of man all the way down. For man would always want to be the one who introduces a God that looks like himself. Man will always want the strength of God, always looking for the strength, always looking to be a God himself, and always looking to take people off the path and calling other things God rather than the true God. I ask you to turn to Romans chapter 1. Romans chapter 1. This is nothing new, by the way. It just continues to carry on. And unfortunately, we see these going on in our life as well. But there in the book of Romans, right in chapter 1, Paul begins to write, and really, he begins to talk about this. He says in verse 18, he says, "For the wrath of God is revealed from heaven against all ungodliness and unrighteousness of men. Because what may be known of God is manifest in them, for God has shown it to them." He says in verse 20, "For since the creation of the world, his invisible attributes are clearly seen, being understood by the things that are made, even his eternal power and Godhead, so that they are without excuse. Because although they knew God, they did not glorify him as God, nor were thankful, but became futile in their thoughts, and their foolish hearts were darkened. Professing to be wise, they became fools. And here it is, changed the glory of the incorruptible God into an image made like," what? "Corruptible man." Made like corruptible man. Made like man. Made like what man wants to interpret God to be. Made like these two calves. Made like these images of wood. Made like these images of stone. Made like corruptible man and birds and four-footed animals and creeping things. I don't know about you, but I don't want to worship any creeping thing. Somebody found a snake around here the other day. I don't want to be worshiping any creepy things, man. Verse 24, "Therefore God also gave them up to uncleanness and the lust of their hearts to dishonor their bodies among themselves, who exchanged the truth of God for the lie and worshiped and served the creature rather than the Creator, who is blessed forever. Amen." And the reason why Jeroboam introduced these two calves, which is interesting because when we were studying that, remember that Aaron did the same thing. Again, the strength of a calf, and seeing this also in Egypt, seeing the people worship the different idols, especially those who we looked at were very strong. You know, they could have made, I guess, a rhinoceros, or they could have made an elephant. And we know that there are sects of religious people who worship elephants, but they made this a calf. But really, what his Jeroboam's plan was to keep the northern people in northern Israel from coming to Jerusalem. He was keeping them from coming and worshiping the true and the living God. Hence Jeroboam in his sin, by which he made Israel sin. He made Israel sin. Well, back to 1 Kings here, verse 16 we begin. "Then the word of the Lord came to Jehu, the son of Hanani, against Baasha, saying, inasmuch as I," notice this, this is God speaking through this prophet, "inasmuch as I lifted you out of the dust, out of the miry clay, I lifted you," he says, "and made you ruler over my people Israel. In case you're getting it twisted, I'm the one who lifts up one and takes one down. He says, and you, this is how you responded. You have walked in the way of Jeroboam and have made my people Israel sin, to continue to sin. And notice this, to provoke me to anger with their sins. Now we serve a God who is long-suffering, patient, don't we? But here we see where God has a time where he says, this is it, you've provoked me to anger. You have provoked me to a point where I am angry with their sins, and it's your fault. In verse 3, he goes on to say, surely I will take away the posterity. That word means to follow after. That word means the future. That word really means a dynasty. He says, I will take away the posterity of Baasha and the posterity of his house, and I will make your house like the house of Jeroboam, the son of Nebat, which, by the way, does no longer exist. There is no one in the line of Jeroboam alive at this point. Verse 4, the dog shall eat whoever belongs to Baasha and dies in the city, and the birds of the air shall eat whoever dies in the field. And what that basically means is there's no way out. You look back and your line, no one in your line is going to survive, basically. This prophecy against Baasha was similar to that which was placed on Jeroboam. And the dynasty will never grow further than Baasha's sons, and never go further than one of his sons reigning for 2 years. Verse 5 says, now the rest of the acts of Baasha, what he did and his might, are they not written in the book of Chronicles of the Kings of Israel? Verse 6, so Baasha rested with his fathers and was buried in Tirzah. Then Elah, his son, reigned in his place, but I said, not for long. Let's look at verse 7. And also the word of the Lord came by the prophet Jehu, the son of Hananiah. Now, this time, nobody wants to see that prophet. That dude got nothing but bad news, man. And so all of a sudden, he shows up again. And his house, and it says here, Jehu, the son of Hananiah, against Baasha and his house because of all the evil that he did, again, in the sight of the Lord. I underline it here in my notes, and I have it underlined here in my Bible, because God sees all things. He knows all things. We tend to think that we're hiding from God, that we're doing things, you know, and that no one sees us. And please don't think that. Everything is in the sight of God. Doesn't that humble you? Doesn't that break you in some cases? And it says here that what he did in the sight of the Lord in provoking him to anger with the work of his hands, and being like the house of Jeroboam, and because he killed them, he says in the 26th year of Asa, king of Judah, again contrasting Asa now with Elah, the son of Baasha, became king over Israel and reigned only 2 years in Tirzah. 2 years in Tirzah. Not only will he come to reign for 2 years, but the prophecy, what these verses are saying, are going to come to pass in his time. 2 years, imagine that. That's unstable for a country. That's unstable for a country to be led for only 2 years. Now, I know we have some people in our state legislation that we wish they would only rule for 2 years, but really, for a country to only have a king to rule 2 years is really unstable. But that's what Israel was without God. They were unstable. They were ruled by themselves. They ruled with an iron fist. They ruled through sin. They ruled through false gods. Israel, the northern kingdom, was unstable in all her ways because they had men who were unstable. They had leaders who were unstable. They had kings who were unstable. Verse 9, it says, now his servant Zimri, commander of half his chariots, conspired against him as he was in Tirzah, notice, drinking himself drunk. In the house of Arza, notice this, the steward of his house in Tirzah. He was drinking himself drunk. And we can infer, it doesn't say, but we can pretty much infer that King Elah followed in the steps of his father as well, and to do evil. But it does say he did nothing that a king should do in leading his people. At this point, I have to remind you, and we'll see this here in verse 15, that Israel was encamping against the Philistines. They were preparing for war and probably in battle with the Philistines. And yet here's the king, and he is drinking himself drunk, guys. You can't lead a country wasted, a family, a life. You can't do that. There's no way. I mean, the king is just literally wasting all his opportunity to lead the people and maybe even to change his mind to go the way of God. And yet he has exchanged his power, his leadership for alcohol, and to have a positive impact on the nation for a negative impact. I want you to note, though, that whose house it was. Elah did this in the house of Arza, the steward of his house in Tirzah. And when I read that, the word Arza there, the of whom the house of where he's staying in Tirzah and where he's getting wasted, his name Arza means earthly, or I can say worldly. And what's interesting is he becomes an enabler, not a friend. Now, yes, he is the steward. He is one who will serve the king, but he's not serving the king right. What he's serving the king is alcohol, wine, alcoholic beverages. He sees it that the king is comfortably numb, drunk, and in sin. Guys, we have to be careful for those enablers. Parents, be careful for who your kids are hanging out with. I'm not saying they're, you know, all kids are bad or our youth are bad. Please don't get. But if you see one who you discern may be an enabler, there may be that time when you need to get some of your kids together and say, hey, be careful. Let's pray for that person, but be careful. Because I'm going to tell you, the enablers, they never get caught. The enablers will never get caught. Those who follow them will always go to jail, will always be in trouble, they'll always have some, you know. But you notice one thing, they never get caught. And once the enemy is done with them, then you see them just have a wasted life. We got to be careful for the enablers. This guy was nothing but an enabler. Now the Holy Spirit, guys, calls Christians out from drunkenness. This is an easy application, right? Out from our past to walk anew with him, being born again, right? Making right decisions, making sober decisions, being sober, able to discern the Lord's clear voice. You can't do that if you're not sober. I like what Peter said in 1 Peter 4:3. I like the NLT. It says this. It says, you have had enough in the past of evil. You have had enough in the past of the evil things that godless people enjoy. He says, their immorality and lust, their feasting and drunkenness and wild parties, and their terrible worship of idols. You have had enough of that. I have saved you, God said, from that in the past. Why go back to that? What are you trying to find in that? We need to beware of enablers. We need to beware and be sober-minded. I know in my home, and I chose not to drink. I was in probably one of the biggest gun clubs, probably the biggest alcohol beverage. I don't know how to say it. But I was probably, for most of my life, in the largest club of partying. And in 1981, when I was saved, it took me a few years where I chose not to ever drink again. And throughout my career, I was respected for that. I was probably looked like as a dry, one who was very dry, but I was always respected of that. And we've got to be careful. I never wanted my kids to have to remove a six-pack in order to get the milk and put it back in order for them to get a glass of milk. I never wanted that. That's me. And so we have to be careful with our liberty. We have to be careful with what God allows us to do without conviction. And be careful who's around, and be careful of your witness. Moving forward, verse 10.

0: we said. And this allowed this Zimri guy, this commander of his chariots, to conspire against him as he was in Tirzah drinking himself drunk. And so he goes in there and he says, this is my opportunity to take advantage of another's weakness for my own benefit. For my own benefit. Contrasting again that with Asa's reign, who reigned and walked properly in the eyes of God, this man goes in, this Zimri decides to do evil in the sight of the Lord and be the one to fulfill the cursed prophecy against the house of Baasha. Look at verse 11. Then it came to pass when he began to reign, as soon as he seated on his throne, that he killed all the household of Baasha. Now that was a common thing that was done with the kingdoms in their day. Once a new king took over, he would take out all of the former king's family, all the servants, everyone. He didn't want anyone to come against him. And this is exactly what's going on here, but he is fulfilling that prophetic curse that God put against Baasha. It says he did not leave him one male, neither of his relatives nor of his friends. And thus Zimri destroyed all the household of Baasha according to the word of the Lord, which he spoke against Baasha by Jehu the prophet. For all the sins of Baasha and the sins of Elah, his son, by which they had sinned and by which they had made Israel sin in provoking the Lord God of Israel to anger with their idols. And now the rest of the acts of Elah and all that he did, really it should say all that he didn't do, but all that he did, are they not written in the book of Chronicles of the king of Israel? I mean, the exact fulfillment of the word of the Lord came to pass. This exact fulfillment coming through the prophet Jehu. And no doubt God intended to make these kings doom, these curses, these prophetic utterances coming from the prophet against these homes of Jeroboam and Baasha, an example to those who would follow to do good and not to do evil.
1: We're so glad you've continued with us on our journey through the Bible, chapter by chapter, verse by verse, on Straight Up. Currently, Pastor Mark Ramirez is in the book of 1 Kings. The unknown author of this book writes about historical events, but also wants to get important messages across about our allegiance to God. We learn such verses as 1 Kings 18:21. Elijah went before the people and said, "How long will you waver between two opinions? If the Lord is God, follow him. If Baal is God, follow him." It's important to be 100% sold out for the Lord. You can't be a Christian on the weekends or sometimes. It's all or nothing. If you have questions about this or anything else related to the Bible, call us. 540-373-8683. Again, that's 540-373-8683. 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

0: Welcome to Verse by Verse, the teaching ministry of Pastor John Reed from Calvary Chapel, Northwest Reno. 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
1: We continue in the book of Nehemiah, chapter 5. I've entitled this chapter, Support the Builders. 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Have you tried to rebuild it? Maybe you tried doing it on your own. You definitely need the help of Jesus and the help of his people, the help of the church, the help of spiritual counselors and brothers and sisters that care about you and will pray and encourage you. We need to help the builders to reconstruct, right? We're reconstructing businesses, we're reconstructing states, and even an entire nation. We need to provide the builders with food, materials, support, and a word of encouragement. You ever get discouraged, like, I'm going to just give up on this relationship. I'm going to quit this job. What was I thinking, trying to write this book, do this project? You need some support. You need some encouragement. You need someone to put their arm around you. I'm on your side. I'll help you. What do you need? And talking about food, I think from the church, we really need spiritual food to get our energy and our strength back, to go back into that world and to build and sometimes to defend the work that we're building. The world is a tough place. And it's hard to build and reconstruct and to put those bricks back together again. And we must build even during hard economic times, even through recessions and droughts and shutdowns. Can you imagine shutting down an entire nation? And trying to reopen again, state by state, county by county, city by city, home by home. Have you prayed and thought, should we go out now? You know, I was like locked down in my bedroom. And I'm like, I'm going crazy. I'm going to go to the store, right? I'm going to go out. I'm going to eat outside with some friends. I'm going to go to church. I just can't close my life any longer. And so we find the right time to venture out and to start rebuilding. In Nehemiah, Israel has had an economic famine. It has dried up the water, the rains are gone, the food is gone, and the money is gone, and they're losing their homes and their shelters, and even their family members are being sold into slavery. Talk about desperation. I was glad to hear one by one all the states are now reopened in different phases. I was so worried about my state, Nevada, because we got hit one of the hardest. And they were saying, oh, Vegas, oh, they're just closing all the casinos. They had 33% unemployment in Las Vegas. The Great Depression was 25%. But it's good to see little by little all the businesses opening, the people coming out, and let's rebuild. Rebuild our lives, our businesses, our economy, our future. I think churches are all about building. We're trying to build up, to exhort, to encourage, and we are building builders. We want to build you up so that you can build your life. I believe the Word of God is a spiritual strength and a food and an inspiration that will help you rebuild your family, your friendships, rebuilding the past, making amends, being set free so that you can build. It is the power of God's very supernatural book, the Bible. The church is into building builders because we convert people to Christianity. We recruit people to rebuild their past. We feed them, we exhort them spiritually, and we encourage them to ask for Jesus' help in rebuilding their lives. Let's feed the builders even today. Set the builders free. Nehemiah chapter 5, verse 1. Now there was a great outcry of the people and of their wives against their Jewish brothers. Nehemiah, our great builder, is leading the Jews to rebuild the walls of Jerusalem, God's holy city. He is now governor of Judea, the region. And the builders are crying out, "We need help," and even their wives, "and we're being treated unfairly. How can we build in such horrible situations?" Verse 2. And there were those who said, "We, our sons, our daughters are many. Therefore, let us get grain that we may eat and leave. We got a lot of mouths to feed. We can't make ends meet. We're in an economic collapse. Our jobs are shut down. We've run out of food. There's a run on the meat, you know. Oh my gosh, there's no toilet paper. What are we going to do?" You know. Cry out to the Lord. Cry out to his people and tell them your situation. We need to feed the builders. There's a scripture, 1 Timothy 5:18. "You shall not muzzle the ox while he is threshing, and the laborer is worthy of his wages." So you're the farmer, your ox is plowing, and he's eating some of the crops. Don't put the muzzle on him, don't stop him from eating. He's a hard worker, and even that ox needs to eat while he's working, right? Maybe you have someone working for you for free. Maybe they're down and out, they're homeless, they're new to the area, they're desperate. Maybe they're not a good worker, but you know what God says? Pay them. Don't take advantage of their down and out situation. Your neighbor's out of work. "Oh, mow my lawn for free." No, the worker is worthy of his wages, and we need to pay and feed our workers. Do you see it? A lot of people, they're gracious, they're kind. "Oh, no, that's okay. You don't have to pay me." No, pay them and tip them. They need to eat. Do you see it? Don't take advantage of the poor, struggling neighbor or that Christian in church. Verse 3. There were others who said, "We are mortgaging our fields, our vineyards, and our houses that we might get grain because of the famine." The situation is dire and desperate, and now we got a big loan against the house. "Oh my gosh, we're going to lose the family farm." Have you been there? Have you gone through a foreclosure? I've had times where church members said, "Pastor, I'm coming over to give the church some trees and a bathtub and a sink and some rose bushes." And I'm like, "Well, what are we going to do with those? What's going on?" "They're taking my house away. And I put those things on that land, and I don't want the bank to have them. I'm going to give them to God." "And I understand, but what are we going to do with a bathtub and a sink and, you know, and rose bushes, you know?" But hard times have hit. Israel's food famine. The rains are gone, the crops have failed, and the money has dried up. And it seems like the rich get richer and the poor get poorer. And in difficult economic times, there is a reallocation of funds. Have you noticed? Sometimes people know how to take advantage. And "I'm going to buy this car for nothing. I'm going to get that property that I wanted." And sometimes the wealthy get wealthier. They have the leverage. They have the buying power. Cash is king. Have you been there? Verse 4. Also, there were those who said, "We have borrowed money for the king's tax on our fields and our vineyards." They never stop collecting taxes, have you noticed? The government even wants their money even after you've died, you still have to pay up to your death date. Did you know that one? You never escape taxes. It is the high Persian taxes of the Babylonians that had conquered Israel. And King Artaxerxes, right, he wants his dough. You must pay your tax, even to a foreign enemy. Imagine. And sometimes we struggle, oh no, my taxes is due. I got to rob Peter in order to pay Paul, right? I've got to figure out, how am I going to pay Uncle Sam? He wants his due, and you can't escape it. We're behind on the taxes, we're going to lose everything. Do you see these different groups of Jews? Some are hungry and they're landless. Some have mortgaged their own homes and farms. Some are indebted with high interest rates and have even enslaved their children. Verse 5. Now our flesh is like the flesh of our brothers, our children like their children. The Jews are saying, we're just like you. I'm Jewish just like you. I'm of the same culture and race, and I'm an American like you, and you have kids, and I have kids, and we're all the same. Don't we all bleed red? You know, no matter our background and nationality, we're all the same, the Jews are saying. And yet there's a distinction. Yet behold, we are forcing our sons and our daughters to be slaves. And some of our daughters are forced into bondage already. It is a male-dominated society. When you're in trouble, you know who becomes a slave first? Probably your youngest daughter. Then probably your son, and then it goes on. You're in desperate times. It came from a poor family, divorced, and mom said, guess what? Everybody, when you turn 15, you get a job and you go to school, and you contribute to the family so that we will survive. Have you been there? And so the Jews are so desperate, they're selling their own children into human slavery. And they're saying, this isn't right. We're all the same people. Why should my kids be slaves and your kids get to go free? I always wondered, why do I have to, you know, work till 2 o'clock at night at McDonald's, closing up and then getting up early to go to school, riding on my bicycle, when my rich, you know, schoolmates drive up in their sports cars and get to play all night, you know. It's the way it is, right? Poor families. Desperate times. And we are helpless because our fields and the vineyards belong to others. Have you ever lost a car? Had a home foreclosed? Lost your money? Put something in pawn? And you couldn't get it out, and now it's all gone. We don't buy people. We don't take their stuff. We don't use humans as collateral. And this is the desperate time that the Jews have fallen upon during their famine and their economic collapse. Stop using the builders. Verse 6. Then I was very angry when I had heard their outcry and these words. This is Nehemiah the governor. This is horrible. How can you use and abuse our workers? They're rebuilding our city, our nation, our future. Why would you take advantage of them? They come out and work hard every day, and you use and you abuse and you enslave their children. This is not right. It is a hatred towards social injustice. The Christians are called to protect the oppressed, the orphan, the widow, the fatherless, the used and the abused. We stand up for them just like Nehemiah. Verse 7. I consulted with myself. You ever do that? Let me have a meeting with me. Let me talk to my spirit. Let me think about this and ponder this. This is so horrible. I must take action, but I must form a plan. I consulted with myself and contended with the nobles and the rulers and said to them, I met with the rich, the powerful, the political, the upper class. And I said, this is wrong. You're on top, they're on bottom, and you're taking advantage, and you're using your power, your authority, and your money in a wrong way against the builders, right? You are exacting usury, each from his brother. Therefore, I held a great assembly against them. Usury is when you use someone. Okay, I'll lend you $1,000 at 25% interest. That's crazy. But you're desperate. I know you'll do it, right? Okay, I'll lend you my car, but you got to pay me this huge amount of money. But how am I going to afford it? Well, you'll lose your job, right? And you take advantage of the situation, and you charge too much, and you charge interest, and you're abusing the poor. It's like the slum lord, right? I'm going to raise the rent, but this is a dump. Yeah, you want to live on the streets? Taking advantage of a difficult situation. Verse 8. I said to them, this is his big meeting. I got to have a meeting with you guys, with the powerful, with the upper class, with the rich. I got to meet with my people. Let's have a huge meeting. It's a meeting I'm going to hold against you. Verse 8. I said to them, we, according to our ability, have redeemed our Jewish brothers who were sold to the nations. Now, let's backtrack. Here's some history. I came to you guys to rebuild the city. I came from the Persians. I came from the pagan nations. And you know who I brought with me? Jews who were enslaved. I helped set them free. Many of us spent our time, our money, and efforts to free our fellow people, the Jews. And they are now free. I brought them here with me. Now, would you even sell your brothers that they may be sold to us? We freed these Jews from other lands. They have come back to the land, and now you are putting them back into slavery where you own them. This is evil. This is wicked. Can I tell you, human slavery has lasted for millenniums from the world empires. I wish I could tell you it didn't exist. The Romans, the Greeks, the Babylonians. Africa, where the tribes would conquer their fellow tribes and sell them to the Europeans as human slaves. This is the history of the world. It's not unique to America. What is unique is that the Christians come in and set the slaves free. From England, the British Empire, from America, President Abraham Lincoln, he signs the Proclamation of Emancipation. He sets the slaves free, and then what the Congress ratifies it and adds it as an amendment to the Constitution. No longer shall there be human slavery. But now we have these sex slaves and drug slaves, and we've got to set them free. Then they were silent and could not find a word to say, because he was right and they were wrong, and they knew it. Are you using someone? Are you controlling someone because they're elderly, they're handicapped, because they're a Christian, because they're your family member? Was it Cinderella? You're like our stepsister. Do everything. You're my stepdaughter. Clean everything. Cinderella. Clean the chimney, right? You have the stories of the orphans, the children's workhouses, right? Was it Oliver Twist and Charles Dickens writes from his own experience of using children labor and abusing and using them. This is crazy. This is foreign to the Christian faith. Free the Jews. We freed them from the Gentiles. Now we have to free them from our fellow Jews. Are you holding people captive? Pastor, I'll never forgive them because if I forgive them, I'm letting them go free. Yeah, you are. And you're letting yourself go free. Are you abusing someone? I have to have control, you see, because I used to be powerless and now I have the power and I'm going to control others like I was controlled. So the victim becomes the abuser, right? Those that have been perpetrated now perpetrate others. This is the world. This is not God's way. So stop the abuse. Set the captives free. Now, God's law had made slavery of Jews illegal. And God had a special thing that came every seventh year. And it was called the Year of Jubilee. And any slave throughout the land had to be set free. I think Abraham Lincoln brought us the Year of Jubilee forever. It's found in Leviticus 25:39-42. If a countryman of yours becomes so poor with regard to you that he sells himself to you, you shall not subject him to a slave's service. He shall be with you as a hired man. So the Jews were forbidden. They're breaking the law. You cannot take a fellow countryman and make him your slave. Now, if he's poor, you could hire him and pay him wages, but he's not going to be your slave. As if he were a sojourner, he shall serve with you until the year of Jubilee. And then all slaves, all servants, all foreigners must be set free. Christianity is good. In a world of evil and even human slavery. Verse 9, again I said, the thing which you are doing is not good. Should you not walk in the fear or the reverence of our God because of the reproach of the nations, our enemies? This is evil to make someone your slave. You can't hold that person by force. They're a free moral agent. Yeah, but I don't want him to break up with me. I don't want him to divorce me. It's my kid. I'll force them to do what I want. But is that love? Sometimes you've got to trust them and let them go and see if they choose to love you back and stay. You can't enslave humans. This is not good. This is a bad witness to the nations around us and even our enemies if we become like them. Verse 10, and likewise I, my brothers and my servants are lending them money and grain. Please let us leave off this usury. So Nehemiah said, I've come with Jews. We've come from Persia. We've come to rebuild, and we're helping the builders. We're giving them food and tools and necessities, but we're not charging them. We're not asking for interest. We're helping them, right? Is your neighbor down and out? Is he in a hard time? Are they sheltered in place? Are they scared? Do they have no food? Help them. You know, we've had shut-ins where we've sent
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2: 1 Peter chapter 1, and we're going to be looking in a moment at verse 7. In ancient times, fortresses were built with walls of stone and fortifications, gates. And the idea was that all who resided within the confines of that fortress were kept safe. Typically, fortresses had four sides, one facing north, south, east, and west. A marriage is similar to that. Marriage is designed to keep the occupants of that marriage safe, those who reside within its walls to be kept safe. For that to happen, it takes an enormous amount of commitment. And consider the plight of a young husband who has been married now just 1 year, and he writes with some trouble, but he writes this letter in the vernacular of the computer world. He writes the letter to tech support, saying, "Dear tech support, last year I upgraded from girlfriend 5.0 to wife 1.0. I soon noticed that the new program began unexpected child processing that took up lots of space and valuable resources. In addition, wife 1.0 installed itself into all other programs and now monitors all other system activity. Applications such as Poker Night 10.3. Football 5.0, Hunting and Fishing 7.5, and Racing 3.6. I can't seem to keep Wife 1.0 in the background while attempting to run my favorite applications. I think I'm thinking about going back to Girlfriend 5.0. But the uninstall doesn't work on Wife 1.0. Please help. Signed, Troubled User." The letter comes back, "Dear troubled user," this is a very common problem. "Many people upgrade from girlfriend 5.0 to wife 1.0 thinking that it's just a utilities and entertainment program. Oh no, wife 1.0 is an operating system and is designed by its creator to run everything. It's impossible to uninstall or purge the program files from the system once installed. Wife 1.0 is designed not to allow this. Look in your Wife 1.0 manual under Warnings, Alimony, Child Support. I suggest installing the background application called Yes Dear to alleviate the software augmentation. The best course of action is to enter the command C:\apologize, because ultimately you will have to give the apologize command before the system will return to normal anyway." Well, I'm glad five of you like that. The title of this message is "The Four-Sided Fortress of a Husband's Love." And I'm going to give you four applicational principles based on this text that form a fortress to protect those within. The four-sided fortress of a husband's love. What's interesting about the text is the word love doesn't even appear in the text, although it is a very apt and powerful description of how a husband's love ought to operate. Now, before we jump into our text this morning, I want to say something based upon 30-plus years of observing marriages and counseling couples before they're married, while they're married, and sometimes after they're married. I've made a very important discovery I want to share with you based on that. Here it is. I believe all humans on earth are incompatible with all other humans on earth. Mutual incompatibility is for every single person. Just give them enough time. Because we're all sinners. We're all fallen individuals. We all have quirks in our personality. We have odd habits and strange behaviors. And when two people get married, they approach the marriage altar with a picture in their minds of the perfect partner. The trouble is, they marry an imperfect person. So they're left with the option of A, tear up the picture and accept the person, or tear up the person and accept the picture. As one person put it, Robert Anderson, in any marriage more than a week old, there are grounds for divorce. The trick is to find and continue to find grounds for marriage. So, ladies and gentlemen, may I present to you grounds for marriage and a good marriage based upon the role of the husband in verse 7. But it's not just the husband. We take the whole package together. So if you don't mind, I'm going to begin with verse 1 and work down for context's sake to verse 7. Wives, likewise, be submissive to your own husbands, that even if some do not obey the word, they without a word may be won by the conduct of their wives. When they observe your chaste conduct accompanied by fear, do not let your adornment be merely outward, arranging the hair, wearing gold, or putting on fine apparel. Rather, let it be the hidden person of the heart, with the incorruptible beauty of a gentle and a quiet spirit, which is very precious in the sight of God. For in this manner, in former times, the holy women who trusted in God also adorned themselves, being submissive to their own husbands, as Sarah obeyed Abraham, calling him Lord, whose daughters you are, if you do good and are not afraid with any terror. Husbands, likewise, dwell with them with understanding, giving honor to the wife as to the weaker vessel, and as being heirs together of the grace of life, that your prayers may not be hindered. As I mentioned, there are four sides to this fortress, and here's the first principle, the first side. Submission is mutual. It's mutual. Now, notice how the verse begins, verse 7. Husbands, likewise, stop right there. Likewise is a word that takes you back to the theme that Peter has been dealing with all along, which is the theme of submission, right? That's what we've been looking at week after week in the last several weeks here in our study in 1 Peter. And we mentioned that the key verse is back in chapter 2, verse 12, that your conduct would be honorable among the Gentiles. The unbelieving world is watching. Therefore, in verse 13 of chapter 2, he says, submit yourselves to every ordinance of man. Look down at verse 18. Servants, be submissive to your masters. Go down to chapter 3, verse 1. Wives, likewise, be submissive to your own husbands. You follow the theme? We submit as citizens to government. We submit as servants to masters. Wives, submit to their husbands. And then now notice verse 7. Husbands, likewise. Now, I will say that husbands do not submit in the same way that citizens do to a government or servants to a master or wives to a husband, but there is a level of submission that takes place mutually between husband and wife. And I want you to see how that is to be. So turn back a couple of books in your New Testament to the book of Ephesians chapter 5, probably the most famous passage of scripture on marriage in the New Testament, Ephesians chapter 5. As you're turning to that passage, I want you to know that most teachings I have heard on marriage out of Ephesians 5 begin in the wrong place. Most of them believe that the chapter has a flow to it and that the flow of the family as a topic begins in verse 22 of chapter 5, where it says, Wives, submit to your own husbands as to the Lord. That's where the series on marriage generally begins. That's unfortunate. It is unfair relationally. It is out of context biblically. It is therefore wrong theologically. It does not begin there. Back up one verse and you'll see where it begins. Submitting to one another in the fear of God. Submitting to one another mutually in the fear of God. That's the thought. After that thought is introduced, Paul then gives four examples of submission. An example for the wife, an example for the husband, an example for children, and an example for servants. So notice, submitting to one another in the fear of God, followed by wives, submit to your own husbands. Okay, I'm going to give you a news flash. Many husbands did not know this because verse 22 is their life verse. They've memorized it. Wives, submit to your husbands. I know many homes where husbands know verse 22 and not verse 21.
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2: But in verse 22, you see where it says, wives, submit. The word submit does not exist in the original text. In the Greek language, it is not there. It is implied, thus translators wrote it in there. But it actually begins in verse 21, submitting to one another in the fear of God. Then it says literally, wives, to your own husbands. And then down in verse 25, husbands, love your wives. Then in chapter 6, verse 1, children, obey your parents. Then in verse 5 of chapter 6, bond servants, be obedient to those who are your masters. So you see, submission isn't just for the wife. It's for the wife, the husband, children, servants. There are four examples of submission. Now, I know some of you guys are thinking, wait a minute. Skip, are you telling me that I, as a husband, submit to my wife? In a manner of speaking, yes. And I want you to see how you are to submit. Look back at verse 25 of Ephesians 5. Husbands, love your wives just as Christ loved the church and gave himself for her. Listen, there is no greater act of submission than the willingness to die for another person. Jesus on the cross was the world's greatest demonstration of submission. He submitted to the will of the Father. He submitted to the need of mankind, needing the forgiveness of sins. That is a profound act of submission. Doesn't mean that the husband stops being the leader. Certainly in any organization, whether governmentally or at the workplace or in the home, somebody needs to make the decision. And yes, the husband is the head of the home. I had a woman come up to me and say, well, he may be the head of the home, but I'm the neck that turns the head. Okay, have fun with that one. Here's an illustration that I found helpful. There was a guy driving his car out on a country road, and he came to a very narrow bridge on a narrow road. In front of him was the sign, yield. So he thought, okay, that is my job to yield for oncoming traffic. So he slows down to a stop, peers over to see if anybody's coming. It's all clear, so he goes ahead. Later on that afternoon, he comes back over the same bridge, and on that side of the bridge was another sign that said, yield. So he thought, well, that's funny. I thought the yield sign was on the first side that I came in on this morning. So as he went across the bridge, he looked back to make sure. And sure enough, on both sides of the bridge was the sign yield. The point being is this. You want to avoid a head-on collision? Both drivers need to yield. In a relationship, you can be stubborn, but both drivers relationally need to yield. Certainly the husband must make, I believe, the final decision, even though it's not right, as we saw last week with Abraham and Sarah. But nonetheless, there is a yielding process that must take place. William Hendrickson said, when grace changes the heart, submission out of fear changes to submission out of love. So submission is mutual. That's the first side of the fortress. Let's move to the second side, the second principle. Consideration is essential. Still in verse 7, husbands likewise, dwell with them, that is dwell, live with your wives. Notice, with understanding. Understanding. Simple. Understand what God's purpose for marriage is. Understand what your role as a husband and her role as a wife is. And above and beyond all things, understand her. I believe that husbands should be lifelong students of their wives. They need to understand them. I need to become a lineologist, having studied her so well, because I have to know her well if I'm going to love her well. Understanding, dwell with them with that knowledge and understanding. You know the primary text in Genesis chapter 2. It says, it is not good the man should be alone. So God says, here's God's solution. I'm going to make a helper, here's the word, comparable to him. Comparable, suitable, a counterpart, if you will. I'm going to make a helper as a counterpart to him. Actually, in the Hebrew, it says, I am going to make a helper like opposite him. That's an interesting way to put it. Like him, but opposite to him. And the translation, by the way, suggests polarity. Just like you have a North Pole, you need a South Pole. Because otherwise that planet's going to go nuts. You need a balance. The North Pole to the South Pole. So men and women are different and similar. Like opposite. Yeah, we're the same species, but we are on different wavelengths. One book on brain physiology states this. Men are different from women. They are equal. Only in their common membership of the same species, humankind. But to maintain that they are the same in aptitude and skill and behavior is to build a society on a biological and scientific lie. The book goes on to say men and women are different because their brains are different. Not better, not inferior, not superior, different. And one of the keys to a happy marriage is that you understand that. Dwell with them with understanding. Men and women differ in so many different areas. Basal metabolism, skeletal makeup, blood composition, heart rate. There are other differences. For example, in a conversation, a woman, when she speaks, will maintain direct eye contact for an average of 12 seconds. A man in a conversation will maintain direct eye contact for an average of 3 seconds. Also, women tend to find their identity in close relationships, not men. They find their identity in what they do, their vocation. A woman will worry about her future until she gets her husband. A man will never worry about his future until he finds a wife. And there are communication differences. For example, Harvard University did a study of little kids on a playground. They monitored the noises they make. They tape recorded them. And they discovered in listening to little kids' playground conversations that the sounds that came out of little girls' mouths were actually recognizable words. Whereas the noises that came out of little boys' mouths, 60% were recognizable words, 40% were sound effects. Vroom, bam, bzz, wah. And let me just tell you something. As you get older, things really don't change. I'm here to tell you. Men still like the bottom line. Just cut to the chase. What are you trying to say? We don't want details, right, men? You know what women want? Details, details, and more details. One of the reasons why, perhaps, is communication experts tell us the average woman speaks 25,000 words a day. The average man speaks around 12,500 words per day, just under half. Now, what does that mean in marital terms? It means that when he comes home in the evening, gals, he's already used up 12,495 words. You got five left. You, on the other hand, you're just getting started. And he's wondering, how come she talks so much? And she's thinking, he never says anything. Understanding that will help. Somebody asked Albert Einstein,

0: and as being heirs together of the grace of life. You know, when it says giving honor, you know what it means? It means to assess or assign someone a place of honor. To assess that they have value and to assign that value to that person. Honor is a word that means price or precious or priceless. It means that a husband should treat her with respect and courtesy and kindness. And how about this word? Chivalry. Remember that word? Let's bring that baby back. Chivalry.
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1: I find it's always the lie that is loudest. I know the one with the power is never the one who is shouting, shouting. I lean in,

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1: God created you on purpose and for a purpose. There is a purpose for your life.
2: 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But today, Pastor Greg Laurie points out that so many are disconnected.
1: 58% of young adults report experiencing little or no purpose or meaning in their lives. Is that a description of you? Here's what you need to know. God has a plan and a purpose just for you.
3: This is

0: If you don't know where you're going, how do you know when you get there? It seems some people are in permanent wander mode. They're drifting. But those who live for the Lord continually encounter the wonder of God. Wonder or wander? The choice is up to us. And today on A New Beginning, Pastor Greg Laurie helps connect us with the plan and purpose of God. We're in the opening message of a study series in the book of Genesis. We're considering God's plan from the very beginning.
1: So I heard about an older man who was speaking to a younger man, and this young man was a law student. And so the older gentleman asked the younger guy, "Hey, what do you want to do when you graduate?" And he said, "Well, I'd like to get, you know, a position with a law firm and make some good money." And the older man said, "Okay, then what?" And then the guy said, "Well, I'd like to get married and have some children and eventually get a good home to live in." The older man said, "Right, then what?" "Well, then I would like to maybe vacation, you know, a little bit more and eventually travel around the world with my wife." "Yeah, okay, then what?" "Well, I guess I would like to pass my money on to my children so they could live a life as comfortable as I've been able to live." The older man said, "Okay, then what?" "Well, then I guess I die." The older man said, "Then what? Then what?" You know, we can spend our entire life chasing nothing. It's been said, if you aim at nothing, you're bound to hit it. And there's a lot of people who are walking aimlessly through life with no real meaning or purpose. I'll tell you then what, then comes eternity. So think about this. God created us for a purpose and on purpose. God created you on purpose and for a purpose. There is a purpose for your life. But I read a survey recently that said 58% of young adults report experiencing little or no purpose or meaning in their lives. Is that a description of you? Here's what you need to know. God has a plan and a purpose just for you. It said of David in Acts chapter 13, he served God's purpose in his generation, and then he fell asleep, which is another way of saying he died. So you have a life you're going to live on this earth, as do I, and we're here to serve a purpose. So my question for you is, are you serving that purpose that God has for you? You say, "Well, I'm not sure." What should that purpose be? The Apostle Paul had it right when he said, "My determined purpose in life is to know him and become progressively more deeply and intimately acquainted with him." That's his purpose, and that should be our purpose as well. And so as we look at these things together, we want to make sure we're fulfilling our purpose to do what we're supposed to do. Now, this is a phone. How many of you have these phones? You have a phone? I don't know if this is an iPhone. Maybe you have an Android phone. I'm sorry about that. But no, it's okay. Whatever. So we have this phone. So what is it made for? Well, I found that it really is great for skimming on the surface of the water. I've been able to get about 8 bounces out of my iPhone. I also found it's a fantastic doorstop. Hold the door open with my iPhone. I even scooped up after the dog the other day with my iPhone. Well, of course, I don't do any of these things because that's not what it's made for. What is the iPhone made for? It's made to waste our time and suck all of the joy out of our life. Let's use it for its intended purpose. No, seriously, it can be a tool. Hopefully, we use it for what it is made for. And that's what we want to do with our lives as well. And we find God's purpose for us in this first book of the Bible. God created mankind in his image. He made us in his image. We're not a highly evolved life form. We're not evolving from animals. We're uniquely created and made by God himself. We are his image bearer. That's not true of any other created thing. Genesis 1:26. God said, "Let us make man in our image, according to our likeness. Let them have dominion over the fish of the sea, over the birds of the air, over the cattle, over the earth, and over every creeping thing that creeps on the earth." So God created man in his own image. In the image of God, he created him, male and female, he created them. Then he blessed them and said, be fruitful and multiply, fill the earth and subdue it, and have dominion over the fish of the sea and the birds of the air and every living thing that moves on the earth. It's amazing to look at God's creation and thank God for that creation. But there's no one higher than the creation of humanity. After this, God rested. Go to Genesis 2. By the way, I can't get to every verse in Genesis 1 and 2. So I encourage you to dig in deeper on your own and read ahead. Genesis 2, verse 1. Then the heavens and the earth were finished, and all the host of them. And on the seventh day, God ended his work, which he had made. And he rested on the seventh day from all of the work which he had made. And God blessed the seventh day and sanctified it, because in it he had rested from all the work which he had created and made. We'll stop there. So God did not rest because he was tired. That's why we rest. God rests because he was done. It was completed. It was accomplished. In fact, it's a word that is used here for rest, the Hebrew word Shabbat, where we translate it to Sabbath, and it simply means cease. God's done. I'm finished. There's a similar word in the New Testament that is used, and it is spoken by Jesus as he hangs on the cross of Calvary, where he uttered seven significant statements. And among those statements was the single word, tetelestai. And the word tetelestai is translated, it is finished. What was finished? His work was finished. He had accomplished what he had come to do, to die on the cross for the sin of the world. And that was accomplished. It was completed. It is finished. And our salvation is finished. Once you believe in Jesus Christ, you don't have to work for your salvation. It's a gift to you from God. So you can rest from the weight of sin. And you can rest from your fears as well. In the hand of God who created all things. Listen to this. This almighty God, this all-powerful God, this all-loving God can certainly handle whatever we throw at him. And we should throw our problems at him. 1 Peter 5:7 says, cast all your care upon him, for he cares for you. Now, that's interesting, that word cast, as in cast your cares, means to hurl or to throw violently. Like, throw your problems on to Jesus. And we all have problems, don't we? We all have anxieties. We all have things that keep us up at night. Cast them on Christ. In fact, that word, cast your cares upon him, it's only used one other time in the New Testament, and that's speaking of when they took that donkey and put their garments on it, and Jesus rode it into Jerusalem on Palm Sunday. So, in effect, here's what the Bible is saying. Cast your cares on Jesus as though he, if you will, was your beast of burden, carrying your problems for you. Let Jesus take your burdens. Let him take your trash. You know, I don't know about how it works in your home, but in our home, I take the trash out. And I have little cans with wheels. And now in California, we have 25 separate trash cans. They're, you know, okay, this is the recyclable things, and this is the other things, what is it, the landfill. And I stand there with these little bags. I don't know which one. I think I'm confused. Are they going to arrest me if I get it wrong? And then the trash man shows up, and I'm so glad he shows up, because he takes my trash, and if I forget one week, that trash starts piling up. The same can be true of life. Your trash can pile up. Your problems can pile up. Your anxieties can pile up. Your sins can pile up. Hurl them on Jesus. Throw them violently, if you will, on Jesus. I don't want this stuff in my life. The God who created the heavens and the earth, the God who brought something out of nothing, the God who created you, will bear it for you.
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1: You know, I've heard people describe a trip to Israel as seeing the Bible actually come to life. Hey, everybody, Greg Laurie. And I've been to Israel many times, and I've led a lot of tours, and I have to say that's absolutely true. Listen, when you're walking on the same stones that Jesus himself walked on, Well, that's something that's enriching to your faith. It's not just a travel experience. It actually energizes and enhances your study of the Bible. Think of it this way. It's a vacation with a purpose. And we're going to be taking a tour of Israel April 6 to 15, 2027. 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
2: 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Well, today we're giving some thought to the plan and purpose God has for each of our lives. Pastor Greg continues.
1: God can bring a Genesis in your life. Again, Genesis means beginning. God can bring a new beginning in your life. He can make all things new. We've all done things we regret. We've all said things we wish we had not said. But God can change that if we come to Him and bring our lives to Him. Here's the thing to consider as we close this message. To me, this is a real mind-boggler. This Almighty God, the creator of the heavens and the earth, this God who has a name for every star, the God who brought this magnificent creation out of nothing, cares about you and He loves you. David was watching over his flock of sheep one day, one night actually, and he wrote this down in Psalm 8. When I look at the night sky and I see the work of your fingers, the moon and the stars that you set in place, what are mortals that you should think about them? What are human beings that you should care for them? If you ever just laid out and looked up into the sky, you have to find a spot where you can actually see the stars. But as you look up there, you just think, wow, the God who made all of this cares about me. He knows every star by name. He knows every bird that falls to the ground. He knows every thought that we think, and He's thinking about me. As David wrote in Psalm 109, I'm poor and needy, yet you think of me. In Psalm 40, we read the psalmist say, many, O Lord, are your wonderful works, which you've done, and your thoughts toward us cannot be counted. If I were to speak of them, they're more than you could number. I love that. God's thinking about you. God cares about you. And think about Jeremiah 29:11, of course, where I know the thoughts that they think towards you, says the Lord. Thoughts of peace and not of evil, to give you a future and a hope. Let me come back to that question I raised earlier. Why did God create me? What is the purpose of my life? What is the meaning of my life? I heard about a father that was driving his daughter for the first day of middle school, and he thought it was time to start talking to her about some deep subjects. So he turned to her and he said, honey, what is the meaning of life? And she said, the meaning of my life is to please mom. And the dad said, oh, well, what about dad? She said, the meaning of your life is to please mom too. So, pretty good answer. Because the Bible says if mama ain't happy, ain't nobody happy. The Bible doesn't say that, but it's got some truth there. No, but the meaning of my life is to please God. The meaning of my life is to know God. The meaning of my life is to glorify God. I said earlier, He said, eternity in my heart. I'm wired to worship. I was made to have a relationship with God. Of course, that was all lost in the Garden of Eden. And we'll talk about that next time when Adam and Eve ate of that forbidden fruit. But the point is simply this. I can know God because Christ died for my sin. He came and walked among us as a man, died on the cross and rose again from the dead. And now He stands at the door of our heart and He knocks. But you have to open that door and let Him come in. And He will reveal the purpose of your life. Maybe you've chased after the things this world offers and you found them empty. You've tried everything it has. Back to that opening illustration. Then what? You reach all your goals. You check all the boxes. You get the accolades and even more. You have the success. Then what? I'll tell you then what. Then ultimately life will come to an end. And then you stand before God. But you don't have to be afraid if you're a Christian. Because if you're a Christian, you can say along with the Apostle Paul, for me to live is Christ and to die is gain. It doesn't mean that the Christian has a death wish. It doesn't mean we get up in the morning and say, I sure hope I die today. I don't think anyone loves life more than a Christian, because we know the Creator. But having said that, we don't have to fear death anymore, because we know there's an afterlife, and we'll spend it in the presence of God in heaven, reunited with loved ones who have died in faith, who have preceded us. But until that day, we want our life to count, and we want it to matter. And so I ask you, do you have a relationship with God? Walking with Jesus Christ, knowing your sin is forgiven, living in a close relationship with Him. That's why you were made. Again, as Paul said, my determined purpose in life is to know Him. Do you know Him? You may know all about Him. That doesn't mean you know Him. To know Him is to have Him living inside of you as your Savior and your Lord and your friend and your Master and your God, your Lord. And only you can ask Him to come into your life. So we're going to close in prayer. And I'm going to extend an invitation for anyone that wants Jesus Christ to come into their life, or anybody that wants to make a recommitment to Him. Let's all pray. Father, thank you for your love for us. Thank you for creating us. We're created on purpose, for a purpose, and that purpose is to know you. And I pray for anybody here or watching, wherever they are, if they don't have a relationship with you, let this be the moment they believe. How many of you would say today, I need Jesus. I don't have Him living in my life. I am actually very afraid to die. I have a big hole in my soul. And I want to find this meaning and purpose you've been talking about today. Pray for me. If you want Jesus Christ to come into your life, if you want Him to forgive you of your sin, if you want to know that you will go to heaven when you die, pray these words. Lord Jesus, I know that I'm a sinner, but I know that you're the Savior who was born in the manger of Bethlehem, who died on the cross of Calvary and rose again from the dead. Jesus, come into my life. I choose to follow you now. Be my Savior. Be my Lord. Be my God, and be my friend. In Jesus' name I pray. Amen.

0: An important prayer from Pastor Greg Laurie with those making a change in their relationship with the Lord today. And as you've listened here on A New Beginning, maybe you prayed that prayer as well. 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You know, Pastor Greg, so many people have enjoyed the movie Jesus Revolution, but they've asked you a lot of did it really happen like that questions, you know?
1: Yes.
0: Well, there's a way right. to get the full story, the true story, and that's by way of a book we're making available, the original book, yep. Jesus Revolution. Let's talk about some of the questions that you've had. Let me shoot some questions to you as sort of a lightning round, and you give us quick answers
1: okay.
0: to these questions. All right?
1: All right.
0: So,
1: let's go.
0: Did Pastor Chuck really look like Kelsey Grammer?
1: You know, they do slightly resemble each other.
0: Yeah.
1: But the answer is you have to decide that for yourself.
0: All right. So did Kathy have a part in you coming to the Lord?
1: No, that's actually a little bit of film magic there. There's two stories in the original story, how I came to faith. And it was a girl that I had met who was a Christian, and she was at the Christian meeting, and it kind of drew me there to hear the gospel. But I told this to the director, John Irwin. He said, you can't have two love interests in one movie, so we're going to have it all be just Kathy. Well, the other girl wasn't really a love interest, but she did get my attention. So the answer is no, Kathy did not play a role in bringing me to Christ. I met Kathy after I became a Christian. Sorry if that messes it up for you.
0: So this was in the movie. Did the historic band Love Song really get its start after informally playing a couple of tunes for Pastor Chuck Smith?
1: Yeah, very true. They were already a pre-existing rock band. They all came to Christ, and they were just writing some new songs, some Christian songs, and they went to see Pastor Chuck because the Jesus movement was beginning to take off at that point, and they went into his office and played. And I have to tell you, when just the guys played, just them and their guitars and their beautiful harmonies, it was so impressive. It was so incredible. And Chuck was deeply moved and asked them, I think, to play at church that night. And so that was really the beginning of what we call today contemporary Christian music.
0: Yeah. Did Chuck really wash the feet of hippies coming into the church?
1: Yes. Well, the story is told that they had replaced the carpet at Calvary Chapel. And the young hippie kids were coming in, and they were barefoot, and they were sitting in the pews, and they were putting their toes to the little holes that held the little communion cups. After you received communion, there would be a place to put your cup. So they were poking their toes through, and so the elders came to Chuck and said, Pastor Chuck, we can't have these kids coming into the church barefoot. They have to wear shoes. Well, he didn't want to put any barrier between these kids and hearing the gospel. So he said, well, they should come in anyway. No, we just put in new carpet, they said. So Chuck came up with a solution. He decided he would wash the feet of the kids so they could come into church barefoot. So that's a true story.
0: Well, all these stories are recounted in your book called Jesus Revolution, are they not?
1: Yeah, that's right. You know, Dave, actually, the author of the book is Ellen Vaughn, who's a prolific, outstanding writer, but it was written with me because I told her the stories. So it's actually in her voice. It's beautifully written. She does a deep dive into the history of the time, into the culture, what was going on in America, the backdrop of the Jesus movement. And we want to send you this book titled Jesus Revolution for your gift of any size. And I'm going to ask you to be extra generous. 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
1: How will you reach the multitudes? Here's Pastor Tom Keller.
2: There's a whole huge group of people that will not darken the doorway of a church, except for a funeral or a wedding. They're not going to church, but they have to work. And that puts them next to you. And that God choreographed you into their life for that very purpose to talk to. You are their church. You are the witness. It's where Paul went purposely to strike up conversations. It's the same with us.

0: may surprise you to learn that Jesus didn't leave the responsibility for evangelism with the unbeliever, but with the believer. He told his followers to go into all the world, but sadly the world in many instances has come into the church, rather than the church going into the world. Well, today's study of the Word will provide some fresh inspiration from the book of Acts. It's there we'll find the Apostle Paul charging deep into the Greco-Roman world and culture with the gospel. It's very inspiring to say the least. From Acts 17, here's Tom.
1: I've never read about anybody like Paul. He was an amazing guy. He'd go into a city, he'd preach, they'd stone him, they'd beat him. He'd get up, he'd go back into the city, stay a day, and then leave. What a nervy guy. You know, why go back into the city? But he did it all the time. He'd get beat up, he'd pick himself up, go back into the city, stay one more day, and then leave. I really think these guys said, if we don't escort him to Athens, he's coming back. And they had a long way to go. You know, that's a long trip. And so they escort him down there, knowing that the last thing they wanted was him to come back in the Berea. Can you picture Paul walking down the street all by himself? You know, he gets about 100 yards. They're not doing this to me. You know, and they go back in, and the whole thing starts all over again. So they leave him in Athens by himself. Verse 16. While Paul was waiting for them in Athens, he was deeply troubled by all the idols he saw everywhere in the city. He went to the synagogue to debate with the Jews and the God-fearing Gentiles, and he spoke daily in the public square to all who happened to be there. Think of times in Las Vegas, New Orleans. Sue and I were in Haiti one time, and man, the evil in Haiti. I mean, it was so thick you could almost cut it with a knife. Some of you are familiar with places like that. And that's what Paul sensed in his spirit. His spirit was provoked. There was a heaviness in his spirit because there were all these idols everywhere. Athens was 2 miles from the sea. The name of Athens probably comes from the Greek word hanoa, which means the mind of God, as in boasting of their divine knowledge. Athens was an intellectual center dedicated to the study of philosophy and religion, and was filled with schools and universities for the purpose of teaching philosophy. The phrase "given over to idols" that Paul uses really means that the city is under idols or is swamped by idols. There were those many idols in the city. It was said of Athens that it was easier to meet a god in Athens than to meet a man. That's how many gods there were. They had twice the number of feasts of other cities, F-E-A-S-T-S, feasts of other cities. They had an altar, as example, an altar for mercy, an altar for shame, an altar for fame, an altar for desire. And so Parthenon and the Acropolis, and the Acropolis means the higher city. Now this Parthenon was built for the god Athena, goddess Athena. According to Greek mythology, Zeus gave birth to Athena after he had a terrible headache, caused him to call Hephaestus, the god of fire and of the forge, to help with his headache. To alleviate the pain, Zeus ordered Hephaestus to strike him with his forging hammer on his head. And when he did, when he hit him on the head with a hammer, Zeus's head split open and out popped the goddess Athena in full armor. So that's where the Greeks believed this goddess Athena came from. And that's the goddess Athena. And that statue was in the back of the temple with a large area in front of it. And no light, no windows, no openings. The only light that typically was allowed in Greek temples was just the light when the door would open. So it was not a very, very well-lit place, but it was a beautiful temple. 228 feet long by 100 feet wide, 30 feet high, and the statue was gold and ivory. It was a huge statue, probably 20, 25 feet tall. Well, it says that he spoke daily in the public square to all who happened to be there. Verse 18 goes on and says, he also had a debate with some of the Epicurean and Stoic philosophers. When he told them about Jesus and his resurrection, again, there's a resurrection again. When he told them about Jesus and his resurrection, they said, this babbler has picked up some strange ideas. Others said he's pushing some foreign religion. Then they took him to the council of philosophers. New Living Translation translates it that way. A lot of your Bibles will say Areopagus. They took him to the Areopagus. Come and tell us more about this new religion, they said. You're saying some rather startling things, and we want to know what it's all about. It should be explained, and parenthetically it says, it should be explained that all the Athenians, as well as the foreigners in Athens, seem to spend all their time discussing the latest ideas. So now he's invited to speak in this Areopagus. The point about the marketplace that Paul was preaching in this area, I remember Larry Burgett, who was a financial counselor in the radio, said years ago, he said, you know, really the front lines of evangelism today is in the marketplace. It's not in the church. He said, because people today have, there's a whole huge group of people that will not darken the doorway of a church, except for a funeral or a wedding. They're not going to church, but they have to work. And that puts them next to you. And that God choreographed you into their life for that very purpose to talk to. You are their church. You are the witness. It's where Paul went purposely to strike up conversations. It's the same with us. I remember when Sue and I worked in some areas of evangelism with pastors. Pastors would say, you don't know how envious we are of you guys that are still in the workplace. Because you get to talk to unchurched people. I spent all my day with Christians. Now, you know, they're not complaining about that. All they're saying is they don't have the opportunities like we have to be with non-Christians. Their world is apart from that. We that are still in the marketplace, in the schools, have that opportunity. So Paul understood that. Now, these Epicurean and Stoic philosophers, these two groups, first of all, the Epicureans were founded by Epicurus, who was born in 342 BC. Epicureans, and see if this sounds familiar to you. Epicureans believed that everything happened by random chance. Everything in the universe occurred by random chance, and death is the end of it all. Does that sound familiar? They believed that matter came together in various sizes, met, jumbled together, cemented, and voila. Out popped the earth and everything on it and all of the planets. Doesn't this sound familiar to what we have today with evolution? And again, even this piece, they pursued pleasure as the ultimate aim of man, free of pain, passions and fears, including to be free of the fear of death. Epicureans did not deny the existence of gods, but they believed that these gods were not interested in the affairs of men. They believed that they were distant, aloof, and uninterested in anything that happened on the planet. So when you hear about the gods, Zeus and all of these guys, the Greeks believed they were just indifferent to man. They could have cared less. They had their own world to live. They had their own activities, their own stuff going on. They didn't care at all about what man was doing in the face of the earth. The original Orthodox Epicureans were called the strict or rigid Epicureans. They believed that this pleasure was to be contained in the mind. They were kind of the purists. This pleasure was to be contained in the mind. But as time evolved, as you would imagine, another branch broke off, which were known as the loose Epicureans. And they instead understood that all knowledge, all pleasure was to be lived in the body, not the mind. And as a result of that, they practiced a grossly sensual lifestyle. Sexual eating and drinking. For example, when they would have feasts, they would eat all that they could hold. They would then regurgitate. They would force themselves to throw up. And they would go back and eat more. They'd go back into the feast, eat more, go back out, regurgitate, go take in more, go regurgitate. It was the lifestyle. On the other hand, then, there were the Stoics. The Stoics were founded by Zeno, whose followers were called Stoics, which comes from the word, Greek word stoa, which means portico or porch, referring to the long portico that he used to teach from. He would walk back and forth as the students would sit before him under the stoa, under this porch, and teach. And that's why they were called Stoics. The Stoics believed in one God, as opposed to the many gods of the others, of the Epicureans. They believed in one God, but they were pantheists, in that God is in everything. He is a part of everything. And he is in everything and is everything. They believed that the world was made by him, by this one God, and that the world was governed by fate. They were fatalists. They believed that happiness was found in living a virtuous life, a good life. That's a good thing. And that everything that happened was the will of God. Fate, something happening, was a proof that it was God's will for it to happen. They believed that God, that a good man had no emotion, because to have emotion would be an evidence that you were controlled by the world. And you're not to be controlled by the world. You're to be independent of the world. And that's why we get the word stoic, that someone has a stoic behavior, a stoic look, which is a look of no emotion. And that goes back again to the very core of what Stoics were about. They believed that there was a soul that lived on after death, and they also believed that the world was going to be destroyed by fire. So you have these two groups together in this Areopagus. What a difference of opinion, huh? One believes in one God, another believes in all of these gods. 400 years earlier, the first relativists, and this relates to our drama this morning, 400 years before this, the first relativist, a Greek philosopher named Protagonius, said this: whatever you believe is true. Did you hear that today? Did you hear that? I choose to believe this, so that's true for me. He said, whatever you believe is true. Socrates, who heard it, responded by saying, well then, dear Protagonius, I believe you are wrong. That's pretty good. You know, the logic of that position breaks down very quickly, because there can be only one truth. There is an Atlantic or there isn't. There is an Atlantic Ocean or there isn't. Both can't be true. You know, again, when people claim intellectualism and to promote that thought, it is very, very naive and not thought through at all, because there can't be two truths, different truths. They say this babbler has picked up some strange ideas. That's what their accusation. This babbler has picked up some strange ideas. The Greek word for babble here meant an idle, good-for-nothing fellow, and for a person that has picked up tales and fables and spread them about as a way of making a living. So they're saying this guy's a babbler, but they're really saying, you know, he's a good-for-nothing fellow. He doesn't have a job. He's just picked up all these strange ideas, and he's made a way of living as a result out of it. It was a condescending title, one that reflected contempt for Paul's foolish philosophy. But in spite of it, he's invited to speak in the Areopagus. Now, this Areopagus, it says the Council of Philosophers. The name means the Hill of Ares or Mars Hill. Mars was the god of war. And so this building originally had been dedicated to Mars. It was used, however, as a house of judgment, as a court, as we would understand it today. So Areopagus was both the name of the hill and the court that met on that hill. It was called the Areopagus, or Mars Hill, because Mars, Ares, was the first person, or God, little g, God, that was judged there. The case that came before the court was that his daughter, the daughter of Mars, was raped by the son of Neptune and was caught by Mars in the very act. Again, the god of war, you know, not a good scene. And Mars killed this boy, upon which Neptune then took Mars to court for the murder of his son. And before 12 gods, little g gods, the court acquitted Mars. They let him off the hook. Well, that's the understanding of how this Areopagus got started. It started as a court, and it continued on to be a court. They always, the Greeks, always heard cases at night, at dark and in the dark. And the reason was, which is wise, they didn't want to be influenced by the appearance of a man or a woman. So they would hear the trial in complete darkness. So they could not make out the features, the look, the way the person was dressed, so that they could dispense justice with complete fairness. It's a pretty good thought. Now, during Paul's day, there were an estimated 30 members of this court, so that would have been where he was. It was the most exclusive court in Athens. It was comprised of men known for wisdom, skill, and strictness, and knowledge of the law. It is before this group that Paul's invited to speak, this very prestigious group. And isn't it interesting, again, as a little aside, that this is a court dedicated to their gods. It's Mars Hill, And yet half of them in the court don't even believe in a God. They don't believe there was a God. Not uncommon to our courts today. So Paul's now in the Areopagus. He's standing up. Paul stands before the council, addressing them as follows. Men of Athens, I notice that you are very religious. For as I was walking along, I saw your many altars, and one of them had this inscription on it, to an unknown God. You have been worshiping him without knowing who he is, and now I wish to tell you about him. Verse 24, he is a God who made the world and everything in it. Since he is Lord of heaven and earth, he doesn't live in man-made temples, and human hands can't serve his needs, for he has no needs. He himself gives life and breath to everything, and he satisfies every need there is. From one man, he created all the nations throughout the whole earth. He decided beforehand which should rise and fall, and he determined their boundaries. Well, that's a profound thought, if we park on that a while, but we won't. Verse 27, his purpose in all of this was that the nations should seek after God and perhaps feel their way toward him and find him, though he is not far from any one of us. For in him we live and move and exist. As one of your own poets says, we are his offspring. And since this is true, we shouldn't think of God as an idol designed by craftsmen from gold or silver or stone. God overlooked people's former ignorance about these things, but now he commands everyone everywhere to turn away from idols and turn to him. For he has set a day for judging the world with justice by the man he has appointed, and he proved to everyone who this is by raising him from the dead. Now he goes through a whole discourse, and when he gets to this point about the resurrection, and he proved to everyone who this was by raising him from the dead, when they heard Paul speak of the resurrection of a person who had been dead, some laughed, but others said, we want to hear more about this later. That ended Paul's discussion with them, but some joined him and became believers. Among them were Diasinus, a member of the council, a woman named Marius, and others. It's just interesting. He begins by finding common ground. He says, I notice that you're very religious. Paul said in 1 Corinthians 9 that whatever a person is like, I try to find common ground with that man so that I can share Christ with him. I can tell him about Christ. Paul tries to find common ground. He says that Athens, he saw all these statues dedicated to the unknown God. In fact, there were many, many gods in Athens that were dedicated to the unknown God. The reason is that 600 years before this, a terrible plague fell in Athens, and they were trying to come up with a way to get rid of this plague. So a sheep herder by the name of Epimetheus, he took a flock of sheep through the town, and wherever they would lay down, wherever the closest temple was to that, they would offer that sheep as a sacrifice to that god at that temple. But if a sheep would lay down at a place where there was no temple, they would then sacrifice the sheep there on that spot and build a temple there or a statue to the unknown god. Because the sheep lay down, it must have been an evidence that there was a god there, but they didn't know who it was. So there were many statues of unknown gods in this area. But Paul tells them that this god that is unknown to them created everything. And yet, at the same time, he is distinct and separate from his creation, which is contrary to what a pantheist believes, who says that God is in everything and everything is a part of God. He then says that the nations are to seek after God. They are to feel their way toward him. The New King James says that they might grope for him and find him. You know, this section makes you wonder if Paul might have been thinking about this encounter when he wrote Romans chapter 1, these words. Quote, they began to think up foolish ideas of what God was like. The result was that their minds became dark and confused. Claiming to be wise, they became utter fools instead. He also says in his discourse, as one of your poets says, and then he quotes what one other poet says. This Mars Hill's discourse is used many times to promote the idea of engaging in our culture. Of learning our culture, studying about it, reading about it, knowing about it, so that we can be in conversation with non-Christians. And it's one of the primary ways that this discourse is used, and that's true. We do need to engage in our culture. We do need to know certain things about our culture in order to be relative. But we need to walk through that with caution. We're to be in the world, but not a part of it, or to understand the world, but not to be a part of it at the same time. Now, just in closing, to make this point, in verse 31, for the first time, he refers to Jesus and raising him from the dead. That stopped them. Everything else he said, they kind of were with him. They maybe didn't accept it, but they didn't stop him. But when he talks about Jesus and his resurrection, they kind of lose it. Tertullian, who was a first century church writer, said this: the resurrection of the dead was denied by every single sect of philosophers. Why? Why did they kind of go ballistic when they talk about Jesus and his rising from the dead, the resurrection of the dead? Well, let me ask you this question. If a person is not under the lordship of Jesus Christ, whose lordship are they under? Satan, right? I mean, it's an automatic. It's like if you get a computer and it has a Windows operating system on it, you have Windows by default. If you want another operating system, you need to put it on, but you get Windows. And that's how this world is. When Adam and Eve fell, Satan took title to this earth. And Revelations were told that

0: resurrection, they get unhinged. They go to pieces. And I think the reason is this. In Colossians 2, it says, He forgave all our sins, Jesus. He canceled the record that contained the charges against us. He took it and destroyed it by nailing it to Christ's cross. In this way, God disarmed the evil rulers and authorities. He shamed them publicly by His victory over them on the cross of Christ. New King James says He made a public spectacle of them. Jesus made a public spectacle of the demons at the cross. And although they know they were conquered and death was defeated, and they are a defeated, conquered foe, although they know that, they do not like to be reminded of it. And when Paul got to the resurrection of Jesus and His power over death, they went unglued. And you know, it's why the resurrection has power.
1: Pastor Tom Keller on the power of the cross and the resurrection of Jesus Christ. And this is Study the Word. 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Again, we're at ccleb.com. 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Or call and request a CD copy at 717-507-7862. 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Moody we think you'll benefit from. It's called Your Victory in Jesus. If you're a Christian, you have victory, and that victory was secured by Christ at the cross. 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

you have a Bible, you can go ahead and open up to Ecclesiastes chapter 5, verse 8. If you see the oppression of the poor and the violent perversion of justice and righteousness in a province, do not marvel at the matter. For high official watches over high official, and a higher official over them. Moreover, the profit of the land is for all, even the king is served from the field. He who loves silver will not be satisfied with silver, nor he who loves abundance with increase. This also is vanity. When goods increase, they increase who eat them. So what profit have the owners except to see them with their eyes? The sleep of a laboring man is sweet, whether he eats little or much, but the abundance of the rich will not permit him to sleep. Now, if you never had money and you said that, like, well, I suppose that's true. I've heard that from rich people. They don't sleep well. They're upset. They're thinking about who's trying to steal their money, this and that. But Solomon was the richest man in his day. If he tells you the abundance of the rich keeps them from sleeping, he's talking from firsthand experience. And here's the challenge about being a multiplier, right? We talk about some people, they're just takers. So they're subtractors. They just subtract. Subtractors. They take. No matter what you give them, they just take and they want to take more. They're subtractors. And there's actually more

subtractors than adders. Some people give, they're adders, and some people are multipliers. But the funny thing about multipliers is that it's honorable to be a multiplier, but people that are multipliers, they almost like Pastor Chuck Smith would say, there's a fine line between genius and insanity. Now, there's nothing wrong with multiplication, but what happens with people that are that way, if they're not multiplying for something bigger than themselves, they just implode on themselves. Howard Hughes was a multiplier, but he wouldn't part with a dime on his last day. We're going to see later on tonight that you can't take it with you, but like, you know, that dime represents 1/100th of something else to multiply, and we like the compound effect of multiplying, so 100 tabs open eventually makes 1,000 tabs open. Well, we just go 2, 4, 8, 16, 32, right? 64, 128. Like, that's how multipliers think. Like that. And there's a vanity to it. And they don't sleep well. Because this part of the branch, this flow chart is multiplying, but someone's trying to steal that part of the flow chart. And they're losing sleep over it. It's not really even about the amount of money. It's about the winning. It's about the multiplying. See, if a multiplier can't multiply, they go crazy. Because they have to multiply. But here's the beauty with the Lord. There's all kinds of biblical multipliers. Isaac sowing during the famine, reaping 100-fold, becoming prosperous. That's in Genesis. And then Joseph, you know, this to this to this. He's a multiplier. But, you know, Jesus is a multiplier. Jesus multiplied the loaves, right? He broke them and he multiplied them. He multiplied the food to feed thousands, to meet the need. He told his apostles to do something impossible. And then, like, what are we going to do? And then he did it. So you never know. He might call us to do something impossible, and it's beyond us. But since he's the God of miracles, he can do a miracle multiplication for us. Going back to the sower, he talks about the sower who sows, and the word of God is what he's sowing. So he wants to multiply the word of God through us. You think of Greg Laurie handing out tracts right out of Newport Harbor High. He's an evangelist with like 19 or 20. He's just passing out tracts. Who would foreseen that he'd be the guy doing everything he's done for the next 45 years, one of the greatest evangelists in church history? Pretty amazing, isn't it? We're told in the book of Acts that the word of God began to multiply. We're told that the disciples began to multiply. So multiplication of itself isn't bad. The key to multiplication is it's eternal fruit with eternal power, kingdom power, multiplying fruit for the kingdom. That's the key. I want to keep that in mind. The anxiety comes in when you don't see what you have as being the Lord's. If you don't see your life as the Lord's, then you can get frustrated with people taking from you. If you don't see your income and vocation as being from the Lord, then you get frustrated when people take from you. Even if you do see it as the Lord's, you'll get frustrated when people take from you, but how much more when you don't see it as the Lord's? Jesus, when he said to us, seek first the kingdom of God and his righteousness, and all these things will be added unto you, he's talking about having faith for provision. So we think how we need faith for provision, but in this context, we need faith to trust the Lord with the provision. See, we need faith for him to provide, and then when he provides, we might think, well, I'd like to have him provide more, and now I got enough stuff that people want to take it. We need faith for him to preserve it. We need faith for God to provide it, and we need faith for God to preserve it. That's why we should trust the Lord with all of our heart, lean not on our understanding, acknowledge him in all of our ways, and he will direct our path. So we want to seek first the kingdom with our finances and our multiplication. We want to acknowledge him with our first fruits. We want to bring the tithe. He says in Malachi, bring the tithes in the storehouse. We want to tithe. We're told to save up in a rainy day. The Bible makes that clear many times. So we want to be savers. We want to earn, save, sow, and grow. We want to be generous sowers. If he gives you more than you want to do it, then acknowledge him with all of it. And if someone steals it, like Elizabeth Elliot would say, make it an offering to the Lord. Because people will steal it. I just want to encourage us, you know, with our time, our talents, our work, we save, we sow. We don't need to be anxious. It's all from the Lord. And now we move on and we see more about this topic. Verse 13, there is a severe evil which I have seen under the sun. Riches kept for their owner to his hurt, but those riches perish through misfortune. When he begets a son, there is nothing in his hand. As he came from his mother's womb, naked shall he return to go as he came. And he shall take nothing from his labor, which he may carry away in his hand. And this also is a severe evil. Just exactly as he came, so shall he go.
And what profit

as he who has labored for the wind. All his days he also eats in the darkness. He has much sorrow and sickness and anger. Solomon says by the Holy Spirit, it's a severe evil. Not just evil. He's like, oh, it's just so unfair. This is just wrong. You know what I mean? It's like, dude, it's just wrong. This is just like not good. It's not cool. It's a severe evil. He says it twice. And what the severe evil is someone who's a multiplier and they keep it all for themselves. They got to get it all, man. And they got to keep it all. And in the end, they're going to lose it all. And Solomon's like, just remember, you're not taking it with you. You can rack up houses and stocks and digital currency and precious metals and collectible cars. You can buy Steph Curry's jersey for $2.3 million. And I mean, if you think a Golden State Warriors jersey is worth $2.3 million, that's your money. Because, you know, his jersey just sold for that. Game 6 from a few years ago, somebody thought Steph Curry's jersey was worth like $2.5 million. I don't know. If you think so, but if it's the end of the world, you can't eat it and you can't, I mean, who's going to trade for Steph Curry's jersey? You probably want silver, gold, or food. But see, like, wealth is a perception. You can't take it with you. But multipliers tend to hold it unless they're touched by the Lord. But Andrew Carnegie thought, I got all this money and it's growing faster than I can spend it, because he had all the compound effect of like a gazillion things open, multiplying at 3% every day. He couldn't spend it fast enough. And it was he who gave the famous quote, making money is not hard. The judicious distribution of that money is what's hard. Like, who's worthy to receive it? So what he began to do at the end of his life is he started building libraries all over the world. You own everything and you leave it all behind. Nothing you can do. Wow, it's so the human experience. It's like, and I tell this story occasionally, my dad, when he owned property in Charlottesville, Virginia, at Lake Monticello, he had an acre that he owned for about 15 years, and then he sold it. Now, 10 years ago, Dad, why did you ever buy property at Lake Monticello? Because there comes a time when a man wants to own a part of planet Earth. Okay, well, yeah, I can see that. Then why'd you sell it? Because there comes a time when a man realizes he doesn't need to own a piece of planet Earth. There you go. Spoken like a Midwest farmer's kid. He figured it out. But after he went into assisted living, he got the note for paying off his 30-year loan on his house. The same month he went into assisted living and moved out of his house. Oh, the irony of it. And I'll never forget driving with my dad one day, driving him back to the assisted living home from my mom's house. And he goes, Joe, I tell you, it's a curse of life. You finally get a note from the bank saying you own the house, and your kid drives you to the old folks' home. There's a bit of a twist of irony there, huh, Dad? Blame it on Adam. And that's the way it is. We take people to heaven. We're going to see everybody in heaven. Every cold cup of cold water in Jesus' name, that's in heaven. Every service you did, every children's ministry you taught, every time you sat in that nursery and watched two kids, one kid, or made yourself available to do it. Every time you manned that door, did those words, ran the video. Dean's going to live in a really nice neighborhood in eternity in the new heaven and new earth. That dude's faithful can be. And Fred, he's going to be the boss. He's going to be the mayor of my neighborhood. I just see it coming. Fred's going to say, how you doing? And he's glorified by my like, great. And what do you want me to do today, Fred? He's like, I want you to run the sound. We're going to be in glory. Our fruit is going with us. This is fruit. It's all fruit. That's what we're doing. We're Scott Fahey over here protecting all of you. That's fruit for eternity. You see, it's fruit. That's what we're doing. This is all going to heaven with us. The offerings. Sam was saying he's been teaching his kids to tithe, and there was an offering with coins in it. That's fruit. Give those kids some fruit in eternity. It's fruit. Every single thing that we know and every single thing we don't know. How many times you just give someone a comforting word, a thumbs up, a pat on the back, and you did it because you love Jesus. You brought Jesus, the touch of Jesus in that situation. There's no severe evil for us, but there is for the person who's got to figure out how to spend all that money before he steps into eternity. Poor Oprah Winfrey. First black billionaire in American history. Brilliant. She knew the Bible so well as a young girl, they called her the preacher.
She was raised with a Southern Baptist background. And yet she rejects evangelical Christianity to this day. And she's in her 70s now. Tick tock, tick tock. Like everyone else, we're on the clock. And she's got all these endowments and foundations for all these do-good things, which I'm sure make the planet a bit better. It's better that people eat than they don't. But man, Franklin Graham is giving them food in Jesus' name. Gospel for Asia is giving them food in Jesus' name. Far-reaching ministries is giving them food and building houses in Jesus' name. Convalescent homes in the Ukraine in Jesus' name. There's no severe evil for us. And we're doing the kingdom. Luke chapter 6, we just read it two Saturdays ago. Man, give good measure pressed down, overflowing from your bosom. Man, so bountifully. That's who we are. That's what we do. I've mentioned it. We're supporting 14 pastors now every month in Sudan. We're serving the Lord. Isn't that awesome? Yeah. There's no severe evil for us in Jesus' name. Every prayer, everything, man, is good fruit. Be encouraged. And, you know, there's a continuity. This is what you need to understand. There's a continuation of what we've done here. You need to understand that tonight, WG Body of Christ. It's not like it gets fuzzy where we're going. No, it gets exemplified and clarified where we're going. We don't go like some disembodied place. We are going to our glorified body, and everything we did here carries over to there and expands from there like a kaleidoscope from glory to glory. That's what's going to happen. So all these things that we've done here, you talk about dividends on earth, like these guys and their money, like Warren Buffett's dividends with Berkshire Hathaway or whatever, he's leaving those behind. But everything we're doing, they're just open tab dividends. Dividends, you know, they pay you like every 3 months or so, like you're investing in a long-term stock or certain stocks, they pay you money, like a 2% or 4%. It's good for retirement planning, if you will. We've got all these dividends going before us to eternity. Every dollar in Jesus, every penny in Jesus' name, every cup of cold water in Jesus' name. Pour it on. Because it's a continuity. It doesn't end here. It expands. Or can you imagine Pastor Chuck when he gets to eternity, the fruit he has with his faithfulness with the Calvary Chapel movement? How about Billy Graham? Franklin's down here doing all this great stuff with Ann Graham Lotz, his sister, and they're just racking up fruit, and Billy's fruit is just like, oh. You talk about a compound effect of faithfulness to the Lord. Who even knows what's going on when we get there? When the new heavens here on earth, Jesus is coming. His angels are going to come from the four corners and gather the elect, and we're entering the kingdom. Millennial reign, however it all works out, one way or another, it all ends up with the new Jerusalem, and Jerusalem, and Jesus is king, and he's reigning over everything. And we're in glory serving him, living a life beyond our comprehension right now, but an expansion that's better than the life that Adam and Eve had before sin. And everything we like about this life is just going to be quantum. You think Kauai Hanalei looks beautiful right now? Wait till you see Hanalei in the new earth when the earth gets a remake. You look better with your remake, heaven and earth is going to look a lot better with its remake. Can you imagine what Los Angeles will look like, the Los Angeles Basin on the new earth? It won't look like that skyline the other day with the brown air. It's not going to look like that. And who's going to reign over it? The faithful saints from the church age, that's who. And I personally believe that people like Hudson Taylor, people who gave their lives and shed their blood in Jesus' name in certain parts of the world, they're going to rule those parts of the world in the new earth. Or maybe God will just give them planets somewhere. Don't limit God. He did create a trillion galaxies. Maybe they're just to look at. Maybe if Adam hadn't sinned, it would have gone like this. And maybe with all us in glory, it goes like that. There's a lot there to think about. Yeah, we don't have a severe evil. We're like, we're going to our glory. We're not leaving it behind. Naked we came, naked we go. That's okay. I'm all right with that. We look better coming than going. But either way, you know, we're still going to glory. And we're exchanging the body. I'll know you and you'll know me in glorified bodies. I certainly knew Jesus in a glorified body. Verse 18. Here's what I've seen. It is good and fitting for one to eat and drink and to enjoy the good of all of his labor, which he toils under the sun all the days of his life, which God gives him, for it is his heritage. As for every man to whom God has given riches and wealth and given him power to eat of it, to receive of his heritage and rejoice in his labor, this is a gift of God. For he will not dwell unduly on the days of his life because God keeps him busy with the joy of his heart. So Solomon, even though he's like,
He's kind of over there going, ah, oh, man, this is like, oh, you know. Like, he's kind of in that mood. You saw it in this chapter, right? He's kind of going like this, and the scribe's going, man, Solomon, you're like really kind of venting some stuff right now. But all of a sudden, he reels it in like a therefore. Look what he says in verse 18. Here's what I've seen. It's like a therefore. He's a concluding thought. Here's what really matters when you think about all these things. Injustice of people who oppress other people, all these things that happen, the many words of the fool that goes to church and makes vows and doesn't mean anything. Sacrifice of fools doesn't mean anything. What matters, and even the great evil of severe evil of people who build up wealth and have to leave it all behind, and people steal it, take it, thieve, moth, destroy, as Jesus said. Well, here he just says the key word here, if the key words have been reverence, anxiety, and sowing, like I was mentioning right there in the latter part we just read, but now I say the key word is heritage. That word heritage, like this is your legacy. This is our legacy. This is the joy of our life. We get to work. Work's not a punishment. We're created to work. Adam and Eve were created to work. We're his workmanship. 2 Corinthians 9:8 says, abounding in every good work. Put that over your job right now. 2 Corinthians 9:8. Abounding in every good work. Colossians 4:17 says, complete the work. Complete the work. That's part of the excellence that we talk about here at WG. 2 Timothy 2:4, prepare to do every good work. Hebrews 13, talking about the elders who rejoice when you do your job, says this work would be their joy. Our work brings them joy. The work we do brings those over us joy. And Revelation 2:2, when he's talking to the church at Ephesus, he says, your hard work, Jesus commends it. We're created to work. And that's why I say if you're retiring, you're expiring. So even though you might retire from a career or a job, we need to be refiring for the kingdom of God and how that time is to be used. We haven't retired from time and life. We've retired from a career and revenue and income that looked this way or an identity that looked this way. But we've not retired from life, nor have we retired from the gifts of God in our life or the calling of God upon our life. We want to be that fruit tree that even if it doesn't bear nearly as much fruit as it once did, man, we still got some apricots on the tree in July. There might be some dead branches over here because we just can't produce like we used to because maybe we're 101 or 102 or something. But, man, you come see me when I'm 103 or something. Man, I want you to see some apricots on my branch. Man, oh, my goodness, the dude is still producing fruit. My goodness, how is that possible? Because my dad had an apricot tree in Vista. When all these other trees lived their lifespan, this apricot tree just kept giving every summer to the year he moved. And he got his deed saying, it's your house. And then we sold it. That apricot tree is just like, see you in the next life, in the new earth. I'll be there too. That's how we want to be. Our heritage is our work. And I want to leave us with this thought. Matthew 25, Jesus talks about, you know, the parable of the stewards. And he's talking about his return. Matthew 25 is talking about his return. Because he's talking about his return before that with the 10 virgins, and he's talking about his return after that. So the whole chapter is about his return. And he tells a parable of the master and the servants, but he says to the servant who had 5 talents and made 10, or the one that got 2 and made 4, he said, well done, good and faithful servant. You were faithful in a few things, now enter into the joy of your Lord. So here's what I really want us to think about closing tonight. Jesus teaches clearly, and of course in Luke 19, the one who had 1 mina got 10 minas. We talk about multiplying. Then he says, well done. Now you get 10 cities. So the upgrade. And we're going to see it on Saturday with the parable of the soils, that to him who has, more is given. And in both Matthew 25, Luke 19, the one who has, more is given. Where is it given? It's given in the next dimension. It's given in the new heaven and the new earth. That's where it's given. It doesn't end. It's transcending. It's continuation. It keeps going. That's what I'm saying. Our work right now, we do as unto the Lord. As we do, whatever we do right now is unto the Lord, because the job doesn't define the person. The person's faith and obedience to the Lord defines the job. That's what we need to understand. So our work in Jesus' name, wherever it is we work, it's going to go with us. And since our job is his will in our life, what he's teaching us in that and the character, because it's, again, it's the
It's not the destination, but the character developed to get to the destination. To get to be a fire chief in the fire department, there's things you did along the way in the journey that character developed that made you the person that could be that person. Unless it's like an unjust thing. But if it's a just thing, you would have earned it. Just like if you're a general in the military, if it's a just thing, you earned it. If you're a CEO and you earned it, you developed a character on the way to be in that position. So it's not so much about the position itself, but the character that you developed along the way. Well, let's go back to Jesus and the return of the Lord and the kingdom. Well done, good and faithful servant. You're faithful in these things, now enter into the joy of your Lord. So the character was developed that 2 became 4 and 5 became 10. And he's commending it, and it brings him joy, and now it's the next level for the next dimension, all eternity. So that's why work is our heritage. We're meant to enjoy it in time. We're meant to accept our identity with this position in the Lord and to enjoy it and to be faithful and fruitful with it. But in the end, it's connected to eternity. It's not disconnected. Your career at Disneyland or the gas station or this oil company or Timmy driving the ship out to Catalina or whatever it might be, or being a cop or being a mom or whatever it might be, like, it doesn't end here. It's part of carrying over to what you're going to do there. That's how God's designed it. And we need to see that. That's why faithfulness and doing things unto the Lord is everything. For we serve who? Not your boss. The ultimate boss. We serve the Lord. And that's our heritage. We rejoice in our labor. It's a gift of God. We rejoice in our day off. It's a gift of job. We've got a bunch of stuff and we can enjoy it. Good for you. It's your day off. Go ride the jet ski on the river or something, you know? Good for you. It's your day off. Enjoy it. That's what you want to do. You want to be a season ticket holder to some sports team, go watch the games. Good for you. Enjoy it. It's your day off. Because he keeps us busy for the joy of our heart, because we are created to create. We're created to work, and we're created with purpose, and there's things to do, and there's not a disconnect between what he's doing with our life in time and what he's going to do with our life in eternity. And that's something we've got to keep in mind. So we have a legacy that we leave behind on what we did in time, space, and matter, but that is the setup and the cue and the full preparation for what we're going to do in eternity. And mark my words, when you're standing before Jesus and singing, "Worthy is the Lamb," and singing about the blood, you will know I'm right this night. You will know I'm right this night, WG Body of Christ. So this is what it's about. There's not a severe evil. God's blessed us. We have the joy of the Lord. We have the promises that are yes and amen. And we get up early and we whistle to work, and we whistle at work, and we whistle on the way back. The worst day with Jesus is better than the best day without him. So we stay after it, and we bring him honor and glory. In Jesus' name. What a friend I found in Jesus Christ our King. 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
2: There's only one way to defeat the powers on a continuous basis that Satan levies against you, and there's only one. The Bible says there's only one, and that is the Word of God. There's only one. That's why he's constantly out to attack the Word of God. 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
1: 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I'm David Jay, thanking you for joining us today as we listen, learn, and are challenged by God's Word, the Bible. 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Now as we continue in the final section of chapter 5, we'll see how Peter opens this passage with a command. He calls on us to be sober and vigilant because our adversary, the devil, walks about like a roaring lion, seeking whom he may devour. It's a serious order with serious consequences if we don't obey. Not believing the devil is real gives him a real foothold in our lives. So today, on day 2 of this message, Pastor Jack goes on to say that to be sober and vigilant is not allowing Satan to blind us from reality. We're not to indulge in those things that dull the mind, but be watchful, never underestimating the enemy. And now, in his message called The Second Biggest Problem in Your Life, Part 1, here's pastor and Bible teacher, Jack Hibbs.
2: Satan may come to you with a nasty picture of horns in a shadow, or he may come to you in a seductive play like this, or may, you know what, he might even come to you looking like maybe the next guy here. There you go. Look, now I'm not saying George Clooney's Satan. What I'm saying is this, that guy's, he's got one of the most recognizable faces in the world. And I know this. I don't know this because I know this. I know this because I found out what women think. Women love this guy because he's got a real compassionate, he's handsome with a real compassionate tone about him. And there's a little boyness that the lady said. He's just so cute. There's a boyness. No matter how old he gets, there's a boyness about him. There's a sweet innocence about him. Listen to this. You don't even know this guy. And yet people are looking at him and they're making an assessment, a judgment call, that there's an innocent boyness about him. And in this world that you and I live in, the more and more I read my Bible, this is where I land. I land in a world where there's a devil who the last thing he wants to do on earth is to spook you. The last thing he wants to do is get you on guard and get you armed. He wants to come to you with a gentle smile and compassionate eyes and in somewhat of a handsome look, because I think Satan, according to the Bible, Scripture says that he was the most beautiful created angel God ever made. And he's got the ability to appear. Now, there's a lot of humor in the things I just showed you, but not really if you think about it. Point number one in our study today: the second biggest problem in your life is Satan's ability to blind you from reality. Can you write that down? And by the way, if you see anybody not writing this down, they need to write it down more than anybody else around them. You need to write this down because of the urgency of all this stuff. Satan's ability to blind you from reality. Verse 8, he says, be sober and be vigilant. Can you mark those words? Be, notice, be sober, be vigilant. And in this, we look at spiritual disciplines. What is it? Satan's ability to blind you from the reality of having spiritual disciplines in your life. Listen, Christian, it is hard. Can I confess for all of us? And after I throw myself under the bus, I'm going to want an amen, okay? Can I confess for all of us that it is hard to pray? It's hard to do the right thing. It's hard to walk the straight and narrow. It is a discipline. Can someone say amen to that? It's not easy. Listen, we are enemy-occupied territory. It's not easy. It's never going to be easy. A, quote, Christian who's got it easy, I wonder if they're a Christian. Spiritual disciplines. Bible students, note this. In both of these actions, these injunctions that you and I are to take, there is this word be. Don't let it pass you up. Mark it down. The word in Greek means be continuously. Be being, technically is how you would say it. B-E-B-E-I-N-G. Be being sober. Be being vigilant. What does it mean by sober? The word sober here, the technical meaning of the term, you're going to want to know this. It means to, yes, abstain from wine. So wait a minute, you just took me right off the track. No, it's the word that means to abstain from wine. But listen, every theologian without exception says, of course, that the context determines that Peter is not talking about drinking wine. But there's a parody to this. What happens when you drink wine? What happens when you drink too much wine? What happens? Good. You lower your inhibitions. Your standard of morality is lowered. Your judgment's lowered. Your response time is lower. Are you tracking me? It affects your brain. It affects your activity. By the way, true. You know, there's all kinds of date rape drugs in the world. You know, there's all kinds. But do you know the number one still? Number one date rape drug in the world. You know what it is? Alcohol. Alcohol. But he's not talking about alcohol. Whatever he's talking about, he uses the word sober that is translated into the English, but that word means to abstain from wine. Interesting, but keep reading. The definition means not to become fuzzy or that in which clouds judgment. In the positive, the word means this. Listen, this, and this is the meaning. Are you ready? Write it down. To have calm, collected demeanor. To have a calm, collected demeanor. It means to be temperate. Listen to this. The word in some of your Bibles may be translated dispassionate. You don't hear that word very often. Dispassionate. Yeah, it means this. Look at it carefully. Be dispassionate. It means this. Don't be overly excitable about the things of the Spirit to where you are titillated or curious or mesmerized. It means to pull yourself back, get control of yourself, be sober, be mind engaged, understanding rather than hyper and silly. Running around. I'm not making fun. I'm not joking. It means this. God does not want you running around throwing hatchets and spears at Satan. And I'm not kidding. Listen, this is going to hit some people. Nowhere in the Bible do you boil water and declare it to be holy and take holy water and sprinkle it on your kids or on your house or all this stuff that so many attempt to do. Satan laughs at that stuff. Do you understand that? He laughs at that stuff. Oh, but you know what we did? We did this. It's ridiculous. There's only one way to defeat the powers on a continuous basis that Satan levies against you. And there's only one. The Bible says there's only one. And that is the Word of God. There's only one. There's only one way to defeat him. That's why he's constantly out to attack the Word of God. Spiritual disciplines, if you don't have them, get them now. Get back to reading the Word of God. Start reading it. Pray. Well, it's hard to pray. Then keep praying. It is hard to pray. This is so critical. Ephesians chapter 5, verse 18 uses that word. Do not be drunk with wine in which is dissipation. In other words, watch. Be under the influence of something, but hey, I tell you what, that something can't be wine because it just leaks out. The moment you're fuzzy, you're going to be unfuzzy. How about this, the apostle is saying? But be filled with the Holy Spirit. What does that mean? Be filled with the Holy Spirit under His influence, and there's no weakening of the power of the Holy Spirit in your life. So Holy Spirit, be my power. Holy Spirit, fill me afresh today. Holy Spirit, lead me in prayer. Holy Spirit, lead me in Bible reading. Lead me in my walk. Open my eyes to take this seriously. Oh God in heaven, strengthen my spiritual disciplines. All of us need a disciplined life. We need to get at it today. We need to do it now. We need to determine, you know what, I'm going to do this now. There's always a day of reckoning. There's always a day of awakening, and today's that day. God, I'm hearing a message about the devil attacking and Satan being real. And your Bible says he's real. And so I don't want to be blind anymore about this reality that he's levied against me. I want to have spiritual disciplines. In 1 Thessalonians 5, verse 6, it starts there. Therefore, let us not sleep as others do, spiritual stupor, sleep. But let us watch and be sober. For those who sleep, sleep at night. He's talking spiritually now, friends. And those who get drunk at night. But let us who are of the day be sober, putting on the breastplate of faith and love, and as a helmet, the hope of salvation. These are the implements of war for the believer. And so we wake up to the reality. Number one thing I need to do as disciplines is put on the full armor of God. And there's only one way to do that. Now, some of you, look, I'm just picking on some of you because it's a big group and I've got to use you as an example. I'm sorry. But some of you who may be here today, you own a Bible and your car has got a sticker on it and you have a cross around your neck, and that's all fine and dandy. But when it comes to day-to-day living, there's no putting on the armor. You think in your mind, well, it's Monday morning. Back to reality. No. No, it's Monday morning at the battle. It's Monday morning. I'm leaving the protection and the confines of my home and the special graces of God that sanctify my house. And I'm stepping outside the door of my house into a world that is occupied by enemy forces. You ever think about that? Before you get to the mailbox in the spirit realm, you have passed through entities that are not of this world, invisible to your eyes. It's remarkable. And then he uses the word vigilant. Being vigilant. Great old English word we don't use much. It means to be being or kept awake. It means to be watchful. The imagery that is of a sentry. You ever think of a sentry, someone guarding the post on duty? It means to be calm, ready, focused. Watch this. Watch me. Look at me. Calm, ready, focused. And the word means with finger on trigger. I like that. The Christian is to walk around spiritually like this. I think this is what's wrong with the church today. We do not, now you understand I'm walking around this as an illustration to you about how we are to be spiritually. Amen. You are to walk as a believer like this, holding the weapons of God's warfare. And you're to be ready with your finger on the trigger. Why? Because we are sentries. We are on guard watching and looking around because we've got an enemy called the devil who is out to devour us. And listen, he's not going to come running onto the scene with those horns or with that middle guy's face. He'll probably come more like the Clooney look. And by the way, he's not gender sensitive. Satan can appear in anything he wants to appear. And he can use women. He doesn't care. He can use anything. But he's out. And we're to be ready.
3: 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And now, let's get back to today's message. Once again, here's Pastor Jack.
2: Martin Luther, the great reformer, said this, and I quote, "The Christian in this world ought to be about as comfortable as an innocent pilgrim taking his lodge in a den of thieves with one eye open and a dagger in hand." I like that. You see this old guy, you know, just going in. He goes into this inn in England or Germany, and he's in there, and it's a cute little thing. But everybody in there, at nighttime has fallen, and all these thieves and robbers are in there. How would you sleep? Imagine, how would you sleep if next door, the room you're renting, the room next door, somebody like a Richard Ramirez is in that room? How would you sleep? And that's exactly what the Bible is saying. Christian, don't go to sleep. Christian, wake up. Be on guard. Finger on trigger. Watch it. Be vigilant. Be sober. Very serious, militant words he's using. Do we even take it seriously? I don't know. You can take the word sober and the word vigilant and wrap it up into one word that Jesus used. It's called watch or watchful. The word watch in the New Testament Greek employs both those words of being sober and vigilant. In Matthew chapter 26, verse 36, "Then Jesus came with them to a place called Gethsemane, and he said to the disciples, 'Sit here while I go and pray over there.' And he took with him Peter and the sons of Zebedee," James and John. So Peter, James, and John. Now listen, Peter, this author of this epistle, Peter. "And he began to be sorrowful and deeply distressed." Verse 40, "Then he," that is Jesus, "came," or technically came back, "to the disciples and found them sleeping." Listen to this. The Bible records this is what happened next. "And Jesus said to Peter, 'What? Could you not watch with me 1 hour?'" Verse 41, "Watch and pray, lest you enter into temptation." Church family, if you forget everything today, don't forget this. Jesus says, "Watch and pray, lest you enter into temptation." You want to know why husbands are cheating on wives and wives cheating on husbands and kids going crazy and all the stuff that's happening? Because you know what? We're not watching, we're not praying, and we're falling to temptation. We're falling right into it. My heart's broken over this stuff, and it is for you. Come on, come with us. Get involved in ministry and find out what the real battle's all about. "Well, my husband wasn't nice to me. He wasn't, and I, listen, this is sincere, honestly, nobody starts out wrong like this. You know what? My husband just didn't pay any attention to me, and I'd put up with it for years. And I could never even think about having an affair with my husband. Just couldn't do that against the Lord." And then female friendships, emotional connections among women, felt need not being met, unable to relate to her husband. And that setting evolving into a lesbian relationship. And today the church goes, "Oh, how could that happen?" Because we're not praying and we're not being watchful. Listen, you think Satan cares? You think he has a special little rule book of certain things that, well, I got to do it this way? Under his armada are ships sailing with the most versatile weaponry that he can use against you. Do you understand that? None of those things. Physical things may not be your thing. What if it's power? Is you just never started out to control people's lives, but then you found security in it, and you began to exercise power over people's lives. Or maybe you have no power at all, and you look around and you're sensing hopelessness, and so you go down a path of just taking a drink. You feel a little better. You take the edge off when you take the drink. But all sin is this way. All sin is this way. A little drink eventually is not enough. You need a bigger drink. And until drink doesn't do it. And then it's drink and a little bit of the next thing. Are you with me? A little bit of the next thing. So it's drink and a little bit more of the next thing until the drink and the other thing doesn't do it. And then you add the third thing, a little bit of the third thing. And it doesn't do it, so you keep adding. Do you hear what I'm saying? You wind up creating a vortex. It's a whirlpool. You never intended it to happen. How did it happen? Without watching, without praying, we've entered into temptation, and Satan was the one driving all of those allurements. He saw, listen, friends, please get this. He saw the weakness in your home. He saw that dad doesn't pray for the kids. He sees that mom and dad don't read the Bible together. He sees that that single person, that single Christian, is just a little sloppy in this area of their spiritual, and he starts plotting. And he starts going to work. I can say this as certain as God's word is true. I believe that the enemy of our souls is at work against all of our lives systematically. Now, today, at this moment, at 21 minutes after the hour, he's at work. And he's wearing all kinds of different uniforms, all kinds of different guises, all kinds of different approaches to destroy your life, to destroy your witness. Look, if you're a Christian, he lost you. But he's got to take you out. Because if you are really going to be a believer and stand up strong, now you're a threat to his kingdom of darkness, because you might influence someone else to come into the kingdom of light. And he can't have that happen. So here's the amazing thing about it is, those of you who are Christians, Satan wants to neutralize you, sterilize you. He's lost your soul, but he does not want you to affect another human soul. Then those who are already captive by Satan, they're thinking this sermon's stupid. This is ridiculous. I can't believe I'm hearing this in the 21st century. He's got you. And he'll dope you with your self-perception of intellect. I'm too smart to believe those silly fairy tales. He's brilliant. Remember that. By the way, listen, the meaning means to be watchful against extremes of emotionalism to laziness. Did you know that? Super hyper about everything. Let's go do this. Let's conquer the world. Let's just blah, blah, blah. And then the other side, the pendulum swings. Laziness. He'll go after you. Watchful against highs and lows.

0: worship leader. Isn't that wild? Can Satan sing? Oh, he can sing. Isn't that amazing? Can he play instruments? I told you guys a couple weeks ago, I think. I speak so much, I forget what I said where and when. But in Ezekiel 28 and Isaiah chapter 14, the Bible tells us that Satan in his creation, Lucifer, is his original name, that in his side there is some form of pipes, it says, and that his hands, when he puts his hands together, it makes the sound of timbrels or drums or cymbals. Did you know that? He's a walking, living, breathing instrument that is made to worship God, and he took that glorious position, the Bible says in Isaiah 14, and pride was found in his heart, and he said, I will be like God. I'm going to establish my throne. He became full of himself.
1: 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Thanks for spending some time with us today. And don't forget to rest upon God with all your weight and not let the devil get any part of us. 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And we'll continue on the next edition of Real Life Radio. 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
2: Hebrews chapter 7, we just finished chapter 6, and the author in chapter 6 was, by way of remembering, it was presenting to these Christian Jews the fact that they did not have to go back to the priest to help them gain merit before God. They were in a Jewish community. They had the high priest. The temple is still functioning. And there was this temptation for them to think, well, I'm a Christian, but my family, they all go to temple. My family, they all bring the animal sacrifice to the priest, so maybe I could do both. I could be a Christian and go with my parents and go with my family and bring an offering to the high priest. But what the writer of Hebrews is saying, no, you don't understand. Jesus is far above the priesthood and the Levitical system. He is better than the high priest. And he was the only perfect high priest that could ever enter into the Holy of Holies, not just on the earth, but in heaven itself. And there he offered his own blood and sprinkled it on the Ark of the Mercy Seat, at least symbolically, so that you and I, as well as anyone else who could come to this understanding, could come to the fact to understand that we are forgiven. Our sins are forgiven by the perfect high priest. And he's telling these Hebrews that he wants them to step away from what they've been indoctrinated into, and some of us have been brought up into a lot of ritual, a lot of indoctrination. And he says, I want you to step away from that for a minute and focus in on who Jesus really is and his priesthood. And so what he's going to do in this chapter is he's going to be explaining to us how Jesus is related and comes from the priestly order of Melchizedek. And if you will listen closely to what is being said here, it should bring you to one of two conclusions. Either that you're going to understand and appreciate much deeper your salvation and your security in Jesus, or you're going to understand by what the Bible teaches and not church dogma or opinion, you're going to understand that you're not secure. Because if the church says you're saved because you were baptized, and the Bible says, no, you're saved by faith, you need to go, okay, well, the perfect high priest, I need to decide where I'm going to take my understanding of what truth is. Are we going to take it from the established dogma of the church? Are we going to take it from Jesus himself? So this is where he's going with this. This is what he's focusing on, the Hebrew Christians, but you can see very easily how it applies to us. Melchizedek, he's a character that's only mentioned twice in the Old Testament. All that we know about Melchizedek is really from here, from the New Testament. And everything that we have is in Genesis 14 and 4 verses 18, 19, 20, and in Psalm 110 verse 4. Just mentioning Melchizedek. In Genesis, we meet him right after Abraham comes back from rescuing Lot from the four Canaanite kings who took him and the people of Sodom and Gomorrah. Abraham and his men defeated the four kings, brought the people back to their cities. And it is at this point that Genesis tells us that a king named Melchizedek came out of a city named Salem, who some people believe is the ancient name for Jerusalem, and brought bread and wine to Abraham. Besides being a king, he was also a priest. And this was strange because we know in Judaism, we know that in the law, kings could not be priests and priests could not be kings. It was completely prohibited. So this was unique. Now, in verse 1, it says, "For this Melchizedek, king of Salem, priest of the Most High God, who met Abraham, He was returning from the slaughter of the kings and blessed him. Abraham becomes blessed by God through Melchizedek. God had given him victory in his service for him. Abraham was, in the beginning, quite wealthy as he left Mesopotamia. He already had a good amount of goods, so he wasn't looking to go get rich in the new land. He was already quite well. God had blessed him, and he looks to the land that he thinks God wants for himself, not which was going to supply him with the riches. Lot, on the other hand, kind of did the other side. He looked at the valley and how luscious it was and how he could enrich himself, how it'd be good for all of his livestock. But we know Abraham trusted God. And the result was that Abraham now has to rescue Lot from captivity. And in so doing, Abraham was blessed by God with all the riches of the kings who attacked Sodom and Gomorrah. By seeking first the kingdom of God and being content with not striving to get ahead, now we see what's presented to him is all the riches of the entire land of Sodom and Gomorrah, the cities around them, and even the kings that had come and attacked them. God had given him exceedingly abundantly, more than he could have ever asked for. But did he take those riches? Verse 2 says, to whom also Abraham appointed a tenth part of all the spoils, was first of all, by translation of his name, King of Righteousness, and then also King of Salem, which is King of Peace. So Melchizedek comes out of the city for this one purpose, I think. Not to get anything from Abraham. He wasn't looking for a tithe. Hey, pay up. No, he simply wanted to bless him for putting his own life at risk for those men and women and children that he went to rescue and set free. And we know John 15:13 tells us greater love has no one than this, that one lays down his life for a friend. But also for something much more mystical. Melchizedek comes out to do something extremely prophetic, extremely mystical. And we know a mystery in the Bible is something which is hidden in the Old Testament, but is revealed in the New Testament. And the writer of Hebrews, by the guiding of the Holy Spirit, spends almost two chapters to reveal the mystery of only four verses we have in the Old Testament. Melchizedek was meant to be modeling for us the future coming Messiah. He comes to meet Abraham with bread and wine. He is a king and he is a priest, but he was unknown to Abraham previously. And he introduces himself through those symbols. And this is what we know today as communion. Think about what's going on here mystically. The Bible says in Jeremiah 29:13, you will seek me and find me when you search for me with all of your heart. We know that Abraham, it is said that he was not a man that was seeking after this world. But we find out in Hebrews 11 that he was looking for a city whose foundations and architect and builder is God. Mark 14, Jesus gave bread and wine to the disciples and told them that the bread represented his body and the wine his blood that would be poured out to bring in this new covenant. Now, when you read Genesis 14, you come to find out that Abraham was not looking to get money out of this, to get rich. His motive was simply to set the captives free. And of course, it was common after a battle in those days for the victor to take the spoils of the war. He, by right, owned all of those spoils. Abraham comes back to this valley. It's called Sheva, somewhere near Jerusalem, probably the Kidron Valley. And it is here that he meets this King of Righteousness and this King of Peace. And Abraham is offered by the King of Sodom all the riches of Sodom that he just brought back. But he refuses. He takes nothing for himself from the King of Sodom. But he does accept, or at least it is inferred, that he accepts the bread and the wine from the King of Salem. And in this process, he gave this king, this priest, one-tenth of the riches of all that was his by right of victory of the battle. So the model for us is that Abraham was this recipient of the covenant between man and God for the nation that would come to be established in the land. So this was his initial covenant that was now being put into stone, so to speak, that he would be the father of many nations, that Israel would become a great nation. But he also saw in Melchizedek something that he was seeking after. something way beyond the riches of this world. This becomes symbolized for us in communion and with the King of Righteousness and Peace. Even the writer of Hebrews discerned that there was some kind of deep spiritual union between Melchizedek and heaven. When he says in verse 3 all the way down to verse 10, without father, without mother, without genealogy, having neither beginning of days nor the end of life, but made like the Son of God, he remains a priest perpetually. Now observe how great this man was, whom Abraham, the patriarch, gave a tenth of the choice spoils. For those indeed of the sons of Levi who receive the priest's office have commandment in the law to collect a tenth from the people, that is, from their brethren, although these are descended from Abraham. But the ones whose genealogy is not traced from them collected a tenth from Abraham and blessed the one who had the promise. But without any dispute, the lesser is blessed by the greater. And in this case, mortal men receive tithes. But in that case, one receives them of whom it is witness that he lives on. And so to speak, through Abraham, even Levi, who received tithes, paid tithes, for he was still in the loins of his father when Melchizedek met him. Now, I know that's not real clear when you first read it, but the idea is there's a connection here. Something is going on that is now going to impact the nation of Israel through the priesthood that will eventually come. Remember, this is before the law. This is before the priesthood is established. God is doing something mystical here. Something greater than the priesthood of Levi is here before Abraham. If you don't get anything else, this is what he wants you to see. No mention, though, is ever made of Melchizedek's lineage. And this never happens for major kings and priests in the Bible. Melchizedek just pops up on the pages of Scripture and then vanishes for about 3,000 years until the writer of Hebrews writes about him. And you can see how this writer sees in Melchizedek a type of Jesus Christ, a type of a king and a priest that seemingly comes right from heaven to meet Abraham. Can you imagine the revelation, if this is Paul? I tend to think it was. His eyes opening when he finally gets it. And he goes, this is amazing. Thousands of years this has been hidden. And now it's finally being revealed through the power of the Holy Spirit. This is why many people say that this Melchizedek must be Jesus himself. And this could be true. And I'm fine with people who absolutely say this is Jesus. I'm like, amen. But verse 3 mentions that he was made like the Son of God. So I tend to think this Melchizedek was a man that was modeling for us the coming Son of God. Two times in just four verses, the author mentions the fact that Abraham gave a tenth of what he had to this priest. The offering of the tithe in the Old Testament is first modeled for us here by Abraham. The word tithe means tenth, and so what we have here is the teaching that we tend to use today in the church about what we should tithe. We tend to believe tithe the tenth. That's really not a New Testament concept. It's an Old Testament concept, and it works. If that's what God leads you to do, then do that. But actually, if you look in the New Testament, we're actually called to tithe it all. Body, soul, spirit, everything. You just ask the Lord, how much should I hold back so I can live on? And this is a whole different concept of walking by faith rather than a legalistic, ritualistic system. So just as Abraham chose the blessing of God through Melchizedek over the wealth of Sodom, we have to decide what we value most. What we need to do is say, it's all yours, God. Honor the king. Honor the one who came as high priest, the one who is better, the one who made intercession for you and placed his own blood on the Holy of Holies for you. And do it out of a sense of gratitude, not a sense out of obligation. Wherever your church is, when you give out a sense of just gratitude for God. Think about it, pray over it, and say, Lord, you know what? Okay, I realize that I'm pretty selfish, and I like to keep everything to myself. That's my flesh. That's Sodom. I realize that's the way I am. But I want to let that go. I want to reach over here. I see what you're offering me. You're offering me communion, fellowship. I want to hold on to that. And it's amazing sometimes when we let go what's in this hand, how all of a sudden we freed up to embrace our Father and our Creator. We are more freed up to worship God than we ever knew, because we didn't realize we were holding on to so much of the world. It's not to say you can't have things. It's not to say that God can't bless your finances and that you can use them for his kingdom. But it's whether or not you're really focused in or you're really seeking after that kingdom, that system of the world, or if you're seeking after the fellowship you have with our Creator and with our Savior. Now again, speaking to these Christian Jews, these Hebrew Jews, the writer here, and now in verse 11 he goes on and says, now if perfection was through the Levitical priesthood, because he's challenging them about these priests that they're kind of looking to help them, for on the basis of it the people received the law, what further need was there for any priest to arise according to the order of Melchizedek and not be designated according to the order of Aaron? For when the priesthood is changed, of necessity there takes place a change of law also. For the one concerning whom these things are spoken belongs to another tribe, from which no one has officiated at the altar. For it is evident that our Lord descended from Judah, the tribe with reference to which Moses spoke nothing concerning priests. And it is clear still from another priest arising according to the likeness of Melchizedek, who has become such not on the basis of law or physical requirement, but according to the power of an indestructible life. For it is attested of him, you are a priest forever, according to the order of Melchizedek. Verse 18, for on the one hand, there is a setting aside of the former commandment because of its weakness and its uselessness, for the law made nothing perfect. On the other hand, there is a bringing in of a better hope, through which we draw near to God. For insomuch as it was not without an oath, for they indeed became priests without an oath, but he with an oath, through one who said to him, the Lord has sworn and will not change his mind, you are a priest forever. Remember, you were born into the Aaronic priesthood, Levitical priesthood. You didn't take an oath to be a priest. You were born into it. But this is different. And there was a, what he's saying is, guys, you don't realize there was a whole change of the law when Jesus came. The law no longer applies like it did before. They were still holding on to it. It's been said that the only perfection to be found in the law is that man cannot keep it perfectly. That's true. That's true. Through the priesthood of Melchizedek, there was a much better hope offered. The one-time sacrifice for the sins of the world, which, when men received through faith, would draw men near to God. Levitical priests were born in their ministry. Only the sons of Levi could offer sacrifice, and Messiah had an oath spoken by God. You are a priest forever. The author here quotes Psalm 110:4. This is that other place I told you about where Melchizedek is mentioned in the Old Testament. If God was the one who made the oath from heaven that Jesus was a priest forever, then verse 22 goes on and says, so much the more also Jesus has become a guarantee of a better covenant. Only Jesus had to offer himself once and for all, and for all ages. And this is what these last verses allude to, 23 and 24. The former priests, on the one hand, existed in greater numbers because they were prevented by death from continuing. But Jesus, on the other hand, because he continues forever, holds his priesthood permanently. When Jesus was born, the kings that came to see him acknowledged him as the one greater than themselves, much like Abraham and Melchizedek. Verse 25, therefore, he is able also to save forever those who draw near to God through him, since he always lives to make intercession for them. I love that verse. How many of us go back to that over and over, that he ever lives to make intercession for us? The word forever in the Greek can mean forever, but it can also mean completely. And when you are desiring to understand verses 4 through 6 in chapter 6, we just covered that. That's the, my saved, if can I lose my salvation? If I turn away, walk away from God, this is one of those really complicated sections of Scripture. But when you're desiring to understand those verses, whether or not you can lose your salvation, this is one of the verses that needs to be studied in context. The author is saying whoever will draw near to God through Jesus will be secure in their salvation. Why? Well, number one, because he lives. Jesus conquered death. And he conquered death not only as the Lamb of God, but also as the High Priest of God. And then the author goes on to say, for it was fitting for us to have such a high priest, holy, innocent, undefiled, separated from sinners, and exalted above the heavens, who does not need daily, like those high priests, to offer up sacrifices, first for his own sins, and then for the sins of the people, because this he did once for all when he offered up himself. For the law appoints men as high priests who are weak, but the word of the oath, which comes after the law, appoints a son made perfect forever. Jesus was able to offer up himself once and for all, not only as the perfect sacrifice, holy and innocent, but also offer himself up as the perfect high priest, which never dies. Think about that. He is the sacrifice, but he's the high priest at the same time. One given for the sins of man, which dies and resurrects, one which never dies, established here with Melchizedek. One commentator said, because he is a priest forever, he saves forever. You are secure as long as he lives, and he lives eternally. Number two, he lives to make intercession for you and me. The word them, back in verse 25, refers to all believers. This should blow your mind if you think about it. Jesus is still in a human body today in heaven, with the wounds he received on the cross for the sole purpose of being our mediator, your mediator, the perfect Lamb of God, and your perfect high priest. So verse 25 says that he lives forever to make intercession for you. So he is interceding before the Father for our past, present, future sins. The word intercession can also be translated as intervention. And in this sense, Jesus intervenes for us before the Father. He places himself between our sin and our holy God. And because he lives eternally, you and I can rest and rejoice that even when we do sin, Jesus is still there intervening on our behalf. The overall application that we can glean from this chapter is that when we tend to struggle with the same things that the writer is alluding to, the same things that the Hebrew Christians were struggling to, we can go to our high priest. We can know that he's better. You can know today that you are completely forgiven whatever sin you have been caught up in, if you ask God for it, and if you repent, you need to come out of Sodom, come out of Gomorrah, come out of the world, ask God to forgive you, and believe that Jesus is better. He is the high priest that you need to go to through no other priesthood, no other system. Maybe you've tried to draw near to God many different ways and failed. You know, I've had family members. I told you about my grandfather. Those of you guys that are getting tired of hearing the story, but my grandfather, bless his heart, was slowly losing his health, and he was getting frail. And so he would lay all day. He lived with us. My dad was trying to take care of him before he put him in an assisted living. And he would live with us, and his bed was just outside my bedroom. And he would lay in his bed all day with a cross and pray the rosary. That's all he did. Lay in the bed, pray the rosary. And I asked him, why are you doing that, Grandpa? He said, you don't know what a sinner I've been my whole life. And I know that I'm not going to be around much longer. I got to do everything I can to try and get forgiveness. And I had just been saved. I mean, less than a year, maybe 6 months, I don't remember. But I was like, Grandpa, you don't have to do that. You just ask Jesus to forgive you. He will forgive you. And he couldn't believe. He said, no, you don't know my sin. You don't know what I've done. I said, yeah, but Jesus does, and he still will forgive you. What he was missing, what many of us are missing, is drawing near to God through Jesus, not a priesthood, not a works, not something through the church and through dogma, just drawing near through Jesus. Abraham met Melchizedek. Right away he knew that he was somehow connected to God. Right away he knew that he was offering something special. Doesn't say that it was Jesus, doesn't say that he was offering a communion, but all of these are models for us. And the way you meet Jesus is just as Abraham met Melchizedek. Melchizedek took the initiative to come to meet Abraham. bringing the bread and the wine and the blessing. The bread and the wine are symbols that we talked about in communion. Jesus wants to have a personal relationship. He comes to you offering himself as the bread and the wine. And he comes down out of heaven and he says, I am here. Taste of me, you'll see that is good. Take of me and I can forgive you. Drink of the living water and you'll have life. And we can look to that and we can look at all the stuff of the world and go, yeah, there's nothing better than this because this is eternal. That's temporary. So as we close it in, be remembering this event with Melchizedek and Abraham. And let God put that before you. Which do I want to follow after? Do I have the fellowship with God? Have I received Jesus as my sin offering? Is he my bread? Is he my wine? Do I have communion with him?
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0: the life of David. God's grace and mercy is so abundant in this guy's life. He does some amazing things, and then he does some really boneheaded things. Anybody else in that category? Well, that's what the Bible is for. The Bible is to declare unto us, hey, there's people like Peter in the Bible. There's people that have failed. But as we will see today, God's grace and mercy, even looking at King David and his failures.
1: 2 Corinthians 3:12 tells us, since we have such hope, we use great boldness of speech. 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
2: 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Don't you feel like that's true in your life? Despite all you've done, God is still faithful to you? 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
0: Chapter 18 through 20, as we continue in the life of King David, 1 Chronicles chapter 18, picking it up in verse 1. Now after this, it came to pass that David attacked the Philistines, subdued them, took Gath and the towns from the hand. And it said, after this came to pass. Now what was the this? It was David bringing the Ark of the Covenant back. It's now in Jerusalem. It's in a tent. Last week we saw God telling David through the prophet that he was not allowed to build him a temple. Later on in Chronicles, we learn why. Because David is a man of war and not of peace. And David's son Solomon will build that temple. And as we will see, David will start to prepare the building supplies and the warehouse to get it going. Now, that's really exciting, because when Solomon comes on the scene, he literally is able to start building the temple and getting it done very quickly. A similar thing is happening today in Israel. For the most part, not all of it, but there is a lot of the new temple already being set aside. So when Israel will be allowed, by the way, by Antichrist to rebuild that temple, they have most of the articles, the pans and the lavers, and you can see that on display. It's exciting to know that it won't take them a long time to build that temple, and nor was it for Solomon. But as David is continuing, God is allowing him to defeat his enemies all around. And again, that is why Solomon is able to do what he does later on, because he has relative peace surrounding him. David, his father, is going to, for all intents and purposes, wipe out all of the enemies surrounding Israel. And so it tells us right there in verse 1 that David attacked the Philistines. Notice he subdued them and he took Gath. Who was from Gath? A big old guy named Goliath. And actually, we're going to see a little bit more of his family. And so he took Gath and its towns from the Philistines. And then he defeated Moab and the Moabites, because David's servant had brought tribute. And David defeated Hadadezer, king of Zobah, as far as Hamath, and we'll get to this a little bit later, as he went to establish his power by the river Euphrates. God had told David basically the boundaries of Israel at that time, and it was as far as the river Euphrates. In fact, I asked that of my kids today. Oh, is it today or the other day? On our devotion time, where was the river Euphrates? I won't give their responses. And it's not the Mississippi. It is in Iraq, modern day Iraq right now. That is the border from the Mediterranean all the way to Iraq. That was the land that God had given the nation of Israel. And so David is going and he is defeating these nations. He's doing exactly what God wants him to do. And so David took from him 1,000 chariots, 7,000 horsemen, and 20,000 foot soldiers. And David hamstrung all the chariot horses, except that he spared enough for them for about 100 chariots. David is smart here. He knows that he doesn't want that army to come back, so he puts it down even further. Verse 5, now when the Syrians of Damascus came to help Hadadezer, king of Zobah, David killed 22,000 of the Syrians. And so David put garrisons in Syria and Damascus, and the Syrians became David's servants and brought tribute. So the Lord preserved David wherever he went. And again, God is accomplishing his purposes through the life of David. And as long as David stays on that path, because we're going to get where David goes off of the rails. I know no one in the room has any concept of what that looks like, right, in your own life. But I want you to see David, because as we continue through the life of David, God's grace and mercy is so abundant in this guy's life. He does some amazing things, and then he does some really boneheaded things. Anybody else in that category? Well, that's what the Bible is for. The Bible is to declare unto us, hey, there's people like Peter in the Bible. There's people that have failed. But as we will see today, God's grace and mercy, even looking at King David and his failures. David took, verse 7, the shields of gold that were on the servants of Hadadezer and brought them to Jerusalem as far as Tiblah and Chun and the cities of Hadadezer. David brought a large amount of bronze, notice, with which Solomon made the bronze sea and the pillars and the articles of bronze. So as God is allowing David to take the nations around and bring that buffer of peace, he is also allowing David to bring back the materials needed for building the temple. Is that not wonderful? David doesn't have to necessarily go out and bring the metal out of the ground. God is providing that for them, like the nation of Israel when they came into the land. Remember, God said, you're going to a land that has walled cities, it has houses, it has vineyards and olive groves already planted for you. You just have to go and acquire the land. Well, that's exactly what Solomon is going to do. Now, when Tou, king of Hamath, heard that David had defeated all of the armies of King Hadadezer of Zobah, he sent Hadoram, the son to King David, and greeted him and blessed him because he had fought against Hadadezer and defeated him. For Hadadezer had been at war with Tou, and Hadoram brought with him, notice, all kinds of articles of gold, silver, and bronze. So King David also dedicated these things to the Lord of Yahweh, Jehovah God, along with the silver and gold that he had brought from these nations, from Edom and from Moab and from the people of Ammon, from the Philistines and from Amalek. Moreover, Abishai, the son of Zeruiah. Now, who doesn't want to have this guy on your side? Are you ready for it? Abishai, the son of Zeruiah, killed 18,000 Edomites in the Valley of Salt. Himself. That's the guy you want to... I mean, you only need a few of those kind of guys around you. They'll be able to take it. He also put garrisons in Edom. And all of the Edomites became David's servants. And the Lord preserved David wherever he went. And so David reigned over Israel. And he administered judgment and justice to all of the people. Now, Joab, the son of Zeruiah, was over the army. Jehoshaphat was the recorder. Zadok, the son of Ahitub, and Amalek, the son of Abiathar, they were the priests. and Shavsa was the scribe, and Benaniah, the son of Jehoiada, was over the Cherethites, the Pelethites, and David's sons were the chief ministers on the king's side, and that's the entire government of David. Can I sign up for that? Do you see how little David's government is? It's a small government. The Bible teaches limited government. Remember on Sunday how we talked about how the Bible said that meat was bringing us joy? Talked about that. Here we have limited government. Know with me, Joab is the commander of the army. Jehoshaphat is the recorder. And then we've got Zadok. He is with Abimelech. They were the head priests. Then we've got a scribe. We've got somebody that's going to write everything down. And then we got Benaniah. We'll see him later. He is in charge of special forces because that's what the Cherethites and the Pelethites were. I love this. I love the fact that God makes it so simple for us if we just look to his word for all things, not just or spiritual, but also administrative. Boy, this is something we need to send to Washington. Chapter 19. Now what happened after this? That Nahash, the king of the people of Ammon, died, and his son reigned in his stead. And David said, I will show kindness to Hanun, the son of Nahash, because his father showed me kindness. Very diplomatic. It's what you would do. And so David sent messengers to comfort him concerning his father. And David's servants went to Hanun in the land of the people of Ammon to comfort him. And after that, the princes of the people of Ammon said to Hanun, do you think that David really honors your father because he has sent comforters to you? Did his servants not come to you to search and to overthrow and to spy out the land? So note with me that Hanun has advisors around him. And again, this is just a great biblical principle. Be careful who your advisors are. Because as we will see, they will cause these advisors, giving Hanun bad advice is going to cause the death of over 20,000 people. Because they're going to go against David. Apparently, they have not been reading the local news. I mean, would you not agree with me that David is known throughout all of the land of the conquest? Don't you know that he's got one guy that has wiped out 18,000 guys? I mean, that's got to be front page news. And yet these guys are giving very terrible advice. Very terrible. Needs to be biblical. Needs to be godly. And these guys say, look, why are you trusting in David? Well, because he's showing you kindness and he's got Benaniah there that can wipe out just everybody. Why would he come against you? He was fine with your father. Therefore, Hanun took David's servants. Now, these are ambassadors. You know, they have diplomatic rights. He took his servants, shaved them, and cut off their garments in the middle at their buttocks. That's right. And sent them away. Now, when it says shave, in this time in the Middle East, and even a little bit today, the beard was something of free men wore. Slaves were shaven. Everybody got that? So those of you who are clean shaven, you're a slave. Have a beard, be a real man. Sorry. That's what the Bible says, just like last week with meat. We're learning these things. So a beard meant you were a free man. And it was disgraceful. So much so, we're not even getting into the half-naked guys, how disgraceful that would have been. This is just the beard. So much so that David is going to react this way. Let's take a look at it. And then some went and told David about these men, and he sent to meet him because the men were greatly ashamed. They didn't even want to come back to Jerusalem. And David said, hey, you guys wait in Jericho until your beards have grown back. And then return. David was protecting and helping these guys. He didn't want to bring them in. And he was doing two things. He was helping these men, but he was also helping the nation of Israel. Because if these guys walked in, there would have immediately been a call for war. Because everyone would have seen, hey, you disrespected our ambassadors. And you know, guys, it's totally different today. Now, beards and all of that. But in the Middle East, it's still a big deal. And still important on Duck Dynasty. Now, when the people of Ammon saw that he had made themselves repulsive to David. Now, think about this. You are living in Ammon, in this area. And then you overhear what your leader just did to David's men, who they all know what David is capable of doing, and his armies. Yes, they all know too. They read the news of the day. And so notice what they do. Hanun and the people of Ammon sent 1,000 talents of silver to hire for themselves chariots and horsemen from Mesopotamia and from Syria and from Zobah. And so they hired for themselves 32,000 chariots. Now, we think this might be a copyist error because it'd be kind of hard to muscle 32,000. So some think it's 3,000, but it does it matter about your salvation? But 32,000 would probably not be as accurate as about 3,000. And even 3,000 would be an immense chariot army. And so they muscle this army. And the king of Maok and his people who came and encamped before Medeb. And the people of Ammon gathered together from their city and came to the battle. Now, when David heard of it, he sent Joab and notice all of the army and then the special forces after. That's the mighty men. That's Benaniah who can wipe out 18,000. It's like, why even bring the normal army? Because there's another guy who has taken out 20,000 on his own. I don't even know. Is there a guy next to him? 11,200, 11,300. Who is there? Is his armor bearer right? These are the things I think of. Then the people of Ammon came out and put themselves in battle array before the gate of the city, and the king who had come, and they came out into the field. Now there is an immense army. We've got hired gunmen against King David and his mighty men. Now when Joab saw the battle line and how it was arrayed against him before and behind, he chose some of Israel's best. Man, Israel has an amazing fighting force even today. And he put them in battle array against the Syrians. And the rest of the people he put under the command of Abishai, his brother, and he set them in battle array against the people of Ammon. And then he said, if the Syrians are too strong for me, then you shall come help me. But if the people of Ammon are too strong for you, I'll come help you. But be of good courage, and let us be strong for our people and for the cities of our God. And may the Lord do what is good in his sight. There is tremendous wisdom. Notice he says, listen, you're going out, Abishai, and if they're strong, and it looks like that you're having a hard time, just wave me over and I'll come help you. And if it's going bad with me, I'll do the same thing and then you come help me. As a believer in Christ, you cannot be a lone gunman. You need people around you when you are in the battle. And if the battle is going bad, you need to learn how to say, are you ready for it? Let's do it. Help! Nothing wrong with that. But we think, oh, no, I got it. And then we come in on Sunday. How's it going? Fine. Everybody's fine. No one's fine. Everybody's got a lot of problems. When you're in the midst of a battle like this, Joab, who has his faults later on, says, look, the best thing to do is just protect each other. And then he says, in the midst of the battle, verse 13, be of good courage. Why? Because God is on our side. Isn't that wonderful to be in the place that we are as believers? And my heart breaks for those in the world that don't have that assurance. They can't say, be of good courage. They don't know where they're going. And death terrifies them. He says, be of good courage. And let us be strong for our people and for the cities of our God. And may the Lord do what is right in his sight. You see, we're in the battle with the Lord, and the great statement of Joab is, whatever God wants to do in the battle is up to him. I'm just along for the ride. If he wants us to win, great. If he wants us to lose, great. But at least I got God on my side. If it goes bad, okay, he must have a plan. I don't like that. Do you? Who likes losing? But at least we got Jesus in the boat. 14. And so Joab and the people who were with him drew near to the battle against the Syrians, and they fled before him. And again, God promised that this would happen even when they went into the land, when they first took it over there in Joshua. God said he was going to bring hornets. I love the God that we serve. God sent hornets through the land to disperse those. God will use whatever means. Be of good courage. And again, so Joab and the people, they drew near, but they fled. And when the people of Ammon saw that the Syrians were fleeing, what do you think they did? They also fled before Abishai, his brother, and entered the city. And so Joab went to Jerusalem, never fired a shot. Who loves that kind of battle? They all arrayed. You're in the midst of the battle. You think it's going to go bad because of the enemy that's in front of you. You're ready to go. You're all pumped up. Wait, where are they going? God does that so many times in our life. He allows us to get ready, to be prepared, to see the enemy, and then

0: came upon them and set up in battle array against them. And so David had set up in battle array against the Syrians, and they fought with him. And then the Syrians fled before Israel, and David killed 7,000 charioteers and 40,000 foot soldiers of the Syrians, and killed Shophek and the commander of the army.
1: 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These books are steeped in the rich history of the Israelite people. Although the identity of the chronicler is unknown, we should be thankful for the keen attention to detail that brings this history to life. We're also given wonderful memory verses to remind us daily of God's love for us. Verses like this gem, 1 Chronicles 16:34. 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So if you have questions or would like to talk with someone, don't hesitate to call us at 843-903-3534. We're here for you. Again, that's 843-903-3534. Or if you've missed previous episodes, head on over to ccmyrtlebeach.com, where you'll find our teaching archive. 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
1: Welcome to The Word Made Plain with Senior Pastor Tony Clark of Calvary Chapel, Newport News in Virginia. 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
2: The Savior of the world come from and through them. The Savior of the world humanly came as a Jew. I don't know, what is this thing? It's a thing that everyone, every tribe, tongue, nation, and people want Jesus to look like them. I don't understand. Well, brother, what did the Jews look like during the days of Jesus? And I look at them and say, the way they look today. That's how they looked. I said, did all of a sudden he just get lighter from Jesus' day? I heard people getting darker. It's a little sun, a little tan. But did he get lighter? Why does everybody want Jesus to look like them? Why can't Jesus be who he came to be? He came to the Jews. He came as a Jewish man, came through the tribe of Israel. Well, you know who the tribe of Israel are. Yeah, the ones from the Bible and the ones that were in the days of Jesus. The same folks. Ain't unchanged from that. I because everything's online now. I look at these videos and I'm just like, this is nuts. This is crazy talk. And I'm like, and they on the streets arguing over skin color. I hate to inform you, Jesus died for sin and not skin. Oh, some people are squirming. They're squirming in their seat now. That's okay. You can squirm. You let that pill go down. That pill go down. It's a big multivitamin pill. Let it go down. Get a big old glass of water. He died for sin. Stop making issue skin. That's not what he died for. And folks are just don't get it that Jesus humanly came as a Jew. However, Jesus wasn't just a Jewish man, but he was also the eternally blessed God in human flesh. The end of verse 5 says, look what it says there in verse 5, who is over all the eternally blessed God. Amen. He's referring to Jesus. Now, what a unique position Jesus was in. He was both human and divine. In theological circles, it is called the hypostatic union of Christ, which is just a fancy way of saying that Jesus was both human and divine at the same time. This was so necessary because Jesus could take God's hand because he's divine, and he can take man's hand because he was also human, and he can bridge the gap and bring peace. As you see my hands, he brought peace through the cross.

0: This is what he did. He brought peace between God and man. Why? Because sin separates us from God. The Bible is clear that we were born into sin. Sin separates us from God. So God is just and holy. It means that he must punish sin. The wages of sin is death. We were born into sin. So we should be punished. Put to death for our sin. Jesus said, step aside, Tony, and put your name there. Step aside. I'm going to take your place. And thus, dying and satisfying God's justice. Because he's holy, he should punish sin, he should put sin to death. And he did through Jesus Christ and the cross. And because of that, God said, I'm satisfied. And that's how Jesus, being fully God and fully man, can take God's hand and take our hand and link us together by way of the cross. Oh, that's good stuff right there. I don't know about y'all. That's good stuff. If that doesn't hit you, you're not saved. I'm telling you, you're not saved. But you can get saved at the end. We're gonna make sure that happens for you. But those who say that's those who are clapping. They're like, yeah, I get it. It light bulb was like, woo, it came on for them. I love how the word of God, it does that. So we see here that they had the incredible opportunity to participate in the service of God. Not only that, Jesus being the savior of the world, taking God's hand and man's hands and putting us all together. I love how he does that. Look what he says in verses 6 and 7. He says, but it is not that the word of God has taken no effect, for they are not all Israel who are Israel. Oh, really? Nor are they all children because they are the seed of Abraham, but in Isaac your seed shall be called. Now, Paul in verse 6 is addressing what people were thinking in his day, that the unbelief of the Jewish nation as a whole has proven that God's word has failed, or, as Paul put it, taken no effect, like the beginning of verse 6 says. Then Paul moves to talk about Israel, notice, in a spiritual sense. Israel means, by way of definition, governed by God. Paul is saying not everyone who says I'm an Israelite is living like they are governed by God. In the same way, not everyone who says I'm a Christian is living a Christian life. There are a lot of people who are claiming to be Christians and are not living the Christian life. Did I just describe you? The purpose of claiming to be a Christian is to live a Christ-like life. If you aren't doing this, then let me compel you to repent and stop claiming to be a Christian because our ungodly lifestyles are giving Christianity a bad name, or like what the prophet Nathan told David when he committed adultery with Bathsheba. He said in 2 Samuel 12:14, because by this deed, you are giving great occasion to the enemies of God to blaspheme. This is what we do when we live ungodly lives. We give the enemies of God an occasion to blaspheme or speak evil of God and Christianity. However, let me encourage you. Being a Christian doesn't mean that you are perfect nor sinless. But we strive to sin less and less. Is this the desire of your heart? That every day you wake up, you want to sin less and less than you did yesterday? Is this even on your radar? That you want to sin less? Or are you looking for opportunity to sin more? See, This is something we have to search our hearts about. Christianity is not about, it's not about being perfect or sinless. It's not about that. It's about striving to sin less and less. That's what we already, the example used was David, who committed adultery with Bathsheba. I mean, it was scandalous. He even had her husband killed off, knocked off. He was doing drive-bys back then. He was being a terrible person. But David, God said, he's a man after my own heart. Because David was a man who was striving to sin less and less. He knew how to deal with his sin. He knew where to go for his sin. He knew it. Incredible stuff. Paul confirms in verse 7 that he was speaking of Israel in a spiritual sense by the statement, nor are they all the children because they are the seed of Abraham. Now, the conjunction nor used to start verse 7 introduces another negative statement. Oh, the first negative statement is at the end of verse 6, which says, for they are not all Israel who are Israel, nor, introducing another negative statement, nor are they all children because they are the seed or descendants of Abraham. Paul is saying not everyone who claims to be a Jew is a Jew in a spiritual sense, meaning governed by God. And to illustrate his point, he appealed to Abraham, the father of the Jewish nation. Now, Abraham had two sons, Isaac, the promised son, and Ishmael, which was the result of an attempt of Abraham and Sarah in their own way trying to help God out. However, how did God view Ishmael? God said in Genesis 22 and verse 2, Abraham, take your son, your only son, referring to Isaac, up to the mountain so we can talk about some stuff. In other words, God didn't even acknowledge that Abraham had another son. Now, moms, grandmoms, before you attempt to think evil of God, how could he not acknowledge that boy? Just like some people I know. There's men out there that ain't acknowledge this boy. And then you getting stirred up. Hey, he ain't talked to this boy in years. You know, oh, you trying to say God is like that? Before you start thinking weird of God, first of all, you need to repent of that thought. There's a reason why God said this. And the reason why this comforts me, because a lot of us have a lot of Ishmaels running around. Things we have done in our own fleshly energy trying to help God out, but God doesn't even acknowledge them. That's why this encourages me. When God reminded Abraham that he will give him a promised son, what did Abraham say in Genesis 17 and verse 18? Oh, that Ishmael might live before you. Or God, here's my son Ishmael, use him. And God said, No. I got something else planned for him, but he's not the one I'm talking about. See, we're no different. Oh, God, bless my fleshly endeavors. Lord, I know that I made this fleshly decision, didn't pray about it at all, didn't seek you, didn't seek godly counsel, didn't seek your word, didn't pray one bit. See, God, really, I was really just saying under my breath, you were taking too long. So bless this thing anyway. See, God doesn't work through Ishmael. Mm-mm. God works through Isaac. And Paul uses this illustration by saying, understand that not all who are from Abraham are children of Abraham. Look at Ishmael. If you look at Ishmael's history, Ishmael was never governed by God. Never. He lived according to his flesh, big time. And so he used this illustration to say, look, Ishmael is a natural descendant of Abraham. But here's the thing. Even though he was a natural descendant of Abraham, he was not governed by God. So not all who are Israel are Israel. What a powerful illustration Paul uses to make his point. Look at verses 8 and 9. It says, that is, those who are the children of the flesh, these are not the children of God, but the children of the promise are counted as the seed. For this is the word of promise. At this time I will come and Sarah shall have a son. Paul continues his illustration in verse 8 by saying, those who are the children of the flesh, these are not the children of God. Paul is saying you can be a natural descendant of Abraham and not be children of Abraham. How? Because some of the natural descendants of Abraham in Paul's day, which is sad, they were unbelievers. The same way it is today. Many are those who are natural Jews. They're unbelievers. They don't even believe in the God who chose them back in the days of Abraham, Isaac, and Jacob. And they were deceived, the ones in Paul's day. They were deceived into thinking, and many today, they were deceived into thinking that they were right with God, all because they were natural descendants of Abraham. No different than people today thinking that they are children of God and going to heaven just because, number one, they're human. The sad one is number two, because they're American. And then even sadder, because they have a relative who is and was a Christian. Do you know, Lord, you have a relationship with God? Well, my uncle was a deacon. So? My grandpappy was a trustee in the church. Or like the one I heard back in the day. My daddy used to drive the church bus. Ooh, you really going to heaven now. You're going to be having a place next to the right hand of God. Because your daddy drove the church bus. Whoop-dee-stinking-doo. Wow. This is what Paul is addressing in these verses. Paul explains in verse 9 that Abraham believed the promise God gave him that Sarah, his wife, would have a son. So often God will take us beyond human possibility to bring about his promises for our lives. Why would God do that? Because God knows our tendency to take the credit. So he'll take it out of your hands, out of your abilities, take it away from you, humanly speaking. So when he does it, you can't do anything but turn and give him the glory. This is why he would do this. Abraham was about 100 years old when Isaac was born. Sarah was no spring chicken. She was about 90. Out of human possibility, since when you're hearing of a 100-year-old man and a 90-year-old woman having children? Took it away. See, it is during these times that we're tempted to produce Ishmaels, because we're saying, you know, we're getting impatient. And we end up jumping into marriages, relationships, trying to help God out. God, I know I said I wanted, you know, I want a husband. You know, he needs to be about 6'4", 6'5". You know, he's chiseled. He got the abs, got the arms, got the boop, got the rear end back there. And I know that's what I said. Years go by. Well, Lord, let him just, if he don't have the arms, can he have the abs? A few more years go by. Lord, can he just be a man? And what happens, you find yourself jumping into stuff because you got impatient and you produce an Ishmael. Ishmael's over in the children's ministry now, isn't it? You love him. Because see, what happens is when we get impatient and we jump into relationships and things, what happens? We produce Ishmaels, something we will regret later on. Now, you love them. They over there terrorizing the children's ministry right now. You love them, but they are Ishmael. And you're going to come walking out with them, they're going to be like, you know, with a big eye of Ishmael on their forehead. This is what happens when God has us wait. Because Abraham and Sarah waited 25 years before Isaac was born. Now, I'm not saying that we have to wait 25 years for the promises of God to be fulfilled in our lives. But what if we did? Are we willing to wait? Or will we jump ahead, get impatient, and produce an Ishmael? Unfortunately, I'm going to have to stop there and pick it up, God's will, in verse 10 next time. Let me conclude with this. In this message, we saw the awesome benefits that the nation of Israel were given as God's chosen people. One of the benefits of being the children of God was that they could serve the true and living God. Where are you serving God in the local church? Where are you serving God? There's a joy like no other when you get involved in serving God. Y'all just don't know. Let me let y'all in on a little secret. Y'all just don't know. Every Sunday and Wednesday, I'm just as antsy. I just can't wait to get up there and teach this word. I'm antsy. Okay, we got worship. Okay, worship. Got worship is done now. Woo, boy, I'm antsy. A tremendous joy of serving like no other. Pray and ask God where your gifts best fit in the local church. You have gifts. Where do they best fit? Many of you are very gifted, talented, gifted, administratively gifted, leadership-wise. Where are you using that? There's always room, especially a church our size. There's always something going on where your gifts can be used. Then do it with all your might. We also saw how God gave Abraham the promise of a son, but he and Sarah tried to help God out and ended up producing an Ishmael when Sarah gave Abraham her servant Hagar because she was barren, and out popped Ishmael. Let us stop trying or thinking that God needs our help. God doesn't need any of us. He wants to use us, but he doesn't need us. That's why I told our church, I said, stop saying that, you know, in the announcements and stuff, you know, when there's an opportunity to serve, saying, well, we need some folks, we need, God doesn't need anybody. Definitely his church doesn't need anybody. Now, here's some opportunities for you to get involved. Now, that's the difference. I never want to make God or his church seem like we're needy. We just needy, you just need, can you just, we just, you know, we're just a poor beggar standing out, you know, with a cup. You know, and we're there with a cup, you know, like the old hobo with a stick, with a naps, with a little sack on the back, and, you know, here's the church begging for money, begging. No. We serve the true and living God. No, here's an opportunity for you to serve. Here's an opportunity for you to get involved. Now that's better. I was telling my friend that in Idaho Falls, you know, they had announcements and, you know, the typical announcements like we used to do for many years. Well, we need some folks. I said, I had to stop doing that. I mean, you know, you do what you want to do, then you're the pastor here. I said, well, we had to stop saying that. I never want God to come off looking sideways and half-cocked and stuff, half-baked. No, Here's an opportunity to serve. So here's the thing. Let us stop producing Ishmaels because we think God is taking too long. Because you know what happened? We produced Ishmaels. Ishmaels are defined as something that we think God needs our help on. And here's the main thing. And something we will regret later.
1: Ishmael's popped out. We regret. Oh, there are some Ishmaels in the children's ministry. You love them. But you got some regrets on how it got there. Oh, that's good preaching right there. Be quiet. That's all right. I stopped there. I said, I promised that I was going to stop there. I stopped there. But you know Ishmael's over there. And we're going to see him coming out here, you holding their hand. And got an eye on his forehead. Ishmael, you love him. Yes, you love him. Yes. But you look back and say, ooh, wish I had waited. Oh, that's good preaching right there. I'm going to leave y'all alone. Because y'all don't want that good preaching like that. I'm going to leave y'all alone. I'm going to leave you alone. Let's close in prayer. Father, we do thank you for your loving kindness and tender mercies, Lord. We thank you for your great love for us. We thank you that you have given us the word of God. Now let us respond to your word. Lord, move by your spirit.
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1: I love to teach the Bible. It's my most favorite thing. So go with me to 2 Corinthians chapter 5. In the first four verses of 2 Corinthians chapter 5, Paul basically is saying to us, I want to go to heaven. Not a bad thing to want to do, actually. And this is the way he begins. For we know that if our earthly house, now that's one word for our bodies, this tent, another word for our bodies, is destroyed, and we know that that is happening, we have a building, another word for our bodies, from God, a house, another word for our bodies, not made with hands, eternal in the heavens. For in this body, now, in other words, we groan. That's true. Now that I have reached age 35, I have discovered that your body does tend to change a bit. I read something once about old age, and I find some accuracy in it. But old age is when half of you doesn't work. And the half that does hurts. So indeed, we groan, but not just for physical reasons, but because of the influence this flesh has on our lives. So we groan, earnestly desiring to be clothed, or in a way, another word for our bodies, or a new one, with our habitation which is from heaven. If indeed, having been clothed, we shall not be found naked. For we who are in this tent, word for bodies, groan, being burdened. Yeah, does your flesh kind of burden you? Have you noticed that your flesh loves junk food? And it affects your spiritual life, too. It has so much influence, man. It says to your spiritual life, go for it. So we groan, being burdened, not because we want to be unclothed or without a body, but further clothed, in other words, with the right kind of body, that mortality may be swallowed up by life. Now, in other words, Paul says, I want to go to heaven. And in verse 5, now he who has prepared us for this very thing is God. Oh, wonderful. God has let us come and experience this struggles and groanings of flesh so that we will really appreciate what he really has in store for us. And so God is doing it. He has prepared you for that very thing. Oh, I can hardly wait. I've already put in an order for my new body. It will be an improvement, I assure you. But you'll still recognize me. I'll still be good looking. Don't worry. He who has prepared us for this very thing is God, who also has given us the Spirit as a guarantee. I like guarantees when God gives guarantees. When we give guarantees in this world, I don't always believe them, you know. I once bought something that had a lifetime guarantee. It broke. I took it back. They said that was its lifetime. But when God gives a guarantee, you can count on it. He gives us the Spirit as sort of a down payment. I have bought and sold several houses in my lifetime, and I always put a house on the market right after the market has fallen apart. It's a tradition of mine. So if you want to know whether the market is in trouble, just call me and find out if I intend to sell a house. And I'll never forget once I was moving to the West Coast and I'd living in Illinois. I put my house up for sale, had a dear friend who was the realtor who listed it for me. And he said to me, "Why did you list it now?" He said, "A month ago I could have sold it, but nobody's buying houses now." And I said, "It's my way." And there was just nothing happening. And other people would come to me and say, "Oh, pray for me, Gail. I've got to sell my house." And I would pray for them, and they'd sell it. Finally, one day, my realtor drove up out front. Now, you folks are familiar, if any of you have sold a house, with kind of guarantee money, you know, the money you put in to indicate that you're serious about this house and so forth. So I saw him driving up, and I walked out to where he was at the curb. He said, "Get in." I got in, you know. Immediately, I felt down. He just looked at me and said, "You know, I'm duty-bound as your realtor to bring to you any offer that comes." And I thought, if it's a dollar, I'll take it. And he said, "Sometimes you can really tell how serious people are by what they are willing to kind of put down as a guarantee, you know." And so, here's a check, and here's the offer. I should have detected the gleam in his eye, because that check was for almost the full price of the house. And I said, "This house is sold!" And I realized that when God makes this promise about what He is doing with us and what our future is like, He gives us such a guarantee, the Holy Spirit, so that we can say, "I'm sold. I'm His. And I know it's going to happen." Now, folks, I need your help a little bit tonight. I can't preach this by myself. There are some things that we're going through the whole chapter, see. And so I need you to repeat some things after me to make sure that you've got it, okay? And the first thing I want you to say, so you'll remember this, is we have a guarantee. Ready?
2: We have a guarantee.
1: You did well. You did well. So, since we have that guarantee, we are always confident, verse 6 says, knowing that while we are at home in the body, we are absent from the Lord. For we walk by faith and not by sight. Oh, that's brilliant of the Lord, that we walk by faith. This immediately opens up this entire area of faith to anyone. Even a child can have faith. If we walk by sight, boy, I would worry about these glasses. Huh? Only those who could see well could get there. There are some who say, "Well, I'll believe in God if I can prove Him in the laboratory." And if God permitted that, only those who had laboratories could ever believe.
3: "Well, I'll believe in God when I can logically deduce Him."
1: If that were true, only the Mr. Spocks of the world would ever get saved. But the fact is, we walk by faith, which means anybody, that includes me, that includes your children, anyone can walk with God. I want you to say with me, we walk by faith.
2: Walk by faith.
1: Yes. Then he says, we are confident, yes, well pleased, rather to be absent from the body and to be present with the Lord. Therefore, we make it our aim, whether present or absent, to be well pleasing to Him. We're making God happy. Oh, I'm sure that's why you came. You didn't come here to irritate God, did you? I don't think there's a one of you that thought, "You know, I've really had a good week. I think I'll go to church and just pester God." No. And he's delighted that you are here. When you walked in, God didn't say, oh boy, there goes the neighborhood. He's delighted you are here. And that makes him happy. I want you to say with me, we're making God happy.
2: We're making God happy.
1: Yes, and the result is, oh, verse 10. For we must all appear before the judgment seat of Christ. That each one, may receive the things done in the body, according to what he has done, whether good or bad, You think, well, I figured there'd be some bad news in here somewhere. I'm gonna get it. But, you know, we look at ourselves inappropriately, I think, as far as this is concerned, simply because I think God is happier with us than we realize that he is. If I were to hand each of you a sheet of paper and say, I want you to write five things you don't like about yourself, raise your hand when you're finished. The first one of you would be finished about the time I finish talking. All of you would be through by 2 minutes. Then if I said, turn it over and write five things that you really do like about yourself, the first one of you wouldn't be through for 2 minutes, and some of you would never finish. Because we look at ourselves, I think, differently from the way God does. God is more delighted in us than we are in ourselves, if only we really understood. You got up today, didn't you? It's good. It's good. Got dressed, didn't you? Good. You came here, didn't you? That's good. You worshiped, didn't you? That's good. You want to study the Bible, don't you? That's good. You had some fellowship, right? That's good. And God takes note of that. And he says, I'm going to give them rewards for that. They will receive rewards for this that they have done in their bodies. So we're getting rewards. Think of it, folks. This is too good. I want you to say with me, we're getting rewards.
2: We're getting rewards.
1: Yes. Now Paul says, knowing the terror of the Lord, we persuade men. What Paul is saying, and he makes this clearer really in other passages, is knowing what it means to be afraid of God, I now persuade men about Jesus because in him there is no more fear. You see, the Bible makes it clear that perfect love does what to fear? Casts it out. So Jesus comes with this perfect love to us to enable us to become fearless people. God hasn't given us a spirit of fear. Fear has to do with judgment, you see. But of peace, love, and a sound mind, you see. So Paul is saying that now I know what it means to be afraid of God, but now, I persuade men because in Christ the fear is gone. Any of you who have been followers of Jesus very long have probably lost track of how afraid you were in life before. Because God just sort of pulls the plug on our fear. It's wonderful. I had forgotten until, not too long ago, I was flying out of the Ontario, California airport. I had to drive over very early, park my car in the A wrecking lot, and wait on one of the little shuttle buses to come by. There were not enough buses, too many people. I was the last one to get on, and I had to pull my luggage up over everything. The whole bus was full. Everyone was kind of grousing. And then the bus took off. It was full, but people were waving as it went by. No, stop. One man right in front. The bus driver stopped and said, "I'm full." He said, "I don't care. If I don't get on this bus, I'll miss my plane." Okay. So the man crawled up over everything, and he's pulling his luggage up. And finally, he grabs the last one, and the handle breaks. I won't tell you all that he said. But he said, "This is terrible." He says, "Everything's going wrong today." And that whole bus, as one voice, said, "Don't say that. We're flying today. That's a bad omen." Then I smelled and I realized the bus is drunk. And I thought, people walk in fear. They walk in fear. But when you become a follower of Jesus, you realize the fear is gone. The fear is gone. Paul had been a legalist before, too, and that's one reason why he walked in such terror. And in legalism, boy, you got to keep all the rules. And you can go through a whole day and keep 5,499 rules, but now number 5,500 comes up and you break it. Oh! He's going to get me. And you walk in fear. But when you meet Jesus, oh, the fear is gone. I want you to say that.
2: The fear is gone.
1: Yes. Then he says, "But we are well known to God, and I also trust are well known in your consciences. For we do not commend ourselves again to you, but give you opportunity to boast on our behalf, that you may have an answer for those who boast in appearance and not in heart. For if we're beside ourselves, it's for God." Now, I need to explain these scriptures that we've just read. Paul was doing something he hated to do. He was pleading his own case as an apostle. He hated to do that. In other places, he had to do it because, you see, Paul, though he was an apostle, apparently didn't look like one. And so others would come along after him,
3: and they looked like apostles. They weren't, but they looked like apostles.
1: But Paul, you see, we know a couple of things about him from the indications of Scripture, but there's one legend I want to throw in here. We know, for instance, that his eyes were bad. So he probably kind of squinted like this all of the time, you know. And we also know that his voice was not good. So he probably had a very unattractive voice like this, see. And legend tells us that he was short and hunchback. So here he is saying, "Hello, I am your apostle." You're not sure you want to introduce him to people?
3: But then there were others that came along after him who were tall. Good voices that could project out there. Good looking. Hair swept back and made for television. They were a mile wide, but they were only an inch deep.
1: And Paul said, "You know, I need to defend myself again so you can boast not in appearance, but what's in the heart." And then he says, "I'm crazy. I can't believe I'm arguing for myself." Now, when you see in the scripture the words "beside himself" or "beside yourself," that's the Bible's way of saying crazy. So Paul says, "If I'm beside myself, if I'm crazy, it's for God." Oh. Now, if you're going to be crazy, and you are, you may as well be crazy for God. I'm amazed at all of the different fads that go around in this world. Crazy stuff. One of the latest fads, I think it's fading now, Pogs. I've never understood Pogs. But it's a fad. Kids go crazy over it. And I think back to my day. Anyone remember the hula hoop? Dignified people. Shoo. Shoo. So if you're going to be crazy for something, and you are, you may as well be crazy for God, you know. In fact, I heard of one guy who was wearing a sandwich board. You know what I mean by that? You hang it over your shoulder and advertise front and back. And on the front, he's walking along, it says, "I'm a fool for God." People walking by said, "Yeah, yeah, you sure are." You know? Then they got behind and saw what it was on the back and said, "Whose fool are you?" So we're going to be crazy. We may as well be crazy for God. I want you to say that. I'm crazy for God. Ready? I'm crazy for God. Yes. And he says, "And if I'm in my right mind, well, it's for you. For the love of Christ compels us." Oh, it drives me. Now, you're driven by something. The very fact that you're here is because something drove you to come here. What drives you? Different people are driven by different things. There are some people who are driven by power. Give me power. What do you think politics is all about but power? There are some who are driven by money, money, money, money, money, money, money, money. Give me, give me, give me, give me, give me. Money, money, money, money, money, money. There are some who are driven by sex. There are some who are driven by drugs. Something drives you. And Paul said, "It's the love of Christ that drives me." Now, I've just sort of been looking at some of the things you have posted on your walls around here, and I thought, what if Jesus were to tarry for a long time, and I hope he doesn't, and we become an archaeological dig? And they're digging this place up. And they're reading the stuff on the walls. I think they would come to the conclusion, these people are driven by love. I mean, there's nothing here that they could get. All they do is give. Oh, I want to be able, if I ever become an archaeological dig, for them to be able to come to the conclusion, he's driven by love. Let's say that together. I'm driven by love. I'm driven by love. Yes. Then Paul tells us, "Because we judge thus, that if one died for all, then all died. And he died for all, that those who live," that's us, "should live no longer for themselves, but for him who died for them and rose again." Oh. Hey, if you love misery... I mean, if you just like to have always a bummer of a day, I can tell you how to do it. Just think about yourself all the time. How are they treating me? I mean, if you can come here with the thought, I've had a rough week.

0: I wonder who it is. Is it you? And as we come in, we're just kind of looking at each other with the thought, I'm going to bless somebody. I wonder who it is. Is it you? And folks, it changes everything, because that's evidence that Jesus is in our lives, you see. He was the one truly others-centered person. And when he comes in your life, you find yourself, lo and behold, living for others. I want you to say that with me. I'm living for others. I'm living for others. Yes.
1: Thanks for spending this time with us. 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
4: Today's Wisdom for Women is Proverbs 18, verse 1. An unfriendly man pursues selfish ends. He defies all sound judgment. Our topic today is unfriendliness. It's interesting that here we're told unfriendliness is selfish, and it's not good judgment either. Spurgeon agreed. He said, a life wrapped up in itself makes a very small package. And God agrees. God created us to love and need people, not in an unhealthy way, not in a way that puts people above God. But Jesus said, they will know you are my disciples by the love you have one to another. In 1964, Barbara Streisand sang a song called People. People who need people are the luckiest people in the world. We're children, needing other children, and yet letting our grown-up pride hide all the need inside, acting more like children than children. So then, ladies, let's do be friendly. This could be a lonely world, and wouldn't it be nice if just by being friendly today, we could make somebody's day? Here's some random little friendly things to do. Number one, look at the name tag on a waitress or checker at the store and say hi to them by name. Ask if they know that God loves them. Number two, tell somebody today that they're right, or they're smart, or they did a good job. Number three, smile at somebody who looks lonely, an elderly woman, a weary mom. And here's a good one. Let someone go ahead of you when you're stopped in traffic. This is Debbie Bryson praying that the practical wisdom of God's Word will make you wise and friendly.

0: This is The Lamp, a ministry outreach of Calvary Chapel, Fredericksburg. 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
1: Here is this man, his heart is broken, this great man of God, and then you have this dark man on the other side, his heart is dark. He's now become murderous. That's going to come out in a moment. And he doesn't even care that Samuel is grieving over him. Grief belongs to love. You don't grieve for something you do not love or have not loved. You can only grieve someone who stands in a special relationship to us. I mean, you can be sad for other things. Well, let me put it this way. Sadness causes its brownouts in our lives, but grief causes blackouts.
2: 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Pastor Rick is currently teaching through the book of 1 Samuel. 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But for now, let's join Pastor Rick in the book of 1 Samuel chapter 16 as he begins his message called David.
1: 1 Samuel chapter 16, the title for this message is David. His name is title enough. And it is a delight to get to speak about such a character from Scripture. A little break from Saul this evening, although we'll get some of him. I started in celebration of getting to David to wear a tuxedo. It would have been appropriate. Decades ago, I did a study on David, personal study, and just poured myself into his life. I think I still have the composition pads with my notes, and if I remember correctly, I wrote down the entire books of 1 and 2 Samuel, just that much of a blessing. It is from David that we have cited from the Old Testament, the most frequent verse in the New Testament, the most frequently cited Old Testament verse is from David in the New Testament. That would be Psalm 110. I'll give you an example of it being cited in Luke chapter 22. Hereafter, the Son of Man will sit on the right hand of the power of God. And of course, Psalm 110 starts off with the Lord said to my Lord, sit until make your enemies your footstool. Sit here at my right hand. He is the most mentioned man in all the Bible. Moses is second with 740 mentions, but David has over 1,100 times his name shows up in the Bible more than anyone else. And the name David, of course, means the beloved. And so how appropriate that this would be the dominant name, that there is a message hidden just in that from the Holy Spirit to his people, beloved. He is more than just a giant killer. The sweet psalmist of Israel, the Bible says about him, which means the sweet singer to God. It does, you know, it's kind of make sure we keep it real. And he was a man that just loved singing to God, good times or bad times, a lot of bad times. And he is also referred to, one of my favorites, as the Lamp of Israel. At least 70 Psalms have his name on them, and possibly quite a few more. Prolific in praise. You hear about people using the phrase towards others or themselves as prayer warrior. Well, that may be, but David was a praise warrior, which is quite remarkable because when life is beating you up, what's the praise? And yet he found light in his struggles. He found room to praise God all the time. So many lessons come from this single character in Scripture for us. Whereas you look at Saul and you say, don't be that way, don't be that way. You look at David and you say, oh man, how did he do it? You have to look closely sometimes because he's so human. I mean, Joseph, who can be like Joseph? Joseph and Daniel and Samuel. I mean, these guys were just pillars of truth and strength. David was every bit the man that they were. But there's more written about him, his exploits, how far up front he was in the fight. And that's why he is so special. We now look at verse 1. Now Yahweh said to Samuel, "How long will you mourn for Saul, seeing I have rejected him from reigning over Israel? Fill your horn with oil and go. I am sending you to Jesse the Bethlehemite, for I have provided myself a king among his sons." Well, Saul may have ruled as king, but God spoke to Samuel. Which would you rather? Go ahead, rule all you want. I'd rather God speak to me. And so where it says, Yahweh said to Samuel, and the old prophet, he is still the judge of Israel concerning her spiritual state. If you had spiritual needs, you wouldn't go to Saul. You'd go to Samuel. In fact, in 1 Samuel, we read Samuel judged Israel all the days of his life. He never let up. He was no longer the civil ruler, but he, again, never stopped being the spiritual leader. But where God says to him here in verse 1, "How long will you mourn for Saul?" It's a very touching statement, is it not? It's like a friendship there. It's what you say to another friend who needs you to say, when are we going to get past this? We have to get past this. This is not one of those places in life where you could just stay here and it is good for you. No, this, we've got to move on. And he says to him again, "How long are you going to mourn for Saul?" The old prophet, he loved the self-willed king. He not only had hopes, he had anticipated that those hopes would come to life. And they're all gone now. God has rejected him. Having hoped and anticipated in things that were so special to Samuel, but now they'll never be. They're never going to happen. And emotionally, it struck him hard. But at God's word, as much as he loved Saul and had hope for him, at God's word, Samuel denounced Saul in full. "God has taken the kingdom from you and given it to a man better than you." He didn't hold back anything. That said it all. But it left him to grieve and to mourn over him. And Saul did not even know it. He could care less if he did find out. Here is this man, his heart is broken, this great man of God, and then you have this dark man on the other side, his heart is dark. He's now become murderous. That's going to come out in a moment. And he doesn't even care that Samuel's grieving over him. Grief belongs to love. You don't grieve for something you do not love or have not loved. You can only grieve someone who stands in a special relationship to us. I mean, you can be sad for other things. Well, let me put it this way. Sadness causes its brownouts in our lives, but grief causes blackouts. Grief is deeper. And that's where he was. He mourned. This was a heavy thing. Maybe he pleaded all night with God that there could be some solution, some divine solution that could turn Saul around. And it never came. And so his mourning shows that he had not yet reconciled himself to the hidden ways of God. He wasn't good with this. It wasn't, okay, God said you're rejected, I'm fine with that. No, it was not. God says you're rejected, and I don't know what to do. And so Samuel, he mourned Israel's bleak possibilities. What is she going to do now? Who's going to protect us now? What's going to happen to our future? We have a rotten king on the throne, a godless king, a king that God has rejected. What's going to happen? When is the ark going to be united with the tabernacle? And so God says, seeing I have rejected him from reigning over Israel. As God is in habit of doing, he moves forward all the time. His truth is marching on, and we sing in the hymn. With or without men, always extending the invitation to be part of what he's doing. If Saul failed, then God would get a David. Not to trivialize all the pain in between that. But if Samuel failed, Samuel wasn't going to fail. God had already put a fence around that man because that man's life was, you could say, fenceable. He could do it with him. He couldn't do it with Saul. God could not put a fence around Saul. Saul would keep tunneling out, jumping over, breaking through. Not Samuel. Saul had failed. God had not. That's what he is saying. How many professed Christians are rendered useless because they lose an election? Because something doesn't turn out that was special to them. And they mourn and they grieve, and as a result, the lamp dims, and they're really not that effective. As opposed to those who say, well, I didn't like what happened either, but what, Lord, what do you want me to do? Well, you got a Bethlehem for me to go to? I'll fill my oil and I'll go, a horn with oil, and I'll go there. These are lessons that come from the scripture for us. You don't have to like it. You have to just do it. Samuel didn't like what he was told, but he did every bit of it. In fact, after he anoints David, it's sort of uneventful. You get, at least I do, I get the picture. He says, and Samuel went back to Ramah as though his knuckles were dragging on the ground. They weren't. I mean, his heart was still probably wounded. But he did whatever he was told to do. And that is what was one of the things so special about him. He says to him, fill your horn with oil and go. Clear orders to the prophet. Now, the implication is that the anointing would not be a smear on his brow. Fill the horn, because you're going to pour all of it out. It is, get just a little vial and just rub it on, pour this out. So when David gets anointed, the oil is dripping. The psalmist writes about the anointing of Aaron and the oil dripping down on his beard. And that's how it would have been with David. It was something that was, when it happened, everybody knew what was going on. It was not, sort of like a water baptism. Everybody knows you've been baptized in Jesus' name. You say, I line up here. This is my team. That's what the water baptism says to everybody. And the righteous applaud it and welcome you in. And the wicked either desire some of that too, or they vilify you for it. The baptism, don't dare, if you name your Christ as Lord, for one moment trivialize the value of the water baptism, because it is one of two commandments given to the church. It is quite powerful. I will reference it again in a moment. And it's so seemingly nothing, right? You just take somebody and you submerge them in water. They can do that on their own when they go for a swim. What makes it so special is what's inside that person and how they're sharing it on the outside and saying, this is as for me and my house, I will serve the Lord. So he fills his horn. In fullness, he was to go out. One of the lessons that comes from this, and these are not just sweet biblical lessons, these are lessons of life. This man's heart is still hurting. In fullness, he will anoint David. In fullness, David will receive the anointing. That will come out when we get to that part. We won't get all of chapter 16, just the first 13 verses. But the fullness of God, it displaces grief. That's one of the lessons. It pushes it out. Samuel is about the Lord's business. And this kind of fullness begins to remove the doubts. He was perplexed about the possibilities of Israel's future. Well, God is saying, here's my future. I'm still doing what I'm doing. I don't need Saul. One man cannot ruin it. All of them cannot ruin it. God will have his eight in the ark no matter what if it comes to that. And those who serve may not feel full until they're serving. For example, maybe you're in the usher's ministry and you don't feel like serving that day, but then you get on post and now you're in it. That's ministry. That's what it takes. This is Samuel. He didn't feel up to this until God said, hey, we got to move on here. And now he's on post. And God says to him, I am sending you. It's a critical feature, because some go without being sent. Jeremiah had to deal with this all the time. And it comes out in Jeremiah 23. But if they had stood in my counsel, God says to the prophet. In other words, if they just listened to the scriptures. Was it so much to ask? They're walking around saying, the temple of the Lord, the temple of the Lord, Yahweh this, Yahweh that. Is it so much to ask them to just stand in the counsel and wisdom of the scripture? But if they had stood in my counsel and caused my people to hear my words, then they would have turned them from their evil way and from their evil doings. And how many times has that scripture verse been trampled in practice? Especially in the last of the last days, when the apostate church is gaining more momentum than maybe the Dark Ages, it was pretty big. The Great Tribulation will eclipse the Dark Ages, but the Dark Ages was pretty big, and I don't know that we're there yet globally. Anyway, God says, enough with the sorrow, Samuel. I need you to get up, and I need you to go. And I want to stop here for a moment, because there's several of these in the Scriptures where God says to his servant, I need you to move forward. Moses, the great lawgiver, when they're, out of Egypt now, dealing with all that entailed. And the Lord said to Moses, why do you cry out to me? This is at the sea when it wouldn't part. And it was the Egyptians were coming and the sea was in front. What were they going to do? They were cornered. Why do you call out to me? Tell the children of Israel to go forward. When God gets you in that place, it is action time. Prayer won't do it. It's action now. Hopefully that action will be built on prayer. Joshua 7, this is after Achan, of course, caused the armies to be defeated, and Joshua's laying out before the Lord, what is going on here? We're serving you, and you let us get beaten like this. And Yahweh said to Joshua, get up. Why do you lie thus on your face? I love that, because if I were Joshua, I'd be thinking, well, I got a few reasons why I'm lying here on my face, but I wouldn't dare say them. In Ezekiel chapter 1, Ezekiel gets this tremendous vision, Ezekiel is cited so much in the book of Revelation, you miss it about, what he saw in that first chapter. And he's taken by this, and Ezekiel writes that, he says in chapter 2, and he said to me, God said to me, son of man, stand on your feet and I will speak to you. Ain't it time to lay, prostrate before the Lord? And there's a time to stand up before the Lord. And those who are in rhythm with God have that spiritual discernment because they've been in pursuit of God according to his word. They will be able to discern their right hand from their left in the presence of the Lord. So the baptism one, I love this one. So Paul, in my opinion, he makes a mistake. Probably his only mistake that's on record. I bet you if he was standing, he'd go, oy vey, I got many of them. But what happened with Saul? James said, just go pay their offering, and he goes down to the temple. Well, he doesn't get to do it because he gets arrested. And he gets to give a speech before it gets really nasty. And in his speech, he's giving his testimony. I was like you guys. And then Ananias, God sent Ananias. And this happened and that. And he's telling the story there in Acts 22. And he gives this detail that we don't get in Acts 9 at his conversion. We get it later when he's given this speech. He says, Ananias, God speaking, and now why are you waiting? Arise and be baptized. Get up. Get up. I love how he tells Saul of Tarsus at the time, he's becoming Paul, he tells him, why are you waiting? So, having said that, now looking again at verse 1, he's sending him to Jesse the Bethlehemite. Well, this is the son of Obed, the grandson of Boaz and Ruth. And it's an interesting thought. He's sending him to Bethlehem. David's going to be out in the field with the sheep. Of course, Samuel doesn't know this. But the shepherds were in the fields surrounding Bethlehem at the announcement of the birth of Christ. Well, the birth of Jesus, technically. I don't want to split hairs. We'll just go with that. And they were keeping watch over their flock. Luke chapter 2, verse 8. Now, there were in the same country, that's Bethlehem, shepherds living in the fields keeping watch over their flock by night. Was David shepherding, when Samuel comes, was David shepherding in the very same field that would later be the place where the angels, where the messenger, the angel would announce the coming of Christ? I don't know. It's just fun to talk about those kind of things. Very, it could have been the other side of town, but No, no, David was on the north side of Bethlehem. They were on the east side. But it would be consistent with the Holy Spirit, with God, to make that connection, at least in our minds, to see the possibilities. Anyway, continuing here in verse 1. Well, verse 1 in my just jotting down things took up a page and a half. For I have provided myself a king among his sons. Well, because nobody else could provide one. And Samuel seems to withhold this detail from Jesse and everyone else, and David included when he does the anointing, because he won't mention, he says, I'm come to anoint him, but doesn't say what for. And they such awe, they held Samuel in such awe, rightfully so, nobody seems to dare to ask. Well, proves there were probably all men there, because one of the women would have said, excuse me, why are we doing this? But the men were like, I'm not asking him. He'll tell you, sister, but he can mad at me. So we have this law of contrast that pervade in scriptures where he says, for I have provided myself a king from his sons. And this follows true in life. The law of contrast pervades in life. And hopefully we prevail because we have chosen the king. But it was against this contrast that we find Samuel and the sons of Eli. That was a stark contrast. They're all over the scripture. We have here the contrast of Saul's rejection and David's anointing. We have Cain and Abel. We have a softer one, but one nonetheless. Abraham and Lot. What a contrast. Abraham, you know, said, Lot, just pick wherever you want to go, and I'll go the other way. And that's what he does. He said, we need to get away from each other. Family. So he tells him, so of course, what does Lot do? He looks towards Sodom and Gomorrah, and he tries to mingle it in. It's like, you know, the garden of the Lord, and he just tries to do this, and it's a failure. It's a complete disaster. But Lot was a believer. Peter says he was righteous Lot. But does the contrast exist nonetheless? There are the crucified outlaws. One got the message, the other did not. There are the two people in the church. One is sleeping for the powerful sermon, and the other is not. So to retaliate, the pastor starts sleeping during the sermon. I'll get even with you, buddy. Anyway, what a contrast between Stephen and Saul of Tarsus. Both of them exposed to the same law. One saw Christ as their Messiah. The other one hated the person that dared make that confession. The law of contrast, they are everywhere. Matthew chapter 25, verse 32. All the nations will be gathered before him, and he will separate them one from another as a shepherd divides his sheep from the goats. And we do good to know this. We do good to preach it. Well, now we get to verse 2. Here we get another sermon. And Samuel said, how can I go? If Saul hears it, he will kill me. But Yahweh said, take a heifer with you and say, I've come to sacrifice to Yahweh. I love this. I love this because it is not what it looks like, but it is exactly what it says. Somewhere in Samuel's rebuke of Saul, maybe before, but the closest I can link it, when Samuel rebuked Saul for half obedience, which is no obedience, and for lying to his face, he realized that Saul was now deadly. We're not told, but he detected that there were tendencies towards murder in Saul, even the murder of a great prophet such as himself. Maybe it was a remark, a passing remark that Saul made. Maybe it was a squint in his eyes when he looked at Samuel just the wrong way that alerted the prophet that there's a darker side in this man, and it is now dominant. Well, Samuel now knew that he was dealing with a killer, one that would not kill his enemy Agag, but would not hesitate to kill him for going to make another king, to follow the orders of God, to exercise his duty as a prophet. And so Samuel, discerner of danger, he makes this known to the Lord. And the Lord does not disagree with Samuel. Instead, he points out the solution to Samuel's concern. Now, here's the fun part. He says, but Yahweh said, take a heifer with you and say, I've come to sacrifice to the Lord. In effect, in de facto, he's agreeing with Samuel. Yeah, he's deadly. He'll kill you for this. Now, God is not going to let the dirty hands of Saul do anything to his prophet. But he's not telling Samuel that because he just does that to us.
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4: To say that technology has changed the traditional family dynamic is an understatement. Maybe you're a dad whose daughter used to be the apple of your eye, truly daddy's girl. But now you're concerned, and let's be honest, hurt, that her phone has taken your place. And now that she's older, you find yourself getting so angry because your daughter has no relationship with her own children. How can she when her face is glued to her phone almost every waking moment? All of us deal with regret, especially parents. If this is you, I encourage you to take comfort from Philippians 3, verse 14. I press on to reach the end of the race and receive the heavenly prize for which God, through Christ Jesus, is calling us. With God's strength, you can press on with prayer, then stand back and watch God work. Philippians chapter 4, verses 6 and 7 say, do not be anxious about anything, but in every situation, by prayer and petition, with thanksgiving, present your request to God. And the peace of God, which transcends all understanding, will guard your hearts and your minds in Christ Jesus. 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
1: You may have heard it said, preach the gospel at all times. Use words if necessary. But Pastor Damien says, while our lifestyle speaks volumes, we must also share the good news.
2: No one will ever know the gospel by watching my life alone. It may make them more open to receiving the gospel, but somebody has to share that message of God's invitation to come into a relationship with Him through faith in Jesus Christ. We don't want to look at the life that we're living, however fully and wonderfully we are for Christ, and think that is enough. And then we cease as Christians to share the gospel with people around us. So the one is excellent, but the two together is most excellent and necessary.

0: Each and every day here on According to the Scriptures, we've got the great privilege of opening and studying the Word together. But if it stops right there and we don't put shoe leather to it, we've missed out on what it's intended to do and accomplish. Today, Pastor Damian Kyle points out the Church of Thessalonica's high view of the Word of God that left the Apostle Paul with a grateful heart. They received it and welcomed it with open arms and then applied it. Let's be encouraged to do the same.
1: This morning we continue our series on Sunday mornings through 1 and 2 Thessalonians in a series that is entitled, While We Wait, Living in Anticipation of Jesus' Return. And the focus of our study of these two books is not so much to look at the signs of Jesus' return, though we will study those as we encounter them, in a primary way to look at, okay, what kind of a Christian life and a Christian walk is going to be required of Christians that are watching and waiting for the Lord's return, anticipating it and ready for it when it does occur. As we have studied the last couple of weeks, not counting our break last week, in a different direction, in the first 12 chapters, first 12 verses of chapter 2, rather, Paul defends himself against false accusations being made against him by those that were opposing him, the gospel, God's work in the city of Thessalonica. And he speaks this rather lengthy, for him at least, defense of himself, not primarily to defend himself, but in order to defend the faith of these young Christians there in Thessalonica, and as a defense of the reputation of the gospel in the city of Thessalonica. And it's clear, as Paul preached the gospel to them, came into the city, preached the forgiveness of sins that a person may receive by putting our faith in Jesus Christ for that forgiveness. They listened to that gospel, they made it their own, and then he spent 3 or so weeks founding them in the faith before persecution kind of drove him out of that city. So Paul had gone into the city of Thessalonica, and he gave it his all. Everything that he could give to them in that short period of time, he had done that in teaching the word, preaching the gospel, and the establishment of the church there. But none of the sacrifices that Paul made or the effort that resulted in their salvation would have occurred unless they had done their part also. And only they could do for themselves what they could do for themselves. And that's always the way we are, in a sense, and God honors it in a sense in our lives. We are sovereigns over our life. We are kings. God won't even, does not force us to obey him. He does not force us to put our trust in Christ. And so we determine by our response to these things, we determine whether we become Christians and the quality of our Christian life once we become Christians. And so Paul did what he could do, but they then came in and did what they needed to do as well, and thankfully they did it. And because of that, Paul now gives thanks for them, for this specifically here, and commends them for two particular things. First, in verse 13, for their very high view of the Word of God, their very high view of the Scriptures. And then in verses 14 through 16, he commends them for their perseverance, for continuing in their relationship with Jesus Christ, their commitment to their Christian life, even in the face of great persecution that was coming against them. And then he follows all of that in verses 17 through 20 with another expression of his encouragement to them and of his affection toward them. So we begin in verse 13. We notice Paul's gratitude for their high view of Scripture, of the Word of God, their attitude toward the Word of God, and the Holy Spirit records this as a characteristic of their life that produced thanksgiving in Paul because he wants it to be in the Bible for our instruction and our application to our own lives. When they heard Paul teach the Word of God, both the gospel, again, God's offer of salvation to mankind found in trusting in His Son, and then now when they became Christians, teaching them what the Christian life means going forward. Christianity isn't just being saved, but it's a relationship with God that we've been called into. Now how to live the Christian life and live life in a way that glorifies God. And he records their response of being one in which they received it. And that's the word that he used. They were more than just listeners to that message, but then they received that message and made it a part of their own life. They took it to themselves and received that gospel into their lives and were born again. Now, in order for a person to be born again, they need to hear the gospel. You can't receive something that you don't know about. Always floating around, and it has legs, and it ought to have legs in some regard, is a famous saying by St. Francis of Assisi, and that is, he declared, preach the gospel, and when necessary, use words. Well, it's good as far as it goes, but it's very incomplete in that we see what it's commending, and we respect it for that. And that is, he's commending how powerful our lives are that are lived for God in the world that we live in, and the importance of that witness. But what we have to be careful not to misunderstand related to that is that it is enough to live the Christian life for other people to know how to become saved. No one will ever know the gospel by watching my life alone. It may make them more open to receiving the gospel, but somebody has to share that message of God's invitation to come into a relationship with Him through faith in Jesus Christ. And the reason that I mention it is that we don't want to look at the life that we're living, however fully and wonderfully we are for Christ, and think that is enough. And then we cease as Christians to share the gospel with people around us. So the one is excellent, but the two together is most excellent and necessary. Now, they also welcomed it, Paul told us, and he uses that word. And so we put a welcome mat out in front of our front door so often where we live, and a lot of times it will say welcome. And so they put the welcome mat out for the gospel. And the Word of God, they welcomed as a welcome mat, invite someone into a home. They invited the Word of God into their lives to make themselves, makes itself at home there. Why did they do that? Why did they receive, and why did they then welcome this? And Paul tells us, it's because they recognize the Word of God for what it is in truth, not the word of men, but the very Word of God. And it is, they recognize that as the very Word of God and not the word of man, without a doubt, on the basis of the prophetic witness of the Old Testament scriptures to the gospel and to Jesus' life and His teaching. You say, where is that in verse 13? Well, it isn't in verse 13, but back in chapter 17 of the book of Acts, when Paul went into the Thessalonica, we have a record there of what it is that when he went into the synagogue there, what he said to them of God's word and what he taught there. Acts chapter 17, verse 2. I'll read it for you. Then Paul in Thessalonica, in the synagogue, as his custom was, went into them and for three Sabbath Saturdays reasoned with them from the scriptures. Well, what did he reason? Explaining and demonstrating that the Christ had to suffer and rise again from the dead, and saying, "This Jesus, whom I preach to you, is the Christ." And so for three consecutive Saturdays, he, and don't think hour and a half services here, much longer than that, but he took the prophetic portrait of the Messiah that God promised he would send into the world. And that description or that prophetic portrait that's contained in the Old Testament, he laid it out to them on one side, and then he took the life and the ministry and the teaching of Jesus and laid that alongside those prophecies. And it was, and that's why he reasoned. He was reasoning, this, the Messiah can't be anybody else but him. And then they came to faith by virtue of that reasoning from the Old Testament scriptures. And so, and his focus, as we're told there in Acts, was very much upon, not exclusively, but upon Jesus' death, his burial, and his resurrection, and what the Old Testament scriptures declared about that. And so he made the same critical point over and over and over again in the course of the 3 weeks, and that is, this Jesus, whom I preach to you, is the Christ. And if this is something that is new to you as a person or as a Christian, it's very important to understand that Jesus did not just pop up unannounced in human history, declare him to be himself to be the promised Jewish Messiah and the Savior of the world without a witness to those claims. And the highest witness to those claims that it exists in the entire world, and that is the Old Testament scriptures. When after the fall of Adam and Eve in that Garden of Eden, God began then in the biblical account to describe the Savior that he would send into the world to undo the catastrophic damage that had been done by virtue of their fall and of their sin, and man's need for forgiveness for our sins in order to be restored to the relationship with God that we were created for. And he gave a description of the Savior that he would send so that we would recognize him in human history when he came into human history. Not based upon a physical description. Not based upon how tall will he be, how much will he weigh, what color will his hair be, will he have freckles or not have freckles, what will be the shape of his face, what will be the shape of his nose. Now, the description isn't like that. It's far more detailed than a physical description would be, and far more trustworthy than a mere physical description would be of the Messiah. And this prophetic portrait isn't vague, as Paul would have laid it out to them. And they declared that the Messiah would be born, for instance, in Bethlehem. How many of you were born in Bethlehem? Just a quick show of hands. Let me just scan the room. Not a Messiah in the house. So some people have been born in Bethlehem. And so it isn't a one-question test. In order to meet the criteria of that portrait, the Bible declared that when the Messiah came into the world, he would be divine. So don't be surprised when he comes in to human history, declares himself to be the Son of God and God the Son. That's who he is. I'm telling you ahead of time. That's what he's going to say because that's who he is. That he would be born of the bloodline of Abraham, Isaac, and Jacob. That he would be born of a virgin. That is, that as a result of a miracle of the Holy Spirit, that he would be betrayed. But he would be betrayed for 30 pieces of silver. And that he would die to provide mankind with salvation, be buried, rise again on the third day, to witness to the truth of what it is that he taught and the truth of the gospel, and to witness to his victory over death. And on and on and on we could go through the over 300 prophecies of this kind that Jesus fulfilled in his first coming of this Old Testament prophetic portrait. And so someone might wonder, why would it take, as you look at Paul, comes in for three Sundays, he just speaks about the same thing over and over and over again, and you can say, why would it take 3 weeks to adequately develop this prophetic portrait of Jesus and the fulfillment of it? Well, the sheer number of prophecies would require it. The detail of just a handful of those prophecies could easily fill three Sabbath days in addressing that. And I don't think that in 3 weeks the Apostle Paul was scarcely able to scratch the surface in these prophecies and even come close to exhausting them in that short period of time and ascribing them to Jesus. Jesus is not the Messiah and the Savior of the world based upon his own claims, as wonderful as they are. But he is the Savior and he is the Messiah, as the Apostle Peter put it, according to the Scriptures. Now, second, we're told that they received and they welcomed the Word of God, not as the word of men, but as it is in truth, the Word of God. So they recognized that as they listened to what Paul was preaching to them, Old Testament, life of Christ, put them together, all of this going on for three Sabbath days, they realized that no man, not every human being in human history together could have put together such a prophetic portrait of the Messiah, much less to then be able to accomplish it. But they also recognized that the Bible has the undeniable ring of truth that no truth of man possesses, to say nothing of the Holy Spirit adding his voice and his witness to the Word of God whenever it's taught or it's preached, his witness in our heart to the unique truth of Scripture, to a heart that's open and seeking. I don't have time to develop all of this morning, but in this regard, I think that the late Professor Lewis Sperry Chafer put it best when he wrote, "The Bible is not such a book a man would write if he could, or could write if he would." And they understood that about what they were hearing from the Word of God. When I am witnessing or sharing with people or talking with people about the Bible and the Lord, and then somebody says, "Well, you know, the Bible, it's all written by men," I know I'm talking with someone who has almost certainly not read the Bible from one end to the other. And so when you come face to face with that, or if you hold that view here today, but if you come face to face with that, no harm would be done in beginning the conversation of refuting that idea that this is a product of human intellect or human talent, than to quote Professor Chafer's quote related to the Bible The Bible is not such a book a man would write if he could, or could write if he would.
0: We're making our way through 1 Thessalonians right now here on According to the Scriptures in our series we've aptly titled While We Wait. Stick around, Pastor Damian Kyle has a bit more to say. But while we wait, we've got a few things to tell you about. For resource requests, well, like today's message on CD, call us, won't you? 209-545-5530. That's 209-545-5530. Pastor Damian Kyle's studies can also be heard online on our website, accordingtothescriptures.com, as well as oneplace.com, or wherever you get your podcasts. 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Search for Calvary Chapel Modesto in the App Store or Google Play. If you'd like to be a partner with us through a financial gift, you can do that as well through our website, accordingtothescriptures.com. And thank you very much. Let me also give you our mailing address. That would be According to the Scriptures, 4300 American Avenue, Modesto, California. The zip code is 95356. Now, as promised, once again, Pastor Damian with the rest of today's message.
1: Now, before we leave Paul's gratitude for them concerning their attitude toward the Word of God, we do have to notice the phrase that he uses here, and the phrase is this: which also effectively works in you who believe. And what Paul is communicating here is that the holy Christ-like quality of our lives, as a result of having become Christians, as a result of that fact, is also a witness to the divine inspiration of the Word of God. That the witness to the divine inspiration of the Word of God does not end with salvation, but it also then continues into our Christian lives after we're saved. That the gospel and the Word of God witnesses to its divine origin by its transforming power in our lives. The truthfulness of the Word of God is reaffirmed continually by virtue of the quality of Christian life that we are able to live, the quality of life that is ours as Christians just by virtue of obeying the Word of God. And that quality of life then becomes a testimony to the divine inspiration of Scripture. That is

0: or with instruction on how to live. Only God could supply us with the wisdom and the commandments that produce such a spiritually and emotionally and mentally and physically well-being of life.
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1: God's undying love for you and the lost. 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This is

0: What makes a sermon good and effective? Today on Abounding Grace, we'll take a look at Peter's sermon, as recorded for us in Acts chapter 2, and delivered in Jerusalem on the day of Pentecost, the birthday of the church. What made it so good is what it was all about, Jesus. It was rooted in Scripture and fueled by the Holy Spirit. Here's Pastor Ed Taylor to highlight it for us and show us God is ready to save and use you.
1: In verse 21, before we move on, I want you to take the simplicity of the Bible before man messes it up. Because that is what happens. We mess things up. We take something that's so profoundly simple and we make it so profoundly complex that we miss the point of what God is trying to tell us. Notice what he says in verse 21. This is Joel, Old Covenant, speaking forth the words of God, now being applied in the New Covenant in the beginning of the last days, and now it's bringing home to us right now. He says this, it shall come to pass, mark that word, that whoever, is that what your Bible says? Do you have an old King James? Whosoever. It will come to pass that whoever calls on the name of the Lord shall be saved. So just take it for what it says. Anybody that calls upon the name of the Lord shall be saved. That's what the Bible says. This is the infancy of the church. This is the baby church. This is before any man has developed systematic theologies where there's a million volumes up on your library. This is before school was invented. This is before seminary. This is before anything, before men has totally rearranged the Bible. This is what it says. Whoever calls on the name of the Lord shall be saved. That this is what it says. And one of the things you need to learn in the progressive revelation of God through his word is that Scripture always interprets Scripture. This is before John Calvin came along and said, well, there's elect and non-elect. This is before teachers and professors that go, well, you know what? Some people are destined to be saved and some people are just going to go to hell. That's not what the Bible says. The Bible says, whoever calls on the name of the Lord shall be saved. That should encourage you. And that should also show you that it agrees with the teachings of Jesus. How many of you have memorized John 3:16? What does it say? For God so loved the world that he gave his only begotten Son, that whosoever, believe in him. None of these other categories. Nothing yet. And when you see the other categories, the elect, those that call upon his name, those that God calls, they all are submissive to this truth. Whoever. They don't change this truth. They're submissive to it. So important that you just, church, take the simplicity of what God says. You're praying for someone right now, they call upon the name of the Lord, they'll get saved. You're praying for someone, you have someone that like you just like, I don't know if they'll ever, I don't know, maybe they're beyond. You pray for them. If they call upon the name of the Lord, they'll be saved. That is the truth of God's word. I was sharing recently some things going on in my life, testimonies, and I was just thinking, you know what? My testimony, as much as I've ever shared with you, is way worse than I've ever shared with you. Way worse. Deeper sin, dumb things, like God is gracious that even in my memory, he doesn't allow me to remember just how bad it was. But I do know this, it was bad. It was challenging. It was hurtful and harmful. It was far deeper than any of us can remember. And yet, while I was still yet dead in my trespasses and sins, God saved me. He saved me. Nobody's beyond the reach of God. Nobody's beyond the reach of God. Whoever calls upon the name of the Lord, don't lose hope. And this is what he's telling everybody that's listening. All you guys can be saved. I say that to you today, like Peter standing here. All of you guys can be saved if you just call upon the name of the Lord. All of you. All out on the internet, on YouTube, and on our stream, listening on Grace FM, listening in a jail cell, listening in a hospital, in a kitchen somewhere, jogging through one of the parks in Denver, wherever you are, all of you can be saved if you call upon the name of the Lord. All. It's a beautiful truth. Don't let anybody talk you out of it. Don't let anyone come with all this complex theology, and before you know it, you're just confused. You go, okay, I guess you're right. No. No, it's simple. Simple here. Verse 22. He says, men of Israel, hear these words. Jesus of Nazareth, a man attested by God to you by miracles, wonders, and signs, which God did through him in your midst, as you yourselves know, him being delivered by the determined counsel and foreknowledge of God, you have taken by lawless hands, you crucified and put him to death. God raised him up, having loosed the pains of death, because it was not possible that he should be held by it. Interesting how this message is, you guys killed Jesus. That's a pretty profound statement to make. We know there's at least 3,000 people here. So he looks at 3,000 people, well, you guys did it. Which is where you can also say, you know, it was your sin and my sin that nailed Jesus to the cross. It wasn't just a select few people. It wasn't just a select group of people. It was our sin. And that's really what he's saying here. They didn't physically do it with their own hands. It was their sin. But not only that, he's saying, you guys missed your Messiah. You missed your Savior. And instead of receiving him, you killed him. You crucified him. But that wasn't the end, because God raised him up from the dead. And it's interesting, too, as you see this together, the infancy. This is Peter. He hasn't been to school yet. This is Peter teaching some of the most profound doctrines in all of the Bible. If you notice in verse 23, he speaks about the sovereignty of God and the free will of man in the same verse right out of the gate moments after being baptized by the Holy Spirit. Why? Because that tension's always been there. God's sovereignty, man's responsibility. It's been there from the Garden of Eden. You have God creating this pristine environment and Adam and Eve making very poor choices, but not taking God by surprise because he has foreknowledge. I mean, this is some heavy stuff, but it's not so heavy when you just accept it for what it is what God is teaching through Peter. It's amazing. Then he appeals to David in the Psalms, verse 25. For David says concerning him, I foresaw the Lord always before my face, for he is at my right hand, that I may not be shaken. Therefore, my heart rejoiced, and my tongue was glad. Moreover, my flesh will also rest in hope. Because you will not leave my soul in Hades, nor will you allow your Holy One to see corruption. You have made known to me the ways of life, and you will make me full of joy in your presence. Men and brethren, let me speak freely to you of the patriarch David, that he is both dead and buried, and his tomb is with us to this day. Therefore, being a prophet, and knowing that God had sworn with an oath to him that of the fruit of his body, according to the flesh, he would raise up the Christ to sit on his throne, he, foreseeing this, spoke concerning the resurrection of Christ, that his soul was not left in Hades, nor did his flesh see corruption. This Jesus God has raised up, of which we are all witnesses. Therefore, being exalted to the right hand of God, and having received from the Father the promise of the Holy Spirit, he poured out this which you now see and hear. For David did not ascend into the heavens, but he himself said, the Lord said to my Lord, sit at my right hand till I make your enemies your footstool. So the audience has a knowledge of the Bible. They would be the Old Testament. They would be in synagogue all the time. And he's appealing to their knowledge. He says, you guys know this. You know about the resurrection. You heard about it. And you also know what David wrote. But I want you to understand, Peter says, what David wrote wasn't about himself. It was about Messiah. David's dead. He's gone. But Jesus Christ is alive. And notice now verse 36. Therefore, now is the conclusion. And you know what Peter's doing right now, by the way, is teaching a Bible study, just like we've been trained to do it. He's reading the text, giving the interpretation, and then he gives the application. That is every single Bible study. Go through the text, read it, give the interpretation. What does it mean? And now what does it mean for you to take action? So that's what the therefore is. You notice he says that's his conclusion when he comes in verse 36. So now he's taken that plane and he's taken off and said, this is what the Bible says. And this is what it means. And now he's going to land that plane in a place where he's going to give them, this is what you need to do. Therefore, let all the house of Israel know assuredly that God has made this Jesus, whom you crucified, both Lord and Christ. And now when they heard this, they were cut to the heart and said to Peter and the rest of the apostles, "Men and brethren, what shall we do?" And Peter said to them, "Repent and let every one of you be baptized in the name of Jesus Christ for the remission of sins, and you shall receive the gift of the Holy Spirit, for the promise is to you, to your children, and to all who are afar off, as many as the Lord our God will call." And with many other words, he testified and exhorted them, saying, "Be saved from this crooked, perverse generation." And those who gladly received his word were baptized, and about that day, 3,000 souls were added to them. That was the result of this quick, out-of-his-mind memory message. 3,000 people got saved. What an increase, and what God has done. Therefore, because of your sin, Jesus Christ died and rose again, and they were cut to the heart. Cut to the heart. You know, this is something you need to understand. You and I, when we talk to the head. It's the spirit that gets to the heart. That's why when you use the Bible, it cuts to the heart because God uses it. When you and I just share what we think and share our feelings and stuff, that's mind to mind. It's only God that cuts to the heart. And that's the key. We want to get to the heart of the matter, because the heart of the matter is always a matter of the heart. It's not just some mental agreement. Yeah, you know, I believe in God. Maybe he's out there somewhere. No, they're cut to the heart. And notice now, remember their first question back in verse 12? Whatever could this mean? In a matter of moments, they changed their question to, "What shall we do?" That's pretty powerful. What does this mean? And then by the time God is done using Peter, what should we do? They gave their own altar call. It's like, what are we supposed to do? How are we to respond? And Peter tells them, hey, you know what? You need to repent. You need to repent. You need to call upon the name of the Lord. Why? Because that's anyone that does will be saved. You need to turn away. That word repent is a Bible word. It means to turn away from. It means to go in the opposite direction. It means that you recognize where you are and you give up at that moment. You turn away from your sin. So important to do that. God is giving the increase here. Peter's planting, watering, but it's only God that gives the increase, according to 1 Corinthians chapter 3. And it wasn't his eloquence. It wasn't his speaking skills. It wasn't his polished presentation. It wasn't anything but the word of God in the hands of the Spirit of God through the mouth of Peter that cut them to the heart. And God is ready to add thousands to the church even now. He's ready to use you. It's not only me that gets used by God. We all get used. We all have our place in the family of God. We all have our position. We all have our mandate. And God wants to use us all. Why? Because he loves you and he loves the lost. And he wants to use us. He wants you to step in and present yourself open. To come to him not with closed fists, but with open. Have your hands open, ready to receive from the Lord. Let go of your preconceived ideas. Let go of your man-made religion. Let go of your attachment to men and your attachment to teach. And come to God with open hands. And I know that he'll affirm his word to you. I know it. I know you can take everything that I share, test it by the word of God, and I know God will give you clarity on what he has for you. I know that. It is the testimony and faithfulness of God from the very beginning of the church. And we're living it out right now. And it's truly exciting to be used in these last days. To train our ears to hear the voice of God. To train our eyes to see where he's working. And to jump right in the middle of it. And allow the Holy Spirit to use us in ways we never thought. Now before we leave, I want to address this. I don't have time to develop it all, but you can go to our website, go to the app, search, just put the word baptism. I did a full study on water baptism, but I do believe since we're going verse by verse, I need to address this so that you can leave here confident in the word of God and not be, you know, stumbled by someone along the way. It's in verse 38, very controversial verse. And anytime you find a controversial verse, I want you to set it aside for a second and look what's happening around it, because somebody made an argument about something, and while you're arguing about it, you're missing the point. And the whole point of Acts chapter 2 is God is ready to save. He's ready to save. He's ready to explode on your life. He's ready to use you. He's ready to use you despite you. He's ready to change you from one person to another person. He's ready to grow the church and reach a community. He's ready to see generational change. He's ready to touch your kids and your grandkids and your grandma and your nieces and nephews. And then what do people do? They stop on Acts 2:38 and they argue about it the rest of their life. And they miss the whole point. So let me help you with this verse in case somebody wants to argue with you about it. Acts 2:38 has developed a false teaching known as baptismal regeneration. That's the fancy phrase for it. And what is meant by that is very simple. There are people today that believe that only water baptism saves a person, that baptism saves you, that you're not saved until you're water baptized. Or even more, some churches say you're not saved until you're water baptized in our water by our ministers. Now, when we water baptize and we put the baptisms up here, it is filled, that the water's not special. It's Aurora municipal water. We run a hose all throughout that door, turn it on, and we fill it up and warm it up for you. And then when, you know, think about this, when we go back to our baptisms, pray, because we want to do this in the reservoir this year, next year, we go back to the reservoir and you're baptized in your reservoir water, you are baptized, you being baptized in the water that you're going to drink. Think about that. It's like, whoa, there's nothing special about the water. If you came to us into Israel and you were baptized in the Jordan River and you see how murky and muddy and dirty it is, you see there's nothing special about the water. Water doesn't save you. Ever, never, never. It is solely the blood of Jesus Christ that forgives you and cleanses you from all sin. Water doesn't save you. Ever. If an unbeliever gets in the water, exactly one thing happens. They get wet. And that's it. So you say, well, what about this verse, Ed? What about this verse? Because as you read it, it says, repent and let everyone be baptized in the name of Jesus Christ for the remission of sins. Now that word for is very important. And that word for can actually mean a couple of things. If you're taking notes, understand. Number one, it can be causative. It can cause salvation. The word for, it can, you're baptized so that you're saved. It causes it. Or it can also be resultant. Now remember, the Bible interprets the Bible. And as you read through the entirety of the Bible, you see the grace of God. You're not saved by works, lest any man should boast. Baptism is a work, something that you do. We learned in Titus that it's a work of righteousness. You're not saved even by work, good righteous works, you're not saved. So the word for could also be resultant. And what I mean by that is that you can be baptized so that you're saved, or you can be baptized because you're saved. And that's what we hold to here, that only believers are water baptized. They are baptized because they are already saved. Let me give you an illustration. In a military town here, thank you for your service. We have people come in and out, and we have a lot of people deployed. So let's just say that we had a sister deployed to Afghanistan, and while she was in Afghanistan, she expressed these major acts of courage and bravery, and she was used greatly there, and a tremendous brave deployment. So she comes back from deployment, and we welcome her back, and because of her bravery, they're going to

0: give her a medal. And so they're going to have a big service, and we're all invited to the service. We're going to either cheer her on, and she's going to get a medal for bravery. That's right. So here's your medal for bravery. So you're at the ceremony with me, and so let's think this through. If she received a medal for bravery, was that for bravery that already occurred, or was the medal going to make her a brave person? No, the medal doesn't make her a brave person. They are simply commemorating and appreciating bravery that already happened. So she was receiving a medal because of her bravery. She would, you could say it this way, in that particular ceremony, if she was not brave on deployment, she would not receive the medal. Are you guys with me so far? So with baptism, it's the same thing. When you are baptized for the remission of sins, the baptism is because you've already been forgiven. Otherwise, it doesn't mean anything. What's the point? Just walking in the water, I think I'll just walk in the water. Go ahead and dunk me. Why? Well, because I think everything happens when I'm underwater. No, it is because you are already saved and it has great meaning to you. Let me show you a couple more things. Turn over to Acts chapter 10. So let's just play the devil's advocate for a moment and go, well, let's give you the argument. Baptism, regeneration, okay. So if you truly are saved by water baptism, then Peter has a big problem when he's preaching the gospel to Cornelius. Same guy, same Bible, same book of the Bible. Acts chapter 10, notice verse 43. Peter tells them, to him, and speaking of Jesus, all the prophets witness that through his name, whoever believes in him and is water baptized will receive the remission of sins. No, if you didn't turn to your Bible, you'd know, you didn't see that that's not there. I added it. It's not there. It's very simple. Whoever believes in him will receive the remission of sins. Belief equals forgiveness, not works of righteousness. Jesus said, whoever believes. Joel said, whoever calls. Peter now says, whoever believes receives the remission of sins.
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2: Hey, this is Pastor Ed. I want to let you know about my brand new book, Letting Go of Your Past. It's only a few months old, but it is being used in wonderful ways in so many lives. When we gave it to the publishers for their editing, they said, Pastor, you need to add a couple of chapters. And so when I was praying about what chapters to add, I'm like, man, there's such a warfare that's attached to moving forward and receiving the healing and forgiveness of the Lord and all, you know, dealing with things like anger, resentment, bitterness. There's such a battle. So you know the two chapters we added? The first one was 8 ways the devil attacks you. And then the next chapter was 8 ways to defeat the devil. And those two go together and they fit so well in this book on how to help you move forward. God doesn't want you stuck. And whether that's for you, whether that's for now or the future, or even a friend or a family member, be sure to get a copy. Get one for you. 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It's great for small groups. There's a little study guide involved. It's great for one-on-one discipleship. We are really blessed. I'm very happy with how this came out. And I'd love to get it in your hands. 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And here's the thing, all the net proceeds go to missionaries. Isn't that cool? It's a double win. And there's an audiobook. But thanks for supporting us and praying for us. All the resources here just continue to go out in the Word, in worship, and so many lives are changed. And what an honor to be a part of it all.
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0: Welcome to The Word for Today, featuring the Bible teaching of Pastor Chuck Smith, founder of the Calvary Chapel Movement. 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And on today's edition of The Word for Today, Pastor Chuck continues with the reality of death as we pick up in John chapter 11, verse 34. And now, with today's message, here's Pastor Chuck.
1: It is interesting that in death, in reality, we usually weep not for the person who is gone, but for those that are left. When my father and brother were killed, I didn't weep for them, I wept for me. I lost the greatest supporter any man could ever have when my dad was killed. And I just lost a fabulous brother when they were killed together. It was just, I experienced a tremendous loss. And I wept for me. A little upset that they were going to get there so far ahead of me and get a head start. Envious for them. But I've lost so much. Loving support. A companion with my brother of just one that, you know, we always had a great time together. We purchased boats together, skied together, and did everything together. We had a great time together, though he was several years younger than me. We just had a neat bond between us. And I knew I was going to miss them. I knew I was going to miss all their input. And I wept for me. It was a selfish weeping. You dirty guys going on and leaving me here, you know. I was weeping, though, for me. Jesus wept not for Lazarus. You don't weep for the dead if they are in the Lord. If they're not in the Lord, then that's a different thing. Then we sorrow as those who have no hope. Then said the Jews, oh, look how he loved him. They misunderstood completely his weeping too. And some of them said, could not this man which opened the eyes of the blind, referring to the last notable miracle there in Jerusalem, could not this man who opened the eyes of the blind have caused that even this man would not have died? And Jesus again, just groaning in himself, came to the grave, and it was a cave, and there was a stone there upon it. And Jesus said, take away the stone. Now, Martha, you remember, said, Lord, I know that anything you ask God, you know, he would do. And it was Martha who said, oh, Lord, by this time he stinks. He's been dead for 4 days. And Jesus said unto her, didn't I tell you that if you would believe, you would see the glory of God? And so they took away the stone from the place where the dead was raised, and Jesus lifted up his eyes and said, Father, I thank you that you have heard me, and I know that you always hear me, but because of the people which stand by, I'm saying it, that they may believe that you have sent me. Believest thou not that I am in the Father in me? The works that I do not of myself, but the Father that dwelleth in me, he doeth the works. Believe me, or else believe for the works' sake, Jesus said. Now he's giving another great proof that the Father is in him and he is in the Father, that he is one with the Father. He's offering now another great proof. And so I'm only saying this, Father, not for my sake, but for the sake of the people that are here, that they may believe that you have sent me. And when he had thus spoken, he cried with a loud voice, Lazarus, come forth. One commentator said that had he just called, come forth, the whole graveyard would have been resurrected. So he said, Lazarus, come forth. And he that was dead came forth bound hand and foot with grave clothes. And his face was bound with a napkin. And Jesus said unto them, loose him and let him go. Then many of the Jews which came to Mary and had seen the things which Jesus did believed on him. But some of them went their way to the Pharisees and told them what Jesus had done. There gathered the chief priests and the Pharisees a council, and they said, "What are we going to do? For this man is doing many miracles. And if we let him alone, all of the people will believe on him, and the Romans shall come and take away both our place and our nation." Now, John gives us here a little bit of the insight to the conspiracy to put Jesus to death. It was that these religious leaders were fearing their position. You know, we won't be the big shots anymore. We'll lose our jobs. And we'll lose our position. What are we going to do? We've got to do something. If we don't, our jobs are threatened. And one of them named Caiaphas, being the high priest that same year, said unto them, "You don't know anything at all. You know nothing at all. Nor consider that is expedient for us that one man should die for the people, that the whole nation perish not." Now, John is saying he didn't understand what he was saying fully. He was the high priest, and because of that position, he was now prophesying that one man should die for the nation, a very interesting prophecy. The high priest later offered a prophecy when Jesus was hanging on the cross. He said, "Others he saved, himself he cannot save." Very true. If he saved himself, he couldn't save others. You can't do both in his position. Had Jesus come down off of the cross, he could not save us. So he said, "Others he saved, himself he cannot save." Very interesting statement, and yet very true, because he was a high priest speaking prophetically. Here now, speaking prophetically as the high priest, "Don't you realize it's necessary that one man die, that the whole nation perish not?" Die for the people in order that the whole nation perish not. And so John points out that he was not really saying this of himself, but being the high priest that year, he prophesied that Jesus would die for the nation. And not for the nation only, but that also that he should gather together in one the children of God that were scattered abroad. Then from that day forth, they took counsel together to put him to death. And Jesus therefore walked no more openly among the Jews, but went from there unto the country, near to the wilderness, unto a city called Ephraim, and there he stayed with his disciples. So Jesus went back down towards the Jordan River, did not stay around Jerusalem after the raising of Lazarus. And the Jews' Passover was nigh at hand, and many went out of the country up to Jerusalem before the Passover to purify themselves. Now, it was necessary to go through the purification rites in order to participate in the Passover. And you would go up to Jerusalem and you'd take a vow before the Lord and you'd go through these purification rites. You remember when Paul returned to Jerusalem, there was a feast coming that Paul was desiring to get to Jerusalem for this feast. And so when he arrived, because he wanted to participate in the Jewish feast, he was going through the purification rites. And that's when someone from Asia spotted him and said, "Hey, isn't that the guy that's been preaching to the Gentiles everywhere?" And they raised the big ruckus over Paul when they saw him in the temple going through purification rites. And so many of the Jews would go early in order that they might go through these purification rites in order that they might participate then in the feast. And so they sought for Jesus, and they were talking among themselves as they were standing in the temple, and they said, "Do you think he's going to come to the feast?" Now both the chief priests and the Pharisees had given a commandment that if any man knew where he was, they should let them know that they might arrest him. And then Jesus, 6 days before the Passover, came to Bethany, where Lazarus, which had been dead, whom he had raised from the dead. And they made him a supper, and Martha served, typical of Martha. But Lazarus was one of them that sat at the table with him. And then took Mary a pound of ointment of spikenard, very expensive, and anointed the feet of Jesus and wiped his feet with her hair. And the house was filled with the aroma of the ointment. Typical of Mary, worshiping, Martha working. It takes all types. And God has built into our characters these very qualities. Martha, busy serving. Mary, busy worshiping. Then said one of his disciples, Judas Iscariot, Simon's son, which should betray him, "Why didn't they sell this perfume for 300 pence and given the money to the poor?" Actually, it was very expensive. 300 pence was, a pence was a day's wage for a laboring man. So you've got almost a year's wages involved here that this perfume could have been sold for. And this he said, not that he cared for the poor, but because he was a thief, and he held the purse, and he was stealing out of the money in the purse. Now, it's unfortunate that in the portrayal of this whole scene in Jesus Christ Superstar, they try to make Jesus a very lavish kind of a person living in opulence, no care for the poor. And Judas turns out the hero. He's the social reformer and the man who is concerned for the poor and all. And they don't really do justice to the text, and that you have to assume is deliberate, because it's right there. Judas didn't really care for the poor, as he would be made out, that marvelous man with social concern. He was a thief. He was holding the purse and had been stealing the money out of the purse. That's the only reason why he wanted the money, the perfume sold and the money put in the purse. He was not that kind of a person that they try to portray him. Then said Jesus, and get off her case, "Against the day of my burying has she kept this. For the poor always you will have with you, but you will not always have me." So he made Judas leave her alone. And many of the Jews therefore knew that he was there. And they came not only for Jesus' sake, but they wanted to see Lazarus also, whom he had raised from the dead. But the chief priests, and notice how evil men they are, they consulted how that they might put Lazarus to death also. Because by reason of him, many of the Jews went away and believed on Jesus. So they're going to try and destroy the evidence by killing Lazarus. Now the next day, many people that were come to the feast, when they heard that Jesus was coming to Jerusalem, they took branches of the palm trees, and they went forth to meet him and cried, "Hosanna, blessed is the King of Israel that comes in the name of the Lord." And so, knowing that Jesus was going to be coming from Bethany, having to come down from the Mount of Olives, they went over to the path that comes from Bethany, down the Mount of Olives, into the Kidron Valley, to Jerusalem. And as Jesus was coming, they greeted him, waving the palm branches. And so we have Palm Sunday, the Sunday before the crucifixion. And they were crying the 118th Psalm, "Hosanna, save now," is what the word means in Hebrew. "Blessed is the King of Israel that comes in the name of the Lord." And Jesus, when he had found a young ass, sat thereon, as it was written, "Fear not, daughter of Zion, Behold, thy king cometh sitting on an ass's colt. And these things understood not his disciples at the first. But when Jesus was glorified, then they remembered that these things were written of him and that they had done these things unto him. Now, John is very honest and very frank here. He said, you know, we didn't think about it until after he was glorified. Then we thought, oh, wow, remember, you know, how we, you know, waved the palm branches and he was riding on a donkey. Isn't that what Zechariah said? Rejoice greatly, daughters of Jerusalem. Behold, thy king cometh unto thee. But he is lowly, sitting on a colt, the foal of an ass. Wow! You know, and in other words, he is saying we weren't trying to deliberately set the stage. We didn't say, now what does the Bible say is supposed to happen next? You know, let's work it out this way. It wasn't a deliberate conspiracy to set the stage. It was something they just did. And afterwards they realized, wow, we were fulfilling prophecy. You know, and the realization came. But not until after Jesus was glorified. So it wasn't a deliberately staged event as far as the disciples were concerned. And the people, therefore, that were with him, when he called Lazarus out of the grave and raised him from the dead, they bear record. They were telling everybody about it. For this cause the people also met him, for that they had heard that he had done a great miracle. I mean, it had really been buzzed, this miracle of the raising of Lazarus from the dead. And so everybody was excited. And the Pharisees therefore said among themselves, hey, do you realize how we're not prevailing? The whole world is going after him. And there were certain Greeks among them that came up to worship at the feast. They could worship from the court of the Gentiles. They could not come in. And the same came therefore to Philip, who was of Bethsaida of Galilee. And they desired him, saying, sir, we would like to see Jesus. And Philip came and told Andrew, and Andrew and Philip came and told Jesus. And Jesus answered them, saying, the hour is come that the Son of Man should be glorified. Verily, verily, I say unto you, except a corn of wheat fall into the ground and die, it abides alone. But if it dies, it brings forth much fruit. What a beautiful picture. You have a little grain of wheat. You set that little grain of wheat here on the pulpit, and you can come back a year from now, and it's still one little grain of wheat sitting there in the pulpit. Come back 10 years from now, still one little grain of wheat sitting there in the pulpit. But if you put that little grain of wheat into the ground, it dies. But out of the death comes a new form, a new body. Comes the stalk. Comes the new kernel or corn of wheat, they call it. And many wheat seeds. And the potential of one wheat seed is tremendous. I read somewhere that if you would take a kernel of corn and plant it, and then take all of the, you know, from that one kernel of corn, all of the seeds that came off of the kernels that grew from the one, plant them, I think that in 10 years it is, you'd have enough corn seed to plant every acre of ground on the face of the earth with corn. Just each year planting everything that came from the one. You see, when God created the plants and all, he said, be fruitful, multiply, and fill the earth. And surely the potential is there. And so Jesus is using a neat little illustration here, referring to his death. Look, unless it dies, it stays by itself. But if it dies, it brings forth much fruit. Talking of his death, through his death, he was going to bring forth much fruit, you included tonight. Part of the fruit. And he that loves his life shall lose it. But he that hates his life in this world shall keep it unto life eternal. He had said earlier, he who seeks to save his life will lose it. He who loses his life for my sake, the same will find it or save it. Much the same, loving life. You're going to lose it anyhow. But if you are looking forward to that new life, life eternal. If any man serve me, let him follow me. And where I am, there shall also my servant be. If any man serve me, him will my Father honor. But now is my soul troubled. What shall I say? Father, save me from this hour. But for this cause came I unto this hour. You remember he kept saying, my hour is not yet come, my hour is not yet come. Now he's approaching the hour. And as he's approaching the hour, he's beginning to go through this inner turmoil. My soul is troubled. What shall I say? Father, save me from this hour.
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1: 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And may you begin to experience more and more the power of God's Spirit within your life, giving victory. May the Lord be with you, and may the Lord keep you in His love. And may you just grow in your knowledge of Him and in your fellowship. In Jesus' name.
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1: God created you on purpose and for a purpose. 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
2: When we connect with God's purpose, we'll find God-given fulfillment. But today, Pastor Greg Laurie points out that so many are disconnected.
1: 58% of young adults report experiencing little or no purpose or meaning in their lives. Is that a description of you? Here's what you need to know. God has a plan and a purpose just for you. This is

0: don't know where you're going, how do you know when you get there? It seems some people are in permanent wander mode. They're drifting. But those who live for the Lord continually encounter the wonder of God. Wonder or wander? The choice is up to us. And today on A New Beginning, Pastor Greg Laurie helps connect us with the plan and purpose of God. We're in the opening message of a study series in the book of Genesis. We're considering God's plan from the very beginning.
1: So I heard about an older man who was speaking to a younger man, and this young man was a law student. And so the older gentleman asked the younger guy, "Hey, what do you want to do when you graduate?" And he said, "Well, I'd like to get, you know, a position with a law firm and make some good money." And the older man said, "Okay, then what?" And then the guy said, "Well, I'd like to get married and have some children and eventually get a good home to live in." The older man said, "Right, then what?" "Well, then I would like to maybe vacation, you know, a little bit more and eventually travel around the world with my wife." "Yeah, okay, then what?" "Well, I guess I would like to pass my money on to my children so they could live a life as comfortable as I've been able to live." The older man said, "Okay, then what?" "Well, then I guess I die." The older man said, "Then what? Then what?" You know, we can spend our entire life chasing nothing. It's been said, if you aim at nothing, you're bound to hit it. And there's a lot of people who are walking aimlessly through life with no real meaning or purpose. I'll tell you then what, then comes eternity. So think about this. God created us for a purpose and on purpose. God created you on purpose and for a purpose. There is a purpose for your life. But I read a survey recently that said 58% of young adults report experiencing little or no purpose or meaning in their lives. Is that a description of you? Here's what you need to know. God has a plan and a purpose just for you. It said of David in Acts chapter 13, he served God's purpose in his generation, and then he fell asleep, which is another way of saying he died. So you have a life you're going to live on this earth, as do I, and we're here to serve a purpose. So my question for you is, are you serving that purpose that God has for you? You say, "Well, I'm not sure." What should that purpose be? The Apostle Paul had it right when he said, "My determined purpose in life is to know him and become progressively more deeply and intimately acquainted with him." That's his purpose, and that should be our purpose as well. And so as we look at these things together, we want to make sure we're fulfilling our purpose to do what we're supposed to do. Now, this is a phone. How many of you have these phones? You have a phone? I don't know if this is an iPhone. Maybe you have an Android phone. I'm sorry about that. But no, it's okay. Whatever. So we have this phone. So what is it made for? Well, I found that it really is great for skimming on the surface of the water. I've been able to get about 8 bounces out of my iPhone. I also found it's a fantastic doorstop. Hold the door open with my iPhone. I even scooped up after the dog the other day with my iPhone. Well, of course, I don't do any of these things because that's not what it's made for. What is the iPhone made for? It's made to waste our time and suck all of the joy out of our life. Let's use it for its intended purpose. No, seriously, it can be a tool. Hopefully, we use it for what it is made for. And that's what we want to do with our lives as well. And we find God's purpose for us in this first book of the Bible. God created mankind in his image. He made us in his image. We're not a highly evolved life form. We're not evolving from animals. We're uniquely created and made by God himself. We are his image bearer. That's not true of any other created thing. Genesis 1:26. God said, "Let us make man in our image, according to our likeness. Let them have dominion over the fish of the sea, over the birds of the air, over the cattle, over the earth, and over every creeping thing that creeps on the earth." So God created man in his own image. In the image of God, he created him, male and female, he created them. Then he blessed them and said, be fruitful and multiply, fill the earth and subdue it, and have dominion over the fish of the sea and the birds of the air and every living thing that moves on the earth. It's amazing to look at God's creation and thank God for that creation. But there's no one higher than the creation of humanity. After this, God rested. Go to Genesis 2. By the way, I can't get to every verse in Genesis 1 and 2. So I encourage you to dig in deeper on your own and read ahead. Genesis 2, verse 1. Then the heavens and the earth were finished, and all the host of them. And on the seventh day, God ended his work, which he had made. And he rested on the seventh day from all of the work which he had made. And God blessed the seventh day and sanctified it, because in it he had rested from all the work which he had created and made. We'll stop there. So God did not rest because he was tired. That's why we rest. God rests because he was done. It was completed. It was accomplished. In fact, it's a word that is used here for rest, the Hebrew word Shabbat, where we translate it to Sabbath, and it simply means cease. God's done. I'm finished. There's a similar word in the New Testament that is used, and it is spoken by Jesus as he hangs on the cross of Calvary, where he uttered seven significant statements. And among those statements was the single word, tetelestai. And the word tetelestai is translated, it is finished. What was finished? His work was finished. He had accomplished what he had come to do, to die on the cross for the sin of the world. And that was accomplished. It was completed. It is finished. And our salvation is finished. Once you believe in Jesus Christ, you don't have to work for your salvation. It's a gift to you from God. So you can rest from the weight of sin. And you can rest from your fears as well. In the hand of God who created all things. Listen to this. This almighty God, this all-powerful God, this all-loving God can certainly handle whatever we throw at him. And we should throw our problems at him. 1 Peter 5, 7 says, cast all your care upon him, for he cares for you. Now, that's interesting, that word cast, as in cast your cares, means to hurl or to throw violently. Like, throw your problems on to Jesus. And we all have problems, don't we? We all have anxieties. We all have things that keep us up at night. Cast them on Christ. In fact, that word, cast your cares upon him, is only used one other time in the New Testament. And that's speaking of when they took that donkey and put their garments on it. And Jesus rode it into Jerusalem on Palm Sunday. So, in effect, here's what the Bible is saying. Cast your cares on Jesus as though he, if you will, was your beast of burden, carrying your problems for you. Let Jesus take your burdens. Let him take your trash. You know, I don't know about how it works in your home, but in our home, I take the trash out. And I have little cans with wheels. And now in California, we have 25 separate trash cans. They're, you know, okay, this is the recyclable things, and this is the other things. What is it? The landfill. And I stand there with these little bags. I don't know which one. I think I'm confused. Are they going to arrest me if I get it wrong? And then the trash man shows up, and I'm so glad he shows up, because he takes my trash, and if I forget one week, that trash starts piling up. The same can be true of life. Your trash can pile up. Your problems can pile up. Your anxieties can pile up. Your sins can pile up. Hurl them on Jesus. Throw them violently, if you will, on Jesus. I don't want this stuff in my life. The God who created the heavens and the earth, the God who brought something out of nothing, the God who created you, will bear it for you.
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1: You know, I've heard people describe a trip to Israel as seeing the Bible actually come to life. Hey, everybody, Greg Laurie. And I've been to Israel many times, and I've led a lot of tours, and I have to say that's absolutely true. Listen, when you're walking on the same stones that Jesus himself walked on, Well, that's something that's enriching to your faith. It's not just a travel experience. It actually energizes and enhances your study of the Bible. Think of it this way. It's a vacation with a purpose. And we're going to be taking a tour of Israel April 6 to 15, 2027. 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
2: 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Well, today we're giving some thought to the plan and purpose God has for each of our lives. Pastor Greg continues.
1: God can bring a Genesis in your life. Again, Genesis means beginning. God can bring a new beginning in your life. He can make all things new. We've all done things we regret. We've all said things we wish we had not said. But God can change that if we come to Him and bring our lives to Him. Here's the thing to consider as we close this message. To me, this is a real mind-boggler. This Almighty God, the creator of the heavens and the earth, this God who has a name for every star, the God who brought this magnificent creation out of nothing, cares about you and He loves you. David was watching over his flock of sheep one day, one night actually, and he wrote this down in Psalm 8. When I look at the night sky and I see the work of your fingers, the moon and the stars that you set in place, what are mortals that you should think about them? What are human beings that you should care for them? Have you ever just laid out and looked up into the sky? You have to find a spot where you can actually see the stars. But as you look up there, you just think, wow, the God who made all of this cares about me. He knows every star by name. He knows every bird that falls to the ground. He knows every thought that we think, and He's thinking about me. As David wrote in Psalm 109, I'm poor and needy, yet you think of me. In Psalm 40, we read the psalmist saying, many, O Lord, are your wonderful works which you've done, and your thoughts toward us cannot be counted. If I were to speak of them, they're more than you could number. I love that. God's thinking about you. God cares about you. And think about Jeremiah 29:11, of course, where I know the thoughts that they think towards you, says the Lord. Thoughts of peace and not of evil, to give you a future and a hope. Let me come back to that question I raised earlier. Why did God create me? What is the purpose of my life? What is the meaning of my life? Heard about a father that was driving his daughter for the first day of middle school, and he thought it was time to start talking to her about some deep subjects. So he turned to her and he said, honey, what is the meaning of life? And she said, the meaning of my life is to please mom. And the dad said, oh, well, what about dad? She said, the meaning of your life is to please mom too. So, pretty good answer. Because the Bible says if mama ain't happy, ain't nobody happy. The Bible doesn't say that, but it's got some truth there. No, but the meaning of my life is to please God. The meaning of my life is to know God. The meaning of my life is to glorify God. I said earlier, He said, eternity in my heart. I'm wired to worship. I was made to have a relationship with God. Of course, that was all lost in the Garden of Eden. And we'll talk about that next time when Adam and Eve ate of that forbidden fruit. But the point is simply this. I can know God because Christ died for my sin. He came and walked among us as a man, died on the cross and rose again from the dead. And now He stands at the door of our heart and He knocks. But you have to open that door and let Him come in. And He will reveal the purpose of your life. Maybe you've chased after the things this world offers and you found them empty. You've tried everything it has. Back to that opening illustration. Then what? You reach all your goals. You check all the boxes. You get the accolades and even more. You have the success. Then what? I'll tell you then what. Then ultimately life will come to an end. And then you stand before God. But you don't have to be afraid if you're a Christian. Because if you're a Christian, you can say along with the Apostle Paul, for me to live is Christ and to die is gain. It doesn't mean that the Christian has a death wish. It doesn't mean we get up in the morning and say, I sure hope I die today. I don't think anyone loves life more than a Christian, because we know the Creator. But having said that, we don't have to fear death anymore, because we know there's an afterlife. And we'll spend it in the presence of God in heaven, reunited with loved ones who have died in faith, who have preceded us. But until that day, we want our life to count, and we want it to matter. And so I ask you, do you have a relationship with God? Walking with Jesus Christ, knowing your sin is forgiven, living in a close relationship with Him. That's why you were made. Again, as Paul said, my determined purpose in life is to know Him. Do you know Him? You may know all about Him. That doesn't mean you know Him. To know Him is to have Him living inside of you as your Savior and your Lord and your friend and your Master and your God, your Lord. And only you can ask Him to come into your life. So we're going to close in prayer. And I'm going to extend an invitation for anyone that wants Jesus Christ to come into their life, or anybody that wants to make a recommitment to Him. Let's all pray. Father, thank you for your love for us. Thank you for creating us. We're created on purpose, for a purpose. And that purpose is to know you. And I pray for anybody here or watching, wherever they are, if they don't have a relationship with you, let this be the moment they believe. How many of you would say today, I need Jesus. I don't have Him living in my life. I am actually very afraid to die. I have a big hole in my soul. And I want to find this meaning and purpose you've been talking about today. Pray for me. If you want Jesus Christ to come into your life, if you want Him to forgive you of your sin, if you want to know that you will go to heaven when you die, pray these words. Lord Jesus, I know that I'm a sinner, but I know that you're the Savior who was born in the manger of Bethlehem, who died on the cross of Calvary and rose again from the dead. Jesus, come into my life. I choose to follow you now. Be my Savior. Be my Lord. Be my God, and be my friend. In Jesus' name I pray. Amen.
2: 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You know, Pastor Greg, so many people have enjoyed the movie Jesus Revolution, but they've asked you a lot of did it really happen like that questions, you know?
1: Yes.
2: Well, there's a way right to get the full story, the true story, and that's by way of a book we're making available, the original book, yep, Jesus Revolution. Let's talk about some of the questions that you've had. Let me shoot some questions to you as sort of a lightning round, and you give us quick answers,
1: okay,
2: to these questions. All right?
1: All right.
2: So,
1: let's go.
2: Did Pastor Chuck really look like Kelsey Grammer?
1: You know, they do slightly resemble each other,
2: yeah.
1: but the answer is you have to decide that for yourself.
2: All right. So did Kathy have a part in you coming to the Lord?
1: No, that's actually a little bit of film magic there. There's two stories in the original story, how I came to faith. And it was a girl that I had met who was a Christian. And she was at the Christian meeting, and it kind of drew me there to hear the gospel. But I told this to the director, John Irwin. He said, you can't have two love interests in one movie, so we're going to have it all be just Kathy. Well, the other girl wasn't really a love interest, but she did get my attention. So the answer is no. Kathy did not play a role in bringing me to Christ. I met Kathy after I became a Christian. Sorry.

0: that messes it up for you.
1: So this was in the movie. Did the historic band Love Song really get its start after informally playing a couple of tunes for Pastor Chuck Smith?
0: Yeah, very true. They were already a pre-existing rock band. They all came to Christ, and they were just writing some new songs, some Christian songs, and they went to see Pastor Chuck because the Jesus movement was beginning to take off at that point, and they went into his office and played. And I have to tell you, when just the guys played, just them and their guitars and their beautiful harmonies, it was so impressive. It was so incredible. And Chuck was deeply moved and asked them, I think, to play at church that night. And so that was really the beginning of what we call today contemporary Christian music.
1: Yeah. Did Chuck really wash the feet of hippies coming into the church?
0: Yes. Well, the story is told that they had replaced the carpet at Calvary Chapel. And the young hippie kids were coming in, and they were barefoot, and they were sitting in the pews, and they were putting their toes to the little holes that held the little communion cups. After you received communion, there would be a place to put your cup. So they were poking their toes through, and so the elders came to Chuck and said, Pastor Chuck, we can't have these kids coming into the church barefoot. They have to wear shoes. Well, he didn't want to put any barrier between these kids and hearing the gospel. So he said, well, they should come in anyway. No, we just put in new carpet, they said. So Chuck came up with a solution. He decided he would wash the feet of the kids so they could come into church barefoot. So that's a true story.
1: Well, all these stories are recounted in your book called Jesus Revolution, are they not?
0: Yeah, that's right. You know, Dave, actually, the author of the book is Ellen Vaughn, who's a prolific, outstanding writer, but it was written with me because I told her the stories. So it's actually in her voice. It's beautifully written. She does a deep dive into the history of the time, into the culture, what was going on in America, the backdrop of the Jesus movement. 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
1: Yeah, that's right. 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
1: There is a war going on. It is a spiritual war. A war between truth and lies. Only one thing cuts through all lies and opinions. It is God's word. It is God's sword.
2: 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We'll pick up with Genesis chapter 5, verse 2. 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
3: But male and female created he them, and he blessed them. Called their name Adam. He called their name man. That's what Adam means in Hebrew, Ish. And woman is Isha. Man, woman, Ish and Isha. In the day when they were created. And then verse 3 says, Adam lived 130 years and begot a son in his own likeness. You obviously know that that's not a statement that he was 130 before he had his first kid, because you already know about Abel, and you know about Cain, and there were other sons and daughters. The relevance of Seth is that he is on the line that goes to Noah. Now, what are we to do with this? Are we to believe that a year is actually a year in those days? Are we to believe that, or were they measuring years different? Well, frankly, a year means a year. The scripture speaks to us the truth, delivers to us

authentic record. And the one thing we ought to learn from this, well, there's two things, not one thing, two things. One, environmental changes cut the lifespan of humans down significantly immediately from the worldwide flood forward. Pre-flood, the genealogy we have here indicates to us that these people lived, all of them, nearly 1,000 years. And to what do we attribute that? Well, it's the light of the sun. The sun itself, the very source of so much of the process that makes life happen on Earth, is also killing us. And those of us who've lived under it long enough are perforated by it. Literally perforated. We're getting shot through with rays that ultimately take their toll. There was a shield. There was a water barrier around the outside of our atmosphere that created a very different atmosphere, created a very different atmospheric pressure, oxygen level, and a very different amount of harmful light coming through. It is abundantly clear, if you study the scripture, that the pre-flood world was more conducive to human longevity. On the other side of the flood, human longevity is cut down significantly. But second thing, God said in Genesis chapter 2 to Adam, on the day that you eat thereof, there you will surely die. In the day that you eat thereof, you shall surely die. Dying, you will die, literally. Psalm 90, Moses, the man of God, he wrote that 1,000 years are with the Lord as a day, and a day are as 1,000 years. It's not that they're equal, it's that God treats them the same, that God looks at a millennium and a day the same. When God said, the day that you eat thereof, it wasn't the 24-hour day, it was the millennial day. The story ends with Noah, the genealogy ends with Noah. That Adam lived, 930 years. 930 years, verse 5 says, and he died. He did exactly what God said, within the day. We'll read that of Methuselah, the guy who's got the record, at least the one guy recorded for us, who has the record of the greatest longevity, made it 969 years, but that is still 31 years short of making the whole day, as it were. But notice that all of these end with, and he died. And he died. And he died. Death, in fact, as Romans chapter 5 states, death passed to all men. In Adam, everyone dies. Those who have done the math, and even taking modern human birth rates, cutting that rate in half, just to be conservative, do the math, and you'll find that by the time Noah comes along and God is going to destroy the world of humanity, there are no less than 7 billion people on Earth, given how long these people live and a very conservative rate of reproduction. But they all die. Everybody dies. And then you come down to this guy, Enoch. And he's kind of the focus for us this morning. Enoch had his story end different than everybody else. Everybody else, we get the tally, the total of how many years they lived, and he died. And you come to Enoch, and we have these words. He walked with God after he begot Methuselah 300 years. He begot sons and daughters, and all the days of Enoch were 365 years, and Enoch walked with God, and he was not, for God took him. Do you not read that and go, what? Wait a minute. What do you mean he took him? Give me more information. And you don't get more information until the other end of the Bible. You're going to go all the way to Hebrews chapter 11. Go there with me. Wait, please. Hebrews chapter 11. Wow. I have this funny thing between me and the Lord. Maybe you do too. But anytime I'm heading somewhere, I grab all these pages and crack them where at random I think it's supposed to be and land there.
Every time that happens, I hear the Lord saying, hey, you're on to something here. I'm leading you here. Hebrews chapter 11, because it just happened. Doesn't happen every time. I'm sure that's my fault. Hebrews chapter 11. Look at verse 5. By faith, Enoch was translated. There's a verb for you. Translated, that he should not see death, and was not found because God had translated him. Before his translation, three times we get this word. Translated. God took him from here to there. He was translated. He had this testimony before his translation that he pleased God. Look at verse 6 of Hebrews 11. But without faith, it is impossible to please him. For he that cometh to God must believe that he is, and that he is a rewarder of them that diligently seek him. Enoch was translated. But what we have here is that it was by faith. By faith, Enoch was translated. He's included in this list of people who believed God. Enoch was a guy who believed God. And he was translated. Let me talk about that for a second. Hey, how many of you guys know the word, the Greek word harpazo, right? You familiar with this word? Because I've taught it to you before. Not a whole bunch of Greek. Again, I'm not a scholar. I really am not, way not a scholar. I have a certificate somewhere that proves I did finish my primary education. It's called a GED. All my other learning has been very informal, but believe me, I have studied and I have learned. Perpetual student. I know a little Greek. He runs a pizza place over in Bangor. And I know a little Hebrew. He runs a bagel shop. And yep, little Greek, little Hebrew. I know this Greek word, harpazo, is also the root. It is sort of the basis of an English word that you're familiar with. Harpooned. Hey, do you guys know the story of John Newton? John Newton is the author of that famous hymn, Amazing Grace, and others. He's the one who wrote Amazing Grace, how sweet the sound that saved a wretch like me. And he knew what he was saying when he used the word wretch. Because he was a wretch sailor. He had many experiences as a sailor. And ultimately, he worked hard and became captain of his own vessel. But he's so pathetic, he's so messed up, that in a drunken stupor, the captain fell overboard. Fell off his own boat. Now they need him. They need their captain. They're not like, oh, well, there goes the captain. Who's going to lead us? They needed the guy. But they are not going in after him. You know what they did? They harpooned him. They called the harpooner. Skewer that guy. Get him back here for us. So they harpooned him right through the thigh, right through the quad. Reeled him in. Sobered him up. Helped him heal up so he could steer him back to land, you know. They harpooned him. What was the purpose of the harpooning? To reel him in. So the Greek word, harpazo, talks about being reeled in or caught up. It's translated in our English Bible, caught up. First Thessalonians chapter 4. We which are alive and remain should be caught up. There's an event coming when a whole generation is going to experience what Enoch did. They're going to be caught up. They're going to be reeled in. They're going to be snatched out. They're going to be raptured. Enoch was going to be translated. Translated. Go to Jude. It's the last little tiny book before the book of Revelation. Very end of your Bible. Jude, the 14th verse, not only speaks of Enoch, but also quotes him. So we learn from Hebrews 11 that Enoch was a man of faith. It was by faith that Enoch walked with God and was not. And now we learn that Enoch was also a prophet and prophesied. Jude, only one chapter to Jude, in the 14th verse, says, and Enoch also, the seventh from Adam, prophesied of these. I'm talking about the wicked generation that's inviting the judgment of God. Prophesied of these, saying, behold, the Lord cometh with 10,000s of his saints
to execute judgment upon all and to convince all

and are ungodly among them of all their ungodly deeds which they have ungodly committed, and of all their hard speeches which ungodly sinners have spoken against him." That's a heavy word that comes all the way down through the centuries, through Jude. Jude, also a son of Mary. His name probably best understood as Judah or Judas. But just as Ken is the shortened version of Kenneth, Jude is the shortened version of Judah. Jude tells us that Enoch warned of the judgment of God. Enoch, as a prophet, foresaw the end of time. From all the way back, seventh generation from Adam, all the way back that close to the beginning, he had a prophetic view of the end and the day of judgment. Enoch was a man of faith, and Enoch was a prophet. And Enoch was harpazoed. Enoch was translated. I want to think about Enoch. Are you familiar with the two words that the Lord Jesus used to call his disciples? See, he just walked up to them and said to them, "Follow me." That was it. Now, in our culture, somebody walked up to you and said, "Follow me," you'd go, "Okay, where are we going? What's that mean? What do you mean, follow you?" But in the culture in which the Lord Jesus said this, I'm particularly struck today, again, as I was the first time, visiting the nation of Israel, visiting the land where the Bible happened. It's a heavy experience. First time was the heaviest time for me, but I've had an experience with God every time I've gone there. First time I went, I was 35. Shoot, that was a while ago. I was 35, and I've been reading the scriptures my whole life. And to finally be there, to finally be at Galilee, the Sea of Galilee is a little lake. 7 miles by 13 miles, give or take, depending on the water level, rain. 7 by 13, we got bigger lakes. We've got bigger lakes and prettier lakes. It's an interesting lake because it's in the Rift Valley. Do you know what we call Galilee is 600 feet below sea level, below the Mediterranean, the Atlantic. 600 feet below sea level is where that lake lies, surrounded by mountains, hillsides. It's a great, huge depression. 7 miles wide, on the north shore of that lake, were three little towns, Capernaum, Bethsaida, Chorazin. And when you go there and you're looking at the shore, and you look this way on the shore and you look down that way, it is magical to me, to most people, you just realizing this is it. This is the lake where God showed up as a man and walked on the water. And he rebuked the storm and just shut it off. It's so heavy. But then when you're standing there on that shore, and you realize this 7 mile stretch, 80% of all that we read in all four Gospels, of the miracles and the teaching, happened right there. And that little stretch, those little towns. And he and the men that he called, they just walked from point A to point B. Certainly they walked further because it's a good 70, 80 miles down to Jerusalem. But they did that as well. And they walked from one place to another. They walked. You don't realize how little we walk in the modern world. We don't walk anywhere that we can't drive to. We'll take a walk for pleasure. A relaxing walk. I often wondered if the relaxing walk was invented after we got the car, the automobile. Did anybody ever go, "Hey, want to go for a walk?" "Yeah, let's just go for a walk." Because the old world, go for a walk was getting somewhere. In the context in which the Lord Jesus came up to 12 men and said, "Follow me," in that culture, wisdom was highly valued, and the rabbi, the teacher of wisdom, was highly prized. And the rabbi was always looking for the promising young student. They were always looking for young guys. Typically, those who, following their bar mitzvah, had demonstrated in the process, and they really learned the law. They really know
They got some wisdom. They would look for that. Academic achievement or something that resembled that. And the rabbi, the teacher would choose the student. Generally speaking, the teacher would come up to the student and go, follow me. And the hearer of those two words in that culture knew exactly what that meant. That meant, walk where I walk. Just go with me. And you would learn, as they said, the translation of the expression into English is, you would learn in the dust of your rabbi. In the dust of your rabbi. You just go where he goes, sit down where he sits down, lie down where he lies down, eat where he's eating. You're spending time together. Lord Jesus came up to men whom all the other rabbis had already overlooked. These guys were already out working jobs. In fact, he called them at their job, in their jobs, and he would say, follow me. And they left everything to follow him. To walk where he walked. And in the process of that long 3.5 year walk, they had their minds blown over and over. Initially believing, all right, he's a man of God, called by God. Maybe he's the Messiah, even, the one. But ultimately, in the process of that long walk, they would discover that he is God. He's not just a man of God. He's not just someone created in the image of God. He is the image of the invisible God. He is God in the flesh. And they discovered all of that just going on a long walk. Do you realize? You today realize. Same invitation has been extended to you. And many of you, most of you in this room, you already responded to that invitation and you've been walking with him. You've been walking with him for a while. And on that journey, everything changed. Once you started walking with him, everything changed. Your whole perspective changed and your destination changed. Walking with him, your journey was altered by the wisdom of God, the power of God working in your life, saving you, giving you wisdom, rescuing you, enabling you, empowering you. You've been walking with the Lord, and because you've been walking with him, your life was different. You've been free from all the things that once enslaved you. More important than all of that is your destination changed, and you're walking on your way to where Enoch went. Not only that, but you may well be a part of the generation who gets to be translated as Enoch was. But there is an unfulfilled prophecy. It's going to happen. And it was a setup from God that every single generation of Christians for the last 20 centuries should expect that they could be that generation that does not die. The words of the Apostle Paul, 1 Corinthians chapter 15, behold, we shall not all sleep, but we shall all be changed. We're not all going to die. We shall not all sleep the sleep of death, but we shall all be changed in a moment, in the twinkling of an eye. If you have not heard the invitation from the Son of God for you to follow him, to walk with him, well, please lean in and hear it today. He's calling you, even as he called me and all my friends. He's calling you. He's no respecter of persons, and he will gladly choose you if you'll respond to him. It's by faith. You can walk with God. You can have God in your life, and more than in your life, in you, indwelling you. You got to invite him in. You got to respond to the invitation. You got to hear him and open the door. Enoch walked with God, and he was not. And why did God take that one guy out of town, out of time, and out of town? Why did he take that guy out of time? I don't know. No one knows. Nobody has a clue. Hey, you remember two studies ago we ended talking about Cain, and he got this mark, you know, the mark of Cain. I said, aren't you guys curious about the mark of Cain, what that was? Do you guys remember that conversation, that exchange we had? Because nobody asked me about it. So I don't know, maybe you aren't that curious. What was the mark of Cain? Well, here's your answer. We don't know. God did not tell us. Even as he did not tell us, why did he take Enoch out of time?

0: Why did he yank him out of the... He didn't tell us why. We'll find out why. What was the mark of Cain? I don't know. No clue. But false teachers have come along and told us. Some racists have said he made his skin black. That was the mark of Cain. You know, that's actually a cultic belief. He made his skin black, and all the people with black skin are all descendants of Cain. It's a lie from hell. God didn't tell us what the mark of Cain was. However, we do know from the book of Revelation that the Antichrist marks people. He marks his on their forehead. They get the option to take the same mark on their right hand. We also saw in the book of Revelation that God marks his who are sealed, and he marks their forehead. So it's very likely that God marked the forehead. It seems like God does that forehead marking thing. But what he did was relevant to the generation that would see it, and not you and me. So he didn't tell us why, what the mark was, and he didn't tell us why to yank Enoch out of time. However, we can speculate. We can speculate that maybe God has a plan for this guy he yanked out of time that is yet future. Maybe God yanked Enoch out of time in order to send him back into time. Maybe. That's the speculation of some. There are these two men, two witnesses that prophesy from Jerusalem, and there's all kinds of debate about who those guys are going to be. There's one other guy. You guys remember this. There's one other dude in the whole Bible that got to experience the same thing that Enoch did, and that was Elijah. You get caught up in a whirlwind, whew, and swept out. Elijah didn't die. So we can speculate, since it is written in Hebrews 9:27, it is appointed unto man once to die and then the judgment. There are some who go, those guys missed their appointment with death, those two. Maybe it's because God intends to reintroduce them to time to deliver a message. Who knows? We don't know. The Bible doesn't tell us. What the Bible does tell us, Enoch walked with God. And he was not, because God took him. I urge you, you mean? Let's walk with God. Let us have that thing that pleases God, faith. Let the Lord speak through us. Let's just follow him. Walk with him. Just walk with God. Here is the invitation. Take him up on it. You really can just call to the Lord and say, Lord, I want to walk with you. Come into my life and be the Lord of my life. Forgive my sin. Change me and let your will prevail. Everything changes, man. Everything. So I'm hoping you guys will look up, you know, go to the trouble of going to our church website, looking for the video link. Watch some of that goofy footage I did from Israel. Show you what I can show you. I've taken you to the side of the Mount of Olives, to the place where I have spent nights in prayer. It's always really cool. It's awesome. I've showed you the Valley of Hinnom, Jerusalem, the Western Wall. A whole bunch of religion. I've tried to capture some of that. And I've taken you to Galilee. Sunrise at Galilee. Somebody asked me this morning, how come it seems like there's nobody around? Because it was early at Galilee. There was nobody around. I found a place on the shore and just watched the sun come up. I'd like you to watch it if you get a minute. It'll just take a few. It's not very long.
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2: I'm going to submit to God. Lord, this is what you've allowed to come into my life for some reason. I don't understand. These believers were suffering. I don't understand, but you know what I'm going to do? I'm going to submit to you. I know that you're good. I know that you love me. And it'd be easy for me to doubt. It'd be easy for me to just not be self-controlled or not be watchful. But I'm going to resist the temptation to go that direction. And I'm going to submit to you. And I'm going to resist the devil. And the promise is this. He will flee from you. He'll flee. If the devil comes knocking at your door, just say, Jesus, it's for you. And he'll answer it. Resist the devil.
1: Well, whether it's due to a health issue, financial crisis, problems at work or at home, we all have cares, concerns, and we may even worry at times. So how do we rightly handle these cares or anxieties in life? Peter would tell us, cast them upon God. That's the encouragement in front of us today on A Daily Walk. Pastor John Randall is about to finish up his study of 1 Peter. Maybe you're troubled and worried about something right now. Allow the Lord and His Word to encourage you as only He can.
2: The second thing He encourages them is to cast aside their anxiety. That is the second thing. Cast aside anxiety. In verse 7, casting all your cares upon Him, for He cares for you. With the suffering and the discouragement of the believers, the temptation is to become anxious, to become worried, to become overwhelmed. To have, the word is care here, it means to be drawn in, divided in every direction. That's what worry does. It takes you in every direction and you can't get your bearings when you're leaning upon your own understanding. It's easy to be overcome with worry. But here the Lord gives us the solution. He says you're supposed

to cast your care upon the Lord. And it literally means to deposit with a direct, once and for all committal to God all that would concern you. To quite literally just roll it over onto the Lord. Just give it over to the Lord. Perhaps you came in here today burdened by cares that are overwhelming to you. And the Lord knows what those are. What are you supposed to do with that? Well, it says here, we're to cast those cares over to the Lord. Our tendency is to say, Lord, take this from me. Thank you, Lord. And then immediately we take it back right after that. Like, we just gave it over, but oh, I got to take it, you know, because it might be too heavy for you. Listen, cast your cares on the Lord. He's the great burden bearer. Jesus, in his Sermon on the Mount, wrote to his disciples, and he did make a point concerning worry and care in the sixth chapter of that Sermon on the Mount. And he listed several reasons why they weren't to worry. It's not going to add any growth to your stature. It's not going to change anything. He said, look at the birds of the air. They're not toiling. They're not fretting, and yet your Father cares them. Look at the lilies of the field. They're beautiful, and yet God clothes them, but they're not worried. They're not anxious. So why are you worrying? He reasons from the lesser to the greater. If the birds aren't worrying, why are you worrying if you're the height of God's creation? And at the very end of that section in chapter 6, verse 34, Jesus said, therefore, do not worry about tomorrow. For tomorrow will worry about its own things. Sufficient for the day is its own trouble. There are people sitting in here today that are already worried about Monday morning, and God's saying, stop that. Stop worrying about that. I'm here today. I'm also going to be there tomorrow. So give it over to me. Cast it over on him. The Apostle Paul wrote to the Philippians from a prison cell, reminding his readers to rejoice. And he gave them a cure for care when he said, be anxious for nothing, but in everything by prayer and supplication with thanksgiving, let your requests be made known to God. And he went on to say, and the peace of God which surpasses understanding will guard your heart and mind through Christ Jesus our Lord. Don't be anxious about it, but rather pray about it. Give it over to the Lord. And just be thankful and just let him take it. Jesus, did you know Jesus invites us this morning to bring our burdens to him? He invites us to cast our cares upon him. It says in Matthew chapter 11, Jesus said, come to me, all you who labor and are heavy laden, and I will give you rest. Take my yoke upon you and learn from me. I'm gentle and lowly in heart, and you will find rest for your souls, for my yoke is easy and my burden is light. Jesus said, bring it to me. Cast your cares upon me. Why is it that I can have confidence in casting my cares upon the Lord? Please do not miss this. It says very clearly, because he cares for you. If you only knew this morning how much the Lord genuinely loves and cares for you, you wouldn't be anxious. As a parent, do you want your children to be anxious? Of course not. And oftentimes, our kids don't know the depth of the love that we have for them. And so they might get a little fearful. But you love them and you reassure them. You care for them. Listen, you don't have to worry about that. Dad's got that. Mom's going to take care of it. Hey, come on now. Let's not worry about it. So it's casting your cares upon the Lord. It was George Mueller, great man of faith. He said, quote, the beginning of anxiety is the end of faith, and the beginning of true faith is the end of anxiety. Charles Spurgeon also commented on this, and he said, anxiety is our adversary. Notice in verse 8, he says, be sober, be vigilant, because your adversary, the devil, walks about like a roaring lion, seeking whom he may devour. Now, I'm sure you're aware of this, but there is a real devil, and he's opposed to Jesus. Not as strong as Jesus. Never think that the devil is as strong as Jesus, and they're just battling it out, you know, and you know, you just got it. No, he's a created being. He's a defeated foe. Jesus took him out at the cross, but he still is active. He's still wanting to destroy all that the Lord has done. He's behind the world system of today. He's the God of this world. He blinds the eyes of people. He's called the dragon, the deceiver, the snake. I mean, all of these things. He's evil.
And the interesting thing that Peter points

out, and I think he knew this by experience, because at one point Jesus came to Peter during the ministry and said, Peter, Satan has desired to sift you like wheat. But I prayed for you that your faith would not fail. And when you've come back, restore your brethren. The Lord warned Peter in advance, hey, Peter, Satan's after you. He wants to wipe you out. And Peter, knowing the deceptive, undetected tactics of the devil, said it's kind of like a lion. Did you know that the devil, he doesn't care if you're in your 20s or your 30s or your 40s or whenever. He'll take you out whenever. You can get to the, you're at the end of your race, man. You're 80 something and you're like, I see the tape. I'm going to get there. And he'd love to trip you up right before you hit the tape just to ruin all those faithful years. If he could do it, he would love. So we have to be aware and we need to be cautious of our adversary. It was Paul that wrote to the Corinthians in 2 Corinthians chapter 11, or pardon me, 2 verse 11. And he said this, lest Satan should take advantage of us, for we are not ignorant of his devices. Some people are just ignorant of the enemy's devices. Like he's deceptive. He always has been. And as I said, he goes about like a roaring lion. Like yesterday, as I was preparing for this, for some reason, my mind flashed back to a moment when I was on the savannah of South Africa. And I saw something, and I just wanted to show it to you. I don't know why. I've never done this before, but that's me, and that's a lion. You got to be aware. I know. Oh, he's so cute. He would rip my face off if given the opportunity. Okay, you could take the picture down. But you realize, like, hey, listen. That was the picture that came into my mind yesterday, watching roaring lion. I was like, oh, that reminds me of, thankfully he had already eaten, so he was just resting. They fed them before we got there. But the point is, lions run fast in short bursts, and they need to be close to their prey before they can start the attack. And they take advantage of factors like reduced visibility, and a lot of their attacks happen when you least expect it, like 98 feet or less away from you. That's how close they get. And sometimes we think, oh, I can just let this in. It's not that big of a deal. Oh, it's not that big of a compromise. Suddenly I'm 98 feet away, and the devil's like, gotcha. That's what the devil does. He goes about like a roaring lion. I've often used this illustration as well. He's kind of like a fisherman in that he uses bait. And what is the point of bait? Is to feed the fish? I don't think so. It's to ensnare them and even make shiny things in the water look like something you could actually, it looks edible. But I guarantee you, if you've fished at all, you know that there's a point for this, and that is to catch the fish and to kill it, to eat it, to frame it on your wall. When we fished in Cabo San Lucas, Mexico, I remember, I'll never forget it. I've shared it with you before, but it's vivid in my mind. Obviously, I've had to go to counseling. I haven't, but I was telling you what happened was we were out there on the, you know, fishing, and my dad was seasick. He's thrown up, but I was fishing. I was in it to win it, and I was in the chair strapped in there, and I caught this huge Dorado. I mean, it was huge to me. I was in eighth grade. What are you going to do? It was as big as my body. And when the thing got closer and closer and closer, I'll never forget when that fish got right there to the boat, that the man, the big captain, took the gaff, put it in that fish, yanked him into the boat, took out a baseball bat, and whacked that fish right on the bone of his head, and blood just splattered all over me. Like, what just happened right now? I mean, just, he killed it. He killed it. That's the whole goal. That's what the devil wants to do, man. Just come on. And you know, you make the fish think he's running. Look at him. Look at him. He's running. Just wait. You know, you just sit it. You wait it out. Wait out. Some of you are on the hook. You think you're running. The devil's got his hook. He's just tiring you out. Come on, man. So that he can take that baseball bat and crush your skull with it. That's his intention. Oh, watch out, he says. How do we be cautious of our adversary? A couple things to consider. And Peter tells us in the text. First of all, be sober. Sober. The word is self-controlled. Of course, we think of sober in terms of sobriety of mind, not being under the influence, which I think is also extremely important because it dulls your senses. But he's talking about being self-controlled. It denotes a condition free from every form of mental and spiritual loss of self-control and self-discipline. When you are suffering, there is the tendency to just kind of just give up on self-discipline. You know, what's the point? I'm just going to give in. I'm just going to watch this or smoke that or whatever. You just, I deserve it. I'm suffering. I'm hurting. So somehow, in some twisted way, the enemy has lied to us
to think that, you know what, you do, this is going to make you feel better too.

So just go ahead. And you know what? God understands. You've been hurt. You just suffered loss. So just go ahead and lose all self-discipline. Just give into your flesh and go after it. And what happens? Destruction happens. Here Peter says, listen, when the enemy comes in, listen, and you're suffering or you're going through a trial, you're going through hardship, be aware. The Lord is going to lead you out, but the enemy's going to kind of try to come and take advantage of you in those moments of weakness. In our weakness, he loves to come in when we're feeling weak, physically, mentally, spiritually, going through a hardship. Maybe you've suffered a loss of a loved one. He loves to come in those moments, in the weakest moments, and try to just take advantage of us. So here Peter says, listen, be sober, be self-controlled, be aware of your surroundings, cautious of your enemy. But he also reminds us the second thing, why it's important is to be, he uses the word vigilant. And the word vigilant, and this might apply to some of you today, right now, the word vigilant means to stay awake. I mean, some of you, really, seriously. Please tap your husband or your wife. Don't fall asleep. Again, I think that Peter is recalling to mind what happened to him. Remember what happened to him in the garden? Jesus said, the spirit is willing, Peter, the flesh is weak. Watch and pray. And what happened? He went to sleep. More than once. And he woke up from sleep and just started swinging his sword and cutting people's ears off. And then denied the Lord 3 times. We need to be vigilant. We need to be aware. Be alert to the winds of temptation. Listen, if someone comes there and you think, I can handle that. Watch out. The Bible says, can a man take fire into his stomach or into his bosom and not be burned? The answer to that question is, no, he can't. But there's this deceptive thing that the enemy would love to sow that you can handle it. No, be vigilant. Be watchful. No, I don't want anything to do with that. I'm going to stay self-controlled. I'm going to stay vigilant, especially right now in light of the attacks. What are you to do? Well, not only be vigilant and to be self-controlled, but Peter also adds to this, when it comes to being cautious of our adversary, look at what he says as we do this. He goes about like a roaring lion. Verse 9, resist him steadfast in the faith, knowing that the same sufferings are experienced by your brotherhood in the world. That's the first thing. Listen, you're sober, you're vigilant, but here's what you do on the offensive. You resist it. You fight it. The easiest thing to do is to give in. Anybody can do that. That doesn't take nothing. Anybody can just roll over and just quit and give in and just, and somehow just, don't do that. Resist it. Fight it. And there's power of the Spirit to resist it if we will do that. In fact, James says it this way in James chapter 4, verse 7, a good cross-reference. He says, submit therefore to God. That's where it starts. Submit it to God. Next, resist the devil and he'll flee from you. I'm going to submit to God. Lord, this is what you've allowed to come into my life for some reason. I don't understand. These believers were suffering. I don't understand. But you know what I'm going to do? I'm going to submit to you. I know that you're good. I know that you love me. And it'd be easy for me to doubt. Be easy for me to just not be self-controlled or not be watchful. But I'm going to resist the temptation to go that direction. And I'm going to submit to you and I'm going to resist the devil. And the promise is this, he will flee from you. He'll flee. If the devil comes knocking at your door, just say, Jesus, it's for you. And he'll answer it. Resist the devil. How? Steadfastly. It means to be steadfastly resisting. It reminds us of the military word that talks about being heavily armed military, formed in ranks, close and deep, steadfast, armored up. The Bible says, take up the whole armor of God that we may be able to withstand against the devil. And having done all to stand, we were able to stand. And we stand firm in our faith. That is, the Christian is to stand firm against the onslaughts of the adversary. Not in ourselves, but an exercise of a faith that depends upon the strengthening and the power of God. It's not my strength. It's God's strength in me. Not trusting in myself, but trusting in my Savior. And then he also adds, remember the brotherhood. That is men and women on the front line of the battle. If you go down, then there's others that will also go down. And therefore, we have to be vigilant, remembering your brothers that and sisters that struggle with the same thing. You're not the only person who's ever encountered what you're encountering right now. The devil would love for you to believe that. Your own flesh would love to tell you that you're the only person. We're not.
And I have to remember that I'm not alone.

And there's other brothers and sisters that are going through it also. And so here's what I tend to do. And I would encourage you to do this as well. When you encounter, whether it be temptation, whether it be trial, whether it be hardship, and that the temptation is to become very introspective and self-focused, start to intercede on behalf of five other people. Just names of people you know, start praying. If you don't have anybody to pray for, add me to your list. I'd love that. You know, just pray for other people. God, strengthen so-and-so right now. God, just, I know their family. Just, Lord, would you just work in their, whatever. You know, just start doing that. And you go on the offensive because you know you're not alone in this battle. There's other people just like you, and we all have to stand. We all have to fight. You know, you're standing for your family. Hey, dads, you know, you're standing in purity and godliness because you got kids that are going to follow your example, and they're going to walk right behind you. And I want them to walk the straight and narrow. Mom, same thing. You know, grandparents, same things. Young people, you know, you're setting the tempo for the trajectory of the rest of your life. So how are you going to do it? Are you going to do it steadfast? Are you going to, because listen, you go down, other people go down around you. No, we're fighting this thing together. And so I'm remembering that. I'm not alone in this battle. It's so good to have people that you're accountable to, that can pray for you, intercede for you. The final thing that I would say in light of the standing fast in the season of suffering, in addition to being clothed with humility and casting our anxiety and cautious of the adversary, it's confidence in a coming victory. Look at what it says in verse 10. But may the God of all grace, who called us to his eternal glory by Christ Jesus, after you've suffered a while, perfect, establish, strengthen, and settle you. To him be glory and the dominion forever and ever. Amen. Peter now reminds these battered believers that there is a victory that they can be confident in, this glory that they will get to share in throughout all of eternity. And he reminds them of how gracious God has been to them. He says, may the God of all grace. Please make note of that, because when you're suffering or you're hurting, it's easy to forget about how gracious God has been to you. How come I deserve this? How could this happen to me? Do you really want what you deserve? I don't want what I deserve. I know what I deserve. I deserve hell. And so do you. However, God is so loving and God is so gracious that he gives to us what we do not deserve. Unmerited, unearned favor. He is the God of all grace. So if you're hurting today, the Lord said to Paul, Paul, listen, my grace is sufficient for you. And in your weakness, I'm going to be made strong. I mean, there's grace enough. Grace is what saved us. Grace is what sustains us, still keeps us going. The grace of God. So remind yourself of that. He has been gracious to us. He's the God of all grace. The Bible says that he ministered with grace and truth, and that of his fullness we've all received grace upon grace. But not only has he been gracious to us, but listen to this. He's also called us. He's called us. He's called us. Notice you saw it. Called us to his eternal glory by Christ Jesus. You have a calling on your life, Christian. A calling. He's been gracious to us. We have a calling. And this is what I want us to understand. This part about the suffering, that's part of the calling. That's part of it. That's part of the Christian life. It doesn't last forever, but it's part of it. And one day, suffering is going to give way to glory. But until then, we live in a fallen world. Fallen bodies, fallen place. It's just bound to happen. But we have a calling. We've been called to this. So you're gracious to us. You've called us. And then he says this, after you have suffered a while. How long is a while anyway? You ever wondered that? In the context of, now you say a while, you mean like a little time? Or like some of you have been going through it a long time. You battle things that are chronic and have been with you as long as you can remember. You don't remember a day where you didn't wake up with pain. And I feel for you and pray for you. After you've suffered a while, whatever the while is, it's short in comparison to eternity, which is forever. A little bit of pain.

0: now for eternity in glory. And after we've suffered a while, we've gone through what we've gone through, there's several things that take place. First of all, he says he's going to perfect you, which means he's going to mature you. How is one matured in their walk with the Lord? I'll tell you, through the difficult things you go through, through the challenging, the depth of character spiritually comes through the hard yards. Not only perfect us, but establish us, which means to stabilize us so that we can withstand, we can be immovable, and strengthen us and settle us. These terms all talk about what God wants for believers as they face the spiritual battle. One final passage that, by way of cross-reference, in Romans 8, verse 18, this is what Paul said concerning the sufferings of this present life. He said, I consider the sufferings of this present time are not worthy to be compared with the glory that shall be revealed in us. If you're going to do a comparison, they're really not in the same category. Because what awaits us in eternity would never compare to the hardship or the tragedy or the suffering here, which is temporary.
1: 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And now that we're done with 1 Peter, we'll turn a page to 2 Peter next time. We hope you can join us for this new series from John Randall. 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
1: Well, how do I know what God's will is for my life? That's the big question. And people generally think because God is hiding it from you. God is so not hiding His will. You don't need a decoder ring. You don't need to get all that stuff. People go, well, how can I tell? Because it's a mystery. I don't think it's a mystery. Number one, God's will. Number one step to finding God's will is to be obedient to His revealed will in His Word. Because He reveals to us certain things. Listen, if you're not going to do that, you really think He's going to show you something else? I don't think so.
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0: Teaching Ministry of Calvary Chapel, right here in Sierra Vista, Arizona. In our study yesterday, we learned that Paul had a deep desire to go to Rome to spend time with the church there. Now, as we continue our verse-by-verse study through the New Testament book of Romans today, we're going to learn that Paul wanted to be there to help establish them in their walk with God and to remind them that there's no reason to be ashamed of the gospel. Guys, if you can, grab your Bible or phone or tablet, open up to Romans chapter 1, and we're going to join Pastor Pat as we continue our study today in verse 11.
1: Listen, and he's praying, and here's a couple references. These are some of Paul's prayers. I love to read his prayers because they're encouraging to me for a couple reasons. One, because of the depth of the prayer, but number two, because they're not long, eloquent prayers. They're just like Peter. When Peter prays, Peter says, "Help, Lord." So listen, you have Ephesians chapter 3, you got Philippians chapter 1, Colossians chapter 1, you just got some verses you can look up. You can read those prayers that Paul does. But listen, as he's praying for them, he also prays for God to get him there. I want to come, but it's got to be in the will of God. As we go through life, you know, some people are called to different places, and we go different areas and we do things. And some people say, doesn't that scare you? Isn't that kind of scary going to wherever it could be? And listen, I personally feel the safest place in the world is in the will of God. And that could be in the most dangerous place in the world, but you're in the will of God. And Paul's not going to move

0: till he knows it's God's will to go to Rome. Now, some people will ask me real quickly, some people will say, well, how do I know what God's will is for my life? That's the big question. And people generally think because God is hiding it from you. God is so not hiding his will. You don't need a decoder ring. You don't need to get all that stuff. People go, well, how can I tell? Because it's a mystery. I don't think it's a mystery. Number one, God's will. Number one step to finding God's will is to be obedient to his revealed will in his word, because he reveals to us certain things. Listen, if you're not going to do that, you really think he's going to show you something else? I don't think so. You got to be obedient to his revealed will and then just start stepping out and doing things. That's how I found out, you know, in a direction to go. I went here, I went there, I did this, I did that. And some of the things, listen, some of the things I even did, I was blessed and encouraged, and then God says, no, that's not for you. Go over here. And just listen, he will show you and guide you. But I believe a lot of people say they don't know what God's will is, and this is going to be kind of blunt, because they really don't want to know God's will, because then they have to be obedient to it. And so listen, Paul says, I'll do it when it's God's will for, look at verse 11, for I long to see you. You see, Paul had a heart for these people. I want to come there. He says, I long to see you that I might impart to you some spiritual gift so that you may be established. You see, Paul wanted to get, he longed to get to Rome. And what was his purpose in going to Rome? To impart a spiritual gift. Now listen, as he's writing this, I don't think he's thinking of like the gifts in Romans chapter 12 or the gifts in 1 Corinthians 12, 13, 14. I don't think he's thinking that way. I think the gift that he wants to impart is the gift he has of teaching. And Paul says, listen, I want to impart that. I want to come there and I want to impart that spiritual gift. Why? So they'll be established. So that church can get strong and stronger and stronger. And Paul says, listen, I want to come and do that. Now look, he keeps going because it's important in verse 12. That is, that I may be encouraged together with you by mutual faith, both of you and me. Although Paul was a phenomenal teacher, I'm sure. I would love to go to a Bible study by Paul, wouldn't you? Like my first choice would be Jesus. And then Paul. I'd love to hear Paul. Wouldn't you love to hear Paul do like the study on Romans? That'd be so cool. When we get to heaven, I'm going to hang out with him. Say, man, teach me that. So no doubt, great teacher, great theologian, an apostle, church planner, extraordinaire. But notice what he says. I want to come so that I can impart a spiritual gift to you so you'll be established. And then he says this, just this great thing. That is, that I might be encouraged with you, that there's this mutual encouragement. Because here's what Paul knows. When you're serving in the Spirit and you're giving, especially I think as a teacher, when you give, you get back so much more. And listen, every teacher that is teaching in the Spirit is also someone who's trying to learn in the Spirit. I get upset when I see some men behind pulpits who act like, I'm the teacher, you're the students. Listen to what I say. I hope I come across as somebody who's on this journey with you guys, and we're all trying to figure it out, right? And we're going to figure it out together. We're going to understand it together. And listen how important Paul says, listen, I'm with you guys. I'm not above you guys. I'm coming, and I'm going to give you something, but here's what I know greater than that. You're going to give me something back. And we're going to have this mutual, again, that mutual edification. That's what drove the guy. He knew, listen, he knew that as he gave, he would receive. Freely you've given? Freely you receive, freely you give, right? And listen, as you give, you can't outgive God. Have you ever figured that out? And so listen, Paul says, that's what this is all about. I want to come that I can get you established, not that they weren't, and that I may be encouraged together with you by mutual faith. We're going to come together. We're going to do this together. Now, listen, now in verse 13, now I do not want you to be unaware, brethren. So here's what he's saying. I don't want you guys, listen, I don't want you guys talking. You know, sometimes you read a letter. Do you ever read something out loud and then stop and go, what a blowhard. Right? What's he saying? Remember, this was a letter to a church, right? Can you imagine being there when they first unscrolled it? I loved to try and get into this. And they opened it up and they're reading, whoo, this is from Paul. And some people are going, yeah, Paul. And then they're reading it, and it gets better and better. And I thank God, man, they read that part. And I thank my God for you guys. I thank my God that, and your faith is known worldwide. Woo, yeah, right? They're kind of excited about that. And then I'm praying for, yeah, Paul's praying for us. And then, but why isn't he here? You can hear a few people going, but he's not here. And so Paul says, listen, I don't want you to be unaware. He's continuing on again, revealing himself. I don't want you guys to be unaware, brethren, that I often planned to come to you, but I was hindered until now, that I might have some fruit among you also, just as among the other Gentiles. You see, Paul wanted to come, and he wanted to have some fruit there. I believe when Paul's talking about fruit, he's talking about, I want to see some converts, right? Because that's what Paul was all about. Any evangelist, listen, anybody have that gift of evangelism? Man, all they think about is seeing people come to Jesus. And you know what, man? If you ever hang out with somebody that has that gift, it's kind of crazy. They can just say, good morning, how are you? And the person goes, how do I get to know Jesus? And you go, what? How did that happen? Well, it's a gift. You know, it's a gift I have. So look at Paul. Paul says, man, I don't want you to be unaware, man. I've tried to get to Rome. And he says, but I've been hindered until now. Now, some people say, listen, some people read that and they go, well, that must be the devil. No, I think the thing that was hindering him, the thing that was holding him back was the Holy Spirit. Listen, I've been hindered. I tried. And I kind of get this idea for some of us. Listen, some of us, we lag behind and God's kind of dragging us through our Christian life. Then there's others of us, we're like 8 steps ahead of God. Come on, God, we're trying to keep up, man. We're trying to get this thing done. And listen, those who get ahead of him, he's got to put some barriers in our way. Have you ever hit the barriers? Listen, and it's not just closed doors, because if he closes a door, we climb out a window, right? So God's got to build like a wall, a big old honking wall about 30 feet high so you can't scale it, because we'll try climbing that wall. We'll get over that wall. Listen, and I think, and then we get flat noses because we keep running into the wall. And I believe that was Paul. Listen, I've tried to come to you guys. I've tried over and over to get there. I just haven't made it yet. And I want you not to be unaware of that, because I want to get there. Why? Why did he want to get there? To see the beauty of Rome? Nah. Did he want to get there to check things out? No. Why did Paul want so desperately to get to Rome? Because he wanted to see people get saved. I want to see fruit. I want to come and I want to see fruit, just as I've seen among all the other Gentiles. God has used me these other places. I know he can use me in Rome. So I don't want you to be unaware. And then, here's the debt part. Those of you who fell asleep, wake up. Here's the debt part. He says, I am a debtor both to Greeks and barbarians, and both to wise and unwise. So listen, what is he talking about? He's a debtor. He didn't owe those people something. What does he mean, I'm a debtor? Well, you can go in debt several ways. In America, we've perfected it. But you can go in debt by borrowing money, right? Someone can come and borrow $1,000 from me. And if they borrow $1,000 from me, they owe me $1,000 with interest. But they owe me $1,000, right? They're in debt to me. They're in debt to me for $1,000. That's one debt. But there's another debt that I could come to somebody and I could say, here's $1,000, and I want you to take that $1,000 and I want you to go and give it to that person over there. I've given them the $1,000 and now they're in debt to that other person because I told them, you got to take it to so-and-so and give them. Now they're in debt. That's what Paul is talking about. When he says, I'm a debtor, what was Paul given? He was given the gospel of Jesus Christ. And as he was given that, here's what he realized in his life. Now I'm in debt to, and the people he lists there basically encompass the world. I'm in debt to other people because I owe them what I've been given. God did not give him the gospel to keep it to himself. God gave him the gospel to give to others. And so Paul definitely understood that. But as he's writing to the church at Rome, here's what I love. Listen, he's writing to the church at Rome and he says, listen, I'm a debtor. And then he uses these odd terms for us anyway. I'm a debtor both to Greeks and barbarians. Some of your translations don't do barbarians. Listen, barbarians the best translation there. Don't like soft sell that. He meant barbarians. And hey, in Rome, If you weren't a cultured individual, if you didn't have Greek and Latin down and all of that together, you were considered a barbarian. You were considered, you know, quote, unsophisticated, uneducated. They would say, you're the other people, right? And here's what Paul's saying. I'm in debt to the social ladder that's way up here, and I'm in debt to the social ladder that's way down here. And then he says, and to the wise and to the unwise. So bottom line, here's what he's saying. I'm in debt to everybody in Rome. We can't pick and choose who to share the gospel with. Praise God, huh? Because some of us, we wouldn't choose well. The gospel's for everybody. And I love that idea that Paul brings that out to the church at Rome. I'm not sure what was going on here, but he makes sure they understand it. And they make sure that he knows that he's in debt to them. So, as much as in me, look at verse 15. As much as is in me, I'm ready to preach the gospel to you who are in Rome also. Paul's going, I'm coming, man. I'm coming and you guys better get ready. Now listen, I read the book of Acts. Do you know how Paul ends up getting to Rome? The government gives him an all-expense-paid trip to Rome. As a prisoner. And here's the cool thing, man. When he gets to Rome, you know where Paul stays when he gets to Rome? You couldn't have planned this better. You know where he stays when he gets to Rome? In the palace. Well, underneath the palace. But you still, man, you have all of these guards, you have all of these people, and God would bring people to him every day. Not just visitors. The guards had to change every day. Could you imagine being chained up to Paul? Hey, new guard. Let me tell you about Jesus. I don't want to know about Jesus. Well, you're going to hear about Jesus because you've got no place to go, man, because we are chained together. So, get ready, right? So listen, he says, I'm ready to come. Paul is ready. And again, he's writing this from Corinth. And he's at the end of his third missionary journey. He's getting ready to take that money back to Jerusalem. It's going to be a short time, and he's there. Now, that's Paul's introduction. Kind of a long introduction. Took us almost, you know, 1.5 sessions to get through that. He introduced who he was. He introduced who he's writing to. Then he let him know, here's a little bit of personal about me, because I know some of you are talking trash about why I'm not there and what's going on. So this is all the answers to those questions. Now, 16 and 17, here's what it is. Paul's saying, now here's what I want to really write to you about. I'm done introducing myself. Those of you who have done the inductive Bible study with us, right? You got to look for the statement of purpose or the why he's writing. This is it, 16 and 17. For I'm not ashamed of the gospel of Christ, for it is the power of God to salvation for everyone who believes, for the Jew first, and also for the Greek. For in it, the righteousness of God is revealed from faith to faith, as it is written, the just shall live by faith. Now, the rest of Romans is explaining those two verses. That's what it's all about. The rest of Romans is explaining the gospel, explaining salvation, explaining the righteousness of God, explaining faith, and living by faith. That's the rest of the book of Romans. But Paul lays it out so succinctly in these two verses. Listen, here's what I love. First of all, he starts out with this thing. Hey, I'm ready to preach the gospel to you guys who are in Rome. For, remember, that's connecting, right? That's a connecting word. Those of you who are falling asleep, pay attention. That's a connecting word, right? Nod your head. Seventh grade grammar. Listen. I want to come to Rome and I'm going to preach to you who are in Rome also, for I'm not ashamed of the gospel. Have you ever asked yourself why Paul would make that statement? Here's what I think. If he's making that statement, there must be, maybe, there's an indication that he could be ashamed of preaching the gospel. He wouldn't have to tell them he's not ashamed, if there wasn't a possibility of him being ashamed. Remember, once again, he's a guy, he's just like us. He's put together just like us. Have you ever been ashamed of the gospel? Don't nod your heads and raise your hands. I would venture to say all of us have. Situations, circumstances were just right, and all of a sudden we just maybe keep, and listen, we're not going, I'm ashamed of the gospel, we just don't say anything, we just keep it quiet, you just kind of buckle down and do it. And what's the worst thing? When we share the gospel, what's the worst thing that could happen to us? Somebody go, I don't like you anymore, I'm leaving. And we go, I'm crushed, I can't believe it, I just persecution. When Paul's writing about I'm not ashamed of the gospel, what is he talking about? Well, I'm going to come to Rome and I'm going to preach the gospel and I'm going to face not just, I don't like you anymore. I'm going to face people who want to kill me. And I'm not going to back down from that. I'm going to face people who just want to rip my head off, literally. And I'm not ashamed. Are you kind of getting the point? See, it's huge. He's making a huge statement here. He's just not giving us a great thing that we can memorize. By the way, I think we should memorize 16 and 17. But he's not just giving us verses to memorize. He's saying, this is the reality in my life. You need to know something. You people in Rome need to know. I'm not ashamed of the gospel of Christ. What, remember what he suffered again, 2 Corinthians. What did he suffer? Man, this guy, listen, this guy got stoned to death. They buried him under a pile of rocks. I love that whole scene. Then the people come out, like you can kind of just see. Every time I think about that, here's what I think. Here's a pile of rocks, and all the other, you know, Paul's traveling companions are going, Paul's under the rocks, I can't believe. And then all of a sudden I see an arm come out. You know, kind of, I get real drama with that. And I just see him, and then all of a sudden another arm. And then all of a sudden he sits up, and they go, Paul! And he goes, yeah, I'm fine. A little setback. So listen, man, he's not ashamed, but check this out. I'm not ashamed of the gospel of Christ. He's called it the gospel of God. He's called it the gospel of his son. He keeps calling it, listen, he keeps very, very purposely saying the gospel of. Why would he do that? Well, because that was a common term. Listen, gospel just simply meant good news. The Caesar could come out and say, I have a gospel. And he would say, my son is born today. I have good news, my son's born today. Paul was very specific, letting him know, not just a gospel in general. This is the gospel. This is the gospel of God. This is the gospel of his son. Here he says, this is the gospel of Christ, meaning everything that Christ is. The fact that he was born of a virgin, the fact that he lived a sinless life, that he died on a cross, that he rose again on the third day for our sins, that he did that for us. That's the gospel. And Paul says, I'm not ashamed of that. Why would he, again, have to say that? Well, people would say, man, you're off your rocker. That's the weirdest thing I've ever heard. You ever tell anybody Jesus died for their sin and then say, that is weird? Well, I know it's a little weird, but he did it. Oh, and people thought Christians were lowlives. No one liked Christians. Listen, I'm not ashamed. I love this. I'm not ashamed of the gospel of Christ, for it is, you might underline that. That's my favorite part. It is the power of God for salvation. The gospel is the power. Man, when I read that, I just like, because here's, I think a lot of us, we think, you know, well, I want to see the power of God. When we say, I want to see the power of God, I think a lot of people think, I want to see like the Red Sea parted. Or I want to see him raise a dead person. Or I want to see some kind of miraculous thing. Or maybe even we might even think of some of the sign gifts. And I want to see some of those sign gifts because that's the power of God. You know what the Bible says the power of God is? The gospel. The gospel is the power of God. You want to see the dunamis, the dynamite of God? Share the gospel with somebody. Because Paul says, listen, you need to know something, man. I'm not ashamed of this because I am convinced this is the power of God for salvation. This is it. Hey, whether you're talking first century Paul or 21st century now, people are in desperate trouble who do not have Jesus Christ. Google this, not while I'm talking. Google when you go home. Google this. Google the first century Rome and see what it was like morally, economically. See what was going on there. Even Google some of that. Listen, Google some of their philosophers, not Christians, their philosophers, and see what they're saying. Oh, you know what one philosopher said of Rome at this time? It's a cesspool. Wow. Talk about a mission field. Woo. And here's what Paul says. Because you know what people in Rome needed? They needed changed lives. And there's only one thing in this universe that can change a life. That's the gospel of Christ. And Paul knew that. The thing that they needed the most, Paul had to give them. I'm not ashamed of the gospel of Christ, for it is the power of salvation. Over 20 times, Paul talks about salvation through this letter. Oh, over 70, he talks about righteousness. We're going to talk about all that. Listen, but it's salvation. What is salvation? Salvation means that you get forgiven for your sins. But not just, listen, not just forgiven for your sins, you also are made righteous.
1: 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And if you would like to give us a call to get more information, our office phone number is 520-378-1020. 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You know, we're so thankful for Pastor Pat and his commitment through the years to simply teach the Word of God simply. And we're super grateful that you joined us today. It's our desire that you experience all the peace and joy that our Lord has promised us. And so until next time, stay safe and God bless.

0: This is The Lamp, a ministry outreach of Calvary Chapel, Fredericksburg. 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
1: If you've ever wondered, what does it mean to be a Christian? What does it mean to be a Christ follower? These are the basics of following Jesus. And it begins with an open invitation, and I want to remind you of that. There's an open invitation Jesus is giving here. He says, if anyone desires to come after me. And I love that. I love that because Jesus also says that any who come to him, he will by no means turn away. And that's a great thing to know today.
2: 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Welcome to No Other Foundation with Pastor Phil McKay of Calvary Chapel, Reno Sparks.
3: Have you heard that invitation? 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
1: There is no kingdom without the cross. There is no kingdom without the cross. Now, it's been said that Longfellow, the poet, could take a worthless piece of paper, write a poem on it, and make it worth thousands. That's genius. Rockefeller could sign his name to a piece of paper, make it worth $1 million. That's called capital. Uncle Sam could take a piece of paper, stamp a president's face on it, and tell us it's worth $20. That's called money. A mechanic can take an engine that's broken down and worth nothing, fix it up, and make it worth hundreds. That's called skill. An artist can take a 50-cent piece of canvas, paint a picture on it, and make it worth $1,000. That's called creativity in art. But only God, my friends, can take a broken, sinful life, wash it in

the blood of Jesus, put his spirit in it, and make it a blessing to all of humanity. That is called salvation. Amen? Amen. Amen. Today we look at what it means to be a follower of Jesus Christ. In fact, chapter 16 has been building up to this teaching that Jesus wants to give his disciples, that encapsulates the entirety of what it means to truly follow him. And maybe you've wondered that today. What does it look like to be a true follower of Jesus Christ? We throw the name Christian around very lightly today. But my friends, a true follower of Jesus is known as a disciple. A disciple, a learner, a lifelong follower of Jesus. And the main idea of what we're looking at in our message today is that the way of the cross is what leads us to glory. In Matthew chapter 16, verses 21 through 28, Jesus reveals that true discipleship means denying self, taking up our cross and following him even through suffering. And in Matthew 17, verses 1 through 13, the transfiguration shows us where that road of the cross leads. It leads to the glory of Christ revealed and the promise of eternal life. And so these two passages that we're seeing today, they balance each other out. Actually, they don't really balance each other out, but they show us the sobering cost of following Christ. And then what far outweighs that sobering cost is the reward of the breathtaking promise of eternal life. We begin in chapter 16, verse 21, where we see Jesus reveals his mission and Peter his own ambition. Verse 21 says, from that time, Jesus began to show to his disciples that he must go to Jerusalem and suffer many things from the elders and chief priests and scribes and be killed and be raised the third day. Then Peter took him aside and began to rebuke him, saying, far be it from you, Lord, this shall not happen to you. But he turned and said to Peter, get behind me, Satan. You are an offense to me, for you are not mindful of the things of God, but the things of men. Let's pause here for a moment. The context of our verses this morning, if you remember last week, Peter has just given his confession of Jesus as the Messiah there in Caesarea Philippi, the Son of the living God. And the disciples were all in agreement with Peter in his confession. They had come to a place to see that Jesus was indeed the Messiah who worked the mighty miracles of God. But what they also needed to understand was that their Messiah was also going to suffer. No way. That thought was offensive to his mind. We're told in 1 Corinthians chapter 1, verse 22 through 24, that the Jews request a sign, Greeks seek after wisdom. Paul said, but we preach Christ crucified. And then he goes on to say, to the Jews, a stumbling block, and to the Greeks, foolishness. You see, to the Jews, to see their Messiah hanging crucified from a cross, that was a stumbling block to them. There's no way that they could picture their Savior, their Messiah, their anointed one, the one who was going to set up the kingdom in that way. It was an offense to them. To the Greeks, it was foolishness. Who's going to follow a weak guy who gets crucified? And so these verses show us how the world thinks about Jesus and how the worldly mindset towards the cross is. But in 1 Corinthians 1, verse 24, Paul said, but to those who are the called, both Jews and Greeks, Christ, the power of God and the wisdom of God. In other words, to those of us who understand our place, who understand that we have sinned against the holy God, Jesus Christ on the cross is the power and wisdom of God unto salvation. And we recognize him as such. But Peter didn't recognize that yet. And he didn't want to accept that which did not agree with his own plans and hopes and ambitions. Does that sound familiar? You see, in some ways, Peter here reminds me of myself and others that I've met over my years in ministry. You see, I've met some great servants as long as it's on their own terms. As long as my service to God aligns with my own perception, desires, and ambitions, I'm a great servant. I'm the best servant you'll ever find. I don't mind laying my life down as long as it lines up with my dreams and my ambitions.
But when God's plan goes against

against what I think is best, then all of a sudden I can turn into a nasty person. Yep, I'm sorry, I said it. I can just be a nasty person when I get selfish and I think about myself and I want my way only. Is that true of you too? I've seen it happen many times in ministry. See, Peter made the mistake here of attempting to correct Jesus. I mean, can you guys see the irony in it? Some of you get it. The Lord tells Peter, this is what's going to happen to me. I'm going to suffer many things. I'm going to die on a cross. And Peter, no doubt thinking to himself, man, this guy, he's got it all wrong. I need to get in here and correct him before he goes around spreading this and makes a fool of himself. So you notice there, he goes up to the Lord and says, far be it from you, Lord. I mean, that's kind of a contradiction, okay? How do you call a guy Lord and then rebuke him? That doesn't make sense. But isn't that what we do? We think that we somehow know better than God does in the situations in our life. And we come in and, Lord, I need to correct you on this. Lord, let me tell you how it's supposed to be. So Jesus rightfully rebukes Peter here, doesn't he? And wow, what a rebuke, right? I mean, Jesus lets him have it. He tells Peter that you need to get behind me, Satan. And what he's saying here is that basically Peter, taking his position the way he has, he is aligned with Satan. If you remember when Jesus was being tempted by Satan in the wilderness for the 40 days, one of the temptations was to bow to Satan, and all of the kingdoms of this world would be given to him by the ruler of this world, who is Satan. It was a temptation to bypass the suffering and the death of the cross. A shortcut. That's basically the position that Peter has aligned himself with. That same position of Satan, tempting Jesus to bypass the suffering of the cross, to just skip it and go straight into the kingdom of heaven. It sounded really good to Peter. Let's just go ahead and just skip the death and the suffering, Lord. We'll go right into setting up the kingdom and my throne. Can we talk about my throne, Lord, in your kingdom? You know, can I get the gold one, you know, with the angel's wings spread out behind it? And I'd really like to have power over this area of the world. Hey, Peter's thinking along his own selfish ambitions. And that's why Jesus tells Peter, you are an offense to me. Get behind me, Satan. You've aligned yourself with the thinking of the ruler of this world. And you're not thinking of the things of God. You're thinking of the things of man. He says, you're an offense to me. That word for offense there in the Greek is scandalon. And it refers to a different kind of rock. If you remember, Peter was called a piece of rock that was built on the massive rock of the confession that Jesus Christ is the Messiah, the Son of the living God. But when Peter is thinking in the world's mindset, he becomes a scandalon, which was a stumbling rock, a stone that someone would trip over in the pathway. And Jesus says, you've become that kind of stumbling stone for me. He also tells him, for you are not mindful of the things of God, but of the things of men. Again, the Greek word that Jesus uses for mindful there, it carries the idea of setting your interests and affections on something, in this case, the things of men, not of God. And so Peter has set his interests and affections on his own ambitions, his own plans, not on God's. Again, Peter did not want to accept that which did not agree with his own plans, hopes, and ambitions. And I wonder, how many of us does this apply to today? In which we've totally been overcome by the mindset of the world. Jesus now begins to reveal the cost and the reward of discipleship in verses 24 through 28. Follow along in your Bibles with me. It says, then Jesus said to his disciples, if anyone desires to come after me, let him deny himself, take up his cross, and follow me. For whoever desires to save his life will lose it. But whoever loses his life for my sake will find it. For what profit is it to a man if he gains the whole world and loses his own soul? Or what will a man give in exchange for his soul? For the Son of Man will come in the glory of his Father with his angels, and then he will reward each according to his works. Let's pause here after verse 27. I want to show you that Jesus is laying out the basic principles of discipleship.
And so if you've ever wondered, what does it mean to be a Christian? What does it mean to be a Christ follower? These are the basics of following Jesus. And it begins with an open invitation. And I want to remind you of that. There's an open invitation Jesus is giving here. He says, if anyone desires to come after me. And I love that. I love that because Jesus also says that any who come to him, he will by no means turn away. And that's a great thing to know today, that Jesus extends his arms wide and he says, if anyone, doesn't matter what background you have, doesn't matter what you've done in your life in the past, doesn't matter what the color of your skin, what your economic status is, doesn't matter where you've been, who you know, none of that matters. If you desire to come after Jesus. Now the word desire speaks of an act of the will. It's an exercise of one's will. It's not just wishful thinking. Many Christians today have wishful thinking about what it means to follow Jesus. Oh, I'm a Christian, they say. I'm a Christian, but they're living just like the world. I'm a Christian, I follow Jesus, but it doesn't mean I change anything about my life. It means I live however I want. That's not what Jesus means here. When you desire to come after Jesus, it means that you exercise your will and you say, I choose to follow Jesus no matter what the cost is. And you make that the priority, the identifying characteristic of your life. Now, the first two principles of discipleship are expressed as negative and positive contrasting actions. We start with the negative. Jesus says, let him deny himself. In other words, deny self is the principle. The first principle of discipleship, deny self. Now, denying self is different than self-denial. You see, in self-denial, we will give something up for a perceived greater purpose. For example, one can give up ice cream and Coca-Cola. I'm trying this myself, okay? In an effort to lose weight and maybe get a compliment from someone you know. But this is self-denial, but it's far from denying self. Why? Because my motive is still selfish. See, to deny self is not so much giving up things or activities as it is giving up of your authority over your own life. It means that you give your right to control your life over to Jesus. And not just once, my friends, but every single day. Every single day you wake up and you make it a priority to say, you know what? This is not my life. It belongs to you, Lord. And I'm here to serve you, Lord, not the other way around. God is not my pinata in the sky that I take a stick to and beat so I can get what I want out of it. No, I am the one who is here to serve you, Lord. What do you have in store for my life today? How am I going to live for you today? And you don't stop. You don't stop. And so coming back to the issue of taking care of our bodies, being careful about what we intake when it comes to things like ice cream or Coca-Cola, in my case, or energy drinks, or whatever harmful stuff you want to insert here. Here's how that becomes a denying of self-discipleship issue, and not just a self-denial, but still selfish motive issue. You see, Jesus, through the Holy Spirit, tells us in 1 Corinthians 6:19, do you not know that your bodies are temples of the Holy Spirit? In other words, Jesus has entrusted you with a body to serve God and others. He didn't give you that body just to serve yourself for your own pleasure, pride, or passive neglect. So to take better care of your body so that you can practice patient, persistent endurance and better serve God by serving your wife and your kids and your grandkids, you do it because your life belongs to him. So you're careful about what you take in. You're careful what you do with your body. Because it doesn't belong to you, it belongs to him. So then that's the great challenge of discipleship, isn't it? The great challenge of discipleship is learning to say no to what we want for our life and instead submit and surrender and ask God, what do you want from my life? Jesus follows up this negative principle with the positive principle. He says, deny self, but here's the positive. Take up your cross and follow Jesus. And some of you are like, that doesn't sound too positive. Here's what that means. Taking up your cross and following Jesus, no matter what it costs, you keep following Jesus.
no matter what it

because you keep following him. And my friend, he knows you're going to mess up from time to time. He knows that you're going to make a mistake. He knows that we are prone in our weakness as human and as our frailties. We're going to sin. We're going to blow it. We're going to make big mistakes sometimes. But in spite of that, the disciple, the follower of Jesus, knows that forgiveness is found right where we fall. And we confess it and we get up and we go, you know what? This doesn't change the trajectory of my life. The trajectory of my life is that I follow Jesus. My life belongs to him and I lay it down daily. No matter what, if I messed up yesterday, or even if I messed up 5 minutes ago, I lay my life down, I take up my cross, and I follow him. And I never stop doing that. Now, in the context, those who took up their cross were the criminals who carried their cross to their own crucifixion. For the Christian who's commanded by Jesus to take up the cross represents God's way, not man's way. To take up your cross, it means that you choose the shame and the suffering that comes with being a follower of Jesus because of your relationship with him. You could escape that shame and suffering simply by denying your relationship with Christ and being a friend of the world. Many Christians do this. Rather than stand with Jesus and identify with him, they would rather just blend into the background and just be a friend of the world. I'll just step back. I don't want to say anything here. I don't want to do anything. I don't want to rock the boat. I'll just kind of blend in. And or worse, they join in with the world and they become a participator with worldly things, a friend of the world. Or you take up your cross and you follow Jesus no matter what it means. This shows what we value most in our lives. What are we going to do? In James chapter 4, verse 4, this verse is a convicting verse. It says, adulterers and adulteresses, do you not know that friendship with the world is enmity with God? Whoever therefore wants to be a friend of the world makes himself an enemy of God. You see, being a disciple of Jesus, it requires a choice. You have to make that choice. Anyone who desires to follow me, Jesus said. Once you make that decision, you can't be double-minded about it. One day, identifying with Christ and his followers, and then on Monday, you go to work and you identify with the world, and you become a friend of the world. You see, it doesn't work that way. Jesus says, you've got to make a decision. You've got to choose who you're going to follow, who you're going to be a friend of. Now, the next principle of discipleship, coming back to Matthew 16, is the principle of reward. So there's the negative, deny self. The positive, take up your cross and follow him. But there's a reason that we do this. There's a reward waiting for the person who counts the cost and makes that decision. Jesus says that the person that lives for themselves ultimately loses their life in the end. But the person who surrenders their life to Jesus and lives for him, they're the ones who find true life. And guys, that's so important. Because you probably experienced this before on a smaller scale. If you've ever served somebody else, if you've ever denied yourself and stepped out of your way to help somebody else, there's a sense of satisfaction and fulfillment that comes to us when we do those things. Why is that? Well, it's because God created us for that. The principle that it is better to give than it is to receive is so true. And when we experience that, we recognize, hey, there's some satisfaction. There's a sense of fulfillment because God has created you for those good works beforehand that you would walk in them. It's part of your purpose. So when you surrender your life to Jesus Christ, you find your ultimate purpose as a human being. And when you begin to serve God and serve others with your life, you find that you have truly found your life. You have found the reason to live. And you are filled with joy and satisfaction. Jesus goes on to say there, for what profit is it to a man if he gains the whole world and loses his own soul? Or what will a man give in exchange for his soul? You see, in this world, there are those who are willing to pursue immediate gain, but they don't realize it leads to ultimate loss. The world's way of thinking is that, hey, if it gives me what I want right now, then I don't care if I have to sell my soul to get it. But you see, Jesus says the problem with that mindset is that you're in danger of losing your soul for eternity if that's the way you choose to live. If you choose to live with that short set

0: or that mindset that says, hey, just give me what I want right now, instead of counting the cost and waiting for the ultimate gain at the end, then you're in danger of losing your soul. On the other hand, the one who chooses to come after Jesus, that's a different story. You see, the disciple of Jesus exchanges immediate gain, immediate riches, immediate pleasure for ultimate future glory. And that future glory is forever. It is not temporary like the riches and pleasures of this life. And Jesus is planting that seed in his disciples' hearts. He's planting it in your hearts and minds right now, that we need to assess our lives. We need to ask the question, what is the priority in my life? Have I truly surrendered the authority of my life to Jesus Christ and made him Lord and taking up my cross and following him on a daily basis? That denial of self, the taking up of the cross, the following him, it all leads to a glorious reward. And that's what Jesus is telling his disciples. You've got to count that cost. You've got to recognize that fact. Then he concludes this moment in verse 28 there with a promise that some of his disciples would see Jesus in his kingdom. He said, assuredly, I say to you, there are some standing here who shall not taste death till they see the Son of Man coming in his kingdom. Now, verse 28 has been misconstrued by many as if Jesus meant to return within the current generation of his disciples, such as before the disciples passed away, Jesus was going to return and set up his kingdom. But we actually know from studying this that Jesus means something different. To understand what he's talking about, let's go into chapter 17. It says in verse 1 of chapter 17, now after 6 days, Jesus took Peter, James, and John, his brother, led them up on a high mountain by themselves. And he was transfigured before them. His face shone like the sun, and his clothes became as white as the light. Behold, Moses and Elijah appeared to them, talking with him. And then Peter answered and said to Jesus, Lord, it is good for us to be here. If you wish, let us make here 3 tabernacles, one for you, one for Moses, and one for Elijah. You got to love Peter, right? He's just always got to say something, you know? He's just always got to just interject and just throw his 2 cents out there.
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you have a Bible, you can go ahead and open up to Ecclesiastes chapter 5, verse 8. If you see the oppression of the poor and the violent perversion of justice and righteousness in a province, do not marvel at the matter. For high official watches over high official, and a higher official over them. Moreover, the profit of the land is for all, even the king is served from the field. He who loves silver will not be satisfied with silver, nor he who loves abundance with increase. This also is vanity. When goods increase, they increase who eat them. So what profit have the owners except to see them with their eyes? The sleep of a laboring man is sweet, whether he eats a little or much, but the abundance of the rich will not permit him to sleep. Now, if you never had money and you said that, like, well, I suppose that's true. I've heard that from rich people. They don't sleep well. They're upset. They're thinking about who's trying to steal their money, this and that. But Solomon was the richest man in his day. If he tells you the abundance of the rich keeps them from sleeping, he's talking from firsthand experience. And here's the challenge about being a multiplier, right? We talk about some people, they're just takers. So they're subtractors. They just subtract. Subtractors. They take. No matter what you give them, they just take and they want to take more. They're subtractors. And there's actually more subtractors than adders. Some people give, they're adders, and some people are multipliers. But the funny thing about multipliers is that it's honorable to be a multiplier, but people that are multipliers, they almost like Pastor Chuck Smith would say, there's a fine line between genius and insanity. Now, there's nothing wrong with multiplication, but what happens with people that are that way, if they're not multiplying for something bigger than themselves, they just implode on themselves. Howard Hughes was a multiplier, but he wouldn't part with a dime on his last day. We're going to see later on tonight that you can't take it with you, but like, you know, that dime represents 1/100th of something else to multiply, and we like the compound effect of multiplying, so 100 tabs open eventually makes 1,000 tabs open. Well, we just go 2, 4, 8, 16, 32, right? 64, 128. Like, that's how multipliers think. Like that. And there's a vanity to it. And they don't sleep well. Because this part of the branch, this flow chart is multiplying, but someone's trying to steal that part of the flow chart. And they're losing sleep over it. It's not really even about the amount of money. It's about the winning. It's about the multiplying. See, if a multiplier can't multiply, they go crazy. Because they have to multiply. But here's the beauty with the Lord. There's all kinds of biblical multipliers. Isaac sowing during the famine, reaping a hundredfold, becoming prosperous. That's in Genesis. And then Joseph, you know, this to this to this. He's a multiplier. But, you know, Jesus is a multiplier. Jesus multiplied the loaves, right? He broke them and he multiplied them. He multiplied the food to feed thousands, to meet the need. He told his apostles to do something impossible, and then like, what are we going to do? And then he did it. So you never know. He might call us to do something impossible, and it's beyond us, but since he's the God of miracles, he can do a miracle multiplication for us. Going back to the sower, he talks about the sower who sows, and the word of God is what he's sowing. So he wants to multiply the word of God through us. You think of Greg Laurie, handing out tracts right out of Newport Harbor High. He's an evangelist with like 19 or 20. He's just passing out tracts. Who would foreseen that he'd be the guy doing everything he's done for the next 45 years, one of the greatest evangelists in church history? Pretty amazing, isn't it? We're told in the book of Acts that the word of God began to multiply. We're told that the disciples began to multiply. So multiplication of itself isn't bad. The key to multiplication is it's eternal fruit with eternal power, kingdom power, multiplying fruit for the kingdom. That's the key. I want to keep that in mind. The anxiety comes in when you don't see what you have as being the Lord's. If you don't see your life as the Lord's, then you can get frustrated with people taking from you. If you don't see your income and vocation as being from the Lord, then you get frustrated when people take from you. Even if you do see it as the Lord's, you'll get frustrated when people take from you. But how much more when you don't see it as the Lord's? Jesus, when he said to us, seek first the kingdom of God and his righteousness, and all these things will be added unto you, he's talking about having faith for provision. So we think how we need faith for provision, but in this context, we need faith to trust the Lord with the provision. See, we need faith for him to provide, and then when he provides, we might think, well, I'd like to have him provide more, and now I got enough stuff that people want to take it. We need faith for him to preserve it. We need faith for God to provide it, and we need faith for God to preserve it. That's why we should trust the Lord with all of our heart, lean not on our understanding, acknowledge him in all of our ways, and he will direct our path.
So we want to seek first the kingdom with our finances and our multiplication. We want to acknowledge him with our first fruits. We want to bring the tithe. He says in Malachi, bring the tithes in the storehouse. We want to tithe. We're told to save up in a rainy day. The Bible makes that clear many times. So we want to be savers. We want to earn, save, sow, and grow. We want to be generous sowers. If he gives you more than you want to do it, then acknowledge him with all of it. And if someone steals it, like Elizabeth Elliot would say, make it an offering to the Lord. Because people will steal it. Just want to encourage us, you know, with our time, our talents, our work. We save, we sow. We don't need to be anxious. It's all from the Lord. And now we move on and we see more about this topic. Verse 13. There is a severe evil which I have seen under the sun. Riches kept for their owner to his hurt, but those riches perish through misfortune. When he begets a son, there is nothing in his hand. As he came from his mother's womb, naked shall he return, to go as he came. And he shall take nothing from his labor, which he may carry away in his hand. And this also is a severe evil. Just exactly as he came, so shall he go. And what profit has he who has labored for the wind? All his days he also eats in the darkness. He has much sorrow and sickness and anger. Solomon says by the Holy Spirit, it's a severe evil. Not just evil. It's just so unfair. This is just wrong. You know what I mean? It's like, dude, it's just wrong. This is just like not good. It's not cool. It's a severe evil. He says it twice. And what the severe evil is someone who's a multiplier and they keep it all for themselves. They got to get it all, man. And they got to keep it all. And in the end, they're going to lose it all. And Solomon's like, just remember, you're not taking it with you. You can rack up houses and stocks and digital currency and precious metals and

collectible cars. You can buy Steph Curry's jersey for $2.3 million. And I mean, if you think a Golden State Warriors jersey is worth $2.3 million, that's your money. Because, you know, his jersey just sold for that. Game 6 from a few years ago, somebody thought Steph Curry's jersey was worth like $2.5 million. I don't know. If you think so, but if it's the end of the world, you can't eat it, and you can't, I mean, who's going to trade for Steph Curry's jersey? You'd probably want silver, gold, or food. But see, like, wealth is a perception. You can't take it with you. But multipliers tend to hold it unless they're touched by the Lord. But Andrew Carnegie thought, I got all this money, and it's growing faster than I can spend it, because he had all the compound effect of like a gazillion things open, multiplying at 3% every day. He couldn't spend it fast enough. And it was he who gave the famous quote, making money is not hard. The judicious distribution of that money is what's hard. Like, who's worthy to receive it? So what he began to do at the end of his life is he started building libraries all over the world. You own everything and you leave it all behind. Nothing you can do. Wow, it's so the human experience. It's like, and I tell this story occasionally, my dad, when he owned property in Charlottesville, Virginia, at Lake Monticello, he had an acre that he owned for about 15 years, and then he sold it. And about 10 years ago, Dad, why did you ever buy property at Lake Monticello? Because there comes a time when a man wants to own a part of planet Earth. Okay, well, yeah, I can see that. Then why'd you sell it? Because there comes a time when a man realizes he doesn't need to own a piece of planet Earth. There you go. Spoken like a Midwest farmer's kid. You figured it out. But after he went into assisted living, he got the note for paying off his 30-year loan on his house. The same month he went into assisted living and moved out of his house. Oh, the irony of it. And I'll never forget driving with my dad one day, driving him back to the assisted living home from my mom's house. And he goes, Joe, I tell you, it's a curse of life. You finally get a note from the bank saying you own the house, and your kid drives you to the old folks' home. It is, there's a bit of a twist of irony there, huh, Dad? Blame it on Adam. And that's the way it is. We take people to heaven. We're going to see everybody in heaven. Every cold cup of cold water in Jesus' name, that's in heaven. Every service you did, every children's ministry you taught, every time you sat in that nursery and watched two kids, one kid, or made yourself available to do it, every time you manned that door, did those words, ran the video, Dean's going to live in a really nice neighborhood in eternity in the new heaven and new earth. That dude's faithful can be. And Fred, look, Fred, he's going to be the boss. He's going to be the mayor of my neighborhood. I just see it coming. Fred's going to say, how you doing? And he's glorified by my great. And what do you want me to do today, Fred? He's like, I want you to run the sound. We're going to be in glory. Our fruit is going with us. This is fruit. This is all fruit. That's what we're doing. We're Scott Fahey over here protecting all of you. That's fruit for eternity. You see, it's fruit. That's what we're doing. This is all going to heaven with us. The offerings. Sam was saying he's been teaching his kids to tithe, and there was an offering with coins in it. That's fruit. Give those kids some fruit in eternity. It's fruit. Every single thing that we know and every single thing we don't know. How many times you just give someone a comforting word, a thumbs up, a pat on the back, and you did it because you love Jesus. You brought Jesus, the touch of Jesus in that situation. You're not. There's no severe evil for us. What there is for the person who's got to figure out how to spend all that money before he steps into eternity. Poor Oprah Winfrey. First black billionaire in American history. Brilliant. She knew the Bible so well as a young girl, they called her the preacher. She was raised with a Southern Baptist background. And yet she rejects evangelical Christianity to this day. And she's in her 70s now. Tick tock, like everyone else, we're on the clock. And she's got all these endowments and foundations for all these do-good things, which I'm sure make the planet a bit better. It's better that people eat than they don't. But man, Franklin Graham is giving him food in Jesus' name. Gospel for Asia is giving him food in Jesus' name. Far-reaching ministries is giving him food and building houses in Jesus' name. Convalescent homes in the Ukraine in Jesus' name. There's no severe evil for us. And we're doing the kingdom. Luke chapter 6, we just read it two Saturdays ago. Man,
Give, good measure pressed down, overflowing from your bosom. Man, so bountifully. That's who we are. That's what we do. I've mentioned it. We're supporting 14 pastors now every month in Sudan. We're serving the Lord. Isn't that awesome? Yeah. There's no severe evil for us in Jesus' name. Every prayer, everything, man, is good fruit. Be encouraged. And, you know, there's a continuity. This is what you need to understand. There's a continuation of what we've done here. You need to understand that tonight, WG Body of Christ. It's not like it gets fuzzy where we're going. No, it gets exemplified and clarified where we're going. We don't go like some disembodied place. We are going to our glorified body, and everything we did here carries over to there and expands from there like a kaleidoscope from glory to glory. That's what's going to happen. So all these things that we've done here, you talk about dividends on earth, like these guys and their money, like Warren Buffett's dividends with Berkshire Hathaway or whatever, he's leaving those behind. But everything we're doing, they're just open tab dividends. Dividends, you know, they pay you like every 3 months or so, like you're investing in a long-term stock or certain stocks, they pay you money, like a 2% or 4%. It's good for retirement planning, if you will. We've got all these dividends going before us to eternity. Every dollar in Jesus, every penny in Jesus' name, every cup of cold water in Jesus' name. Pour it on. Because it's a continuity. It doesn't end here. It expands. Or can you imagine Pastor Chuck when we get to eternity, the fruit he has with his faithfulness with the Calvary Chapel movement? How about Billy Graham? Franklin's down here doing all this great stuff with Ann Graham Lotz, his sister, and they're just racking up fruit, and Billy's fruit is just like, oh. You talk about a compound effect of faithfulness to the Lord. Who even knows what's going on when we get there? When the new heaven's here on earth, Jesus is coming. His angels are going to come from the four corners and gather the elect, and we're entering the kingdom. Millennial reign, however it all works out, one way or another, it all ends up with the new Jerusalem and Jerusalem, and Jesus is king, and he's reigning over everything. And we're in glory serving him, living a life beyond our comprehension right now, but an expansion that's better than the life that Adam and Eve had before sin. And everything we like about this life is just going to be quantum. You think Kauai, Hanalei looks beautiful right now? Wait till you see Hanalei in the new earth when the earth gets a remake. You look better with your remake, heaven and earth is going to look a lot better with its remake. Can you imagine what Los Angeles will look like, the Los Angeles Basin on the new earth? It won't look like that skyline the other day with the brown air. It's not going to look like that. And who's going to reign over it? The faithful saints from the church age, that's who. And I personally believe that people like Hudson Taylor, people who gave their lives and shed their blood in Jesus' name in certain parts of the world, they're going to rule those parts of the world in the new earth. Or maybe God will just give them planets somewhere. Don't limit God. He did create a trillion galaxies. Maybe they're just to look at. Maybe if Adam hadn't sinned, it would have gone like this. And maybe with all us in glory, it goes like that. There's a lot there to think about. Yeah, we don't have a severe evil. We're like, we're going to our glory. We're not leaving it behind. Naked we came, naked we go. That's okay. I'm all right with that. We look better coming than going. But either way, you know, we're still going to glory. And we're exchanging the body. I'll know you and you'll know me in glorified bodies. I certainly knew Jesus in a glorified body. Verse 18. Here's what I've seen. It is good and fitting for one to eat and drink and to enjoy the good of all of his labor, which he toils under the sun all the days of his life, which God gives him, for it is his heritage. As for every man to whom God has given riches and wealth and given him power to eat of it, to receive of his heritage and rejoice in his labor, this is a gift of God. For he will not dwell unduly on the days of his life because God keeps him busy with the joy of his heart. So Solomon, even though he's kind of over there going, ah, man, this is like, oh, you know, like he's kind of in that mood. You saw it in this chapter, right? He's kind of going like this, and the scribe's going, man, Solomon, you're like really kind of venting some stuff right now. But all of a sudden, he reels it in like a therefore. Look what he says in verse 18. Here's what I've seen. It's like a therefore. He's a concluding thought. Here's what really matters when you think about all these things. Injustice of people who oppress other people, all these things that happen. The many words of the fool that goes to church and makes vows and doesn't mean anything. Sacrifice of fools doesn't mean anything. What matters, and even the great evil of severe evil of people who build up wealth and have to leave it all behind and people steal it, take it, thieve, moth, destroy, as Jesus said. Well, here he just says the key word here, if the key words have been reverence, anxiety, and sowing, like I was mentioning right there in the latter part we just read, but now I say the key word is heritage.

0: word heritage. Like, this is your legacy. This is our legacy. This is the joy of our life. We get to work. Work's not a punishment. We're created to work. Adam and Eve were created to work. We're his workmanship. 2 Corinthians 9:8 says, abounding in every good work. Put that over your job right now. 2 Corinthians 9:8. Abounding in every good work. Colossians 4:17 says, complete the work. Complete the work. That's part of the excellence that we talk about here at WG. 2 Timothy 2:4, prepare to do every good work. Hebrews 13, talking about the elders who rejoice when you do your job, says this work would be their joy. Our work brings them joy. The work we do brings those over us joy. And Revelation 2:2, when he's talking to the church of Ephesus, he says, your hard work, Jesus commends it. We're created to work. And that's why I say if you're retiring, you're expiring. So even though you might retire from a career or a job, we need to be refiring for the kingdom of God and how that time is to be used. We haven't retired from time and life. We've retired from a career and revenue and income that looked this way, or an identity that looked this way. But we've not retired from life, nor have we retired from the gifts of God in our life or the calling of God upon our life. We want to be that fruit tree that even if it doesn't bear nearly as much fruit as it once did, man, we still got some apricots on the tree in July. There might be some dead branches over here because we just can't produce like we used to, because maybe we're 101 or 102 or something. But man, you come see me when I'm 103 or something. Man, I want you to see some apricots on my branch. Man, oh my goodness, the dude is still producing fruit. My goodness, how is that possible? Because my dad had an apricot tree in Vista. When all these other trees lived their lifespan, this apricot tree just kept giving every summer to the year he moved. And he got his deed saying, it's your house. And then we sold it. That apricot tree is just like, see you in the next life, in the new earth. I'll be there too. That's how we want to be. Our heritage is our work. And I want to leave us with this thought. Matthew 25, Jesus talks about, you know, the parable of the stewards. And he's talking about his return. Matthew 25 is talking about his return. Because he's talking about his return before that with the 10 virgins, and he's talking about his return after that. So the whole chapter is about his return. And he tells the parable of the master and the servants, but he says to the servant who had 5 talents and made 10, or the one that got 2 and made 4, he said, well done, good and faithful servant. You were faithful in a few things, now enter into the joy of your Lord. So here's what I really want us to think about closing tonight. Jesus teaches clearly, and of course, Luke 19, the one who had 1 mina got 10 minas. We talk about multiplying. Then he says, well done. Now you get 10 cities. So the upgrade. And we're going to see it on Saturday with the parable of the soils, that to him who has, more is given. And in both Matthew 25, Luke 19, the one who has, more is given. Where is it given? It's given in the next dimension. It's given in the new heaven and the new earth. That's where it's given. It doesn't end. It's transcending. It's continuation. It keeps going. That's what I'm saying. Our work right now, we do as unto the Lord. As we do, whatever we do right now is unto the Lord, because the job doesn't define the person. The person's faith and obedience to the Lord defines the job. That's what we need to understand. So our work in Jesus' name, wherever it is we work, it's going to go with us. And since our job is his will in our life, what he's teaching us in that and the character, because it's, again, it's not the destination, but the character developed to get to the destination. To get to be a fire chief in the fire department, there's things you did along the way in the journey that character developed that made you the person that could be that person. Unless it's like an unjust thing. But if it's a just thing, you would have earned it. Just like if you're a general in the military, if it's a just thing, you earned it. If you're a CEO and you earned it, you developed a character on the way to be in that position. So it's not so much about the position itself, but the character that you developed along the way. Well, let's go back to Jesus and the return of the Lord and the kingdom. Well done, good and faithful servant. You're faithful in these things, now enter into the joy of your Lord. So the character was developed that 2 became 4 and 5 became 10. And he's commending it, and it brings him joy, and now it's the next level for the next dimension, all eternity. So that's why work is our heritage. We're meant to enjoy it in time. We're meant to accept our identity with this position in the Lord and to enjoy it and to be faithful and fruitful with it. But in the end, it's connected to eternity. It's not disconnected. Your career at Disneyland or the gas station or this oil company or Timmy driving the ship out to Catalina or whatever it might be, or being a cop or being a mom or whatever it might be, like, it doesn't end here. It's part of carrying over to what you're going to do there. That's how God's designed it. We need to see that. That's why faithfulness and doing things unto the Lord is everything. For we serve who? Not your boss. The ultimate boss. We serve the Lord. And that's our heritage. We rejoice in our labor. It's a gift of God. We rejoice in our day off. It's a gift of God. We've got a bunch of stuff and we can enjoy it. Good for you. It's your day off. Go ride the jet ski on the river or something, you know? Good for you. It's your day off. Enjoy it. That's what you want to do. You want to be a season ticket holder at some sports team? Go watch the games. Good for you. Enjoy it. It's your day off. Because he keeps us busy for the joy of our heart, because we are created to create. We're created to work, and we're created with purpose, and there's things to do, and there's not a disconnect between what he's doing with our life in time and what he's going to do with our life in eternity. And that's something we've got to keep in mind. So we have a legacy that we leave behind on what we did in time, space, and matter, but that is the setup and the cue and the full preparation for what we're going to do in eternity. And mark my words, when you're standing before Jesus and singing, "Worthy is the Lamb," and singing about the blood, you will know I'm right this night. You will know I'm right this night, WG Body Christ. So this is what it's about. There's not a severe evil. God's blessed us. We have the joy of the Lord. We have the promises that are yes and amen. And we get up early and we whistle to work and we whistle at work and we whistle on the way back. The worst day with Jesus is better than the best day without him. So we stay after it and we bring him honor and glory in Jesus' name.
1: What a friend I found in Jesus Christ our King.
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5: Today's Wisdom for Women is Proverbs 18, verse 1. An unfriendly man pursues selfish ends. He defies all sound judgment. Our topic today is unfriendliness. It's interesting that here we're told unfriendliness is selfish, and it's not good judgment either. Spurgeon agreed. He said, a life wrapped up in itself makes a very small package. And God agrees. God created us to love and need people. Not in an unhealthy way, not in a way that puts people above God, but Jesus said, they will know you are my disciples by the love you have one to another. In 1964, Barbara Streisand sang a song called People. People who need people are the luckiest people in the world. We're children, needing other children, and yet letting our grown-up pride hide all the need inside, acting more like children than children. So then, ladies, let's do be friendly. This could be a lonely world, and wouldn't it be nice if just by being friendly today, we could make somebody's day? Here's some random little friendly things to do. Number one, look at the name tag on a waitress or checker at the store and say hi to them by name. Ask if they know that God loves them. Number two, tell somebody today that they're right, or they're smart, or they did a good job. Number three, smile at somebody who looks lonely, an elderly woman, a weary mom. And here's a good one. Let someone go ahead of you when you're stopped in traffic.

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1: Welcome to Inside the Epicenter Weekend Edition with New York Times bestselling author and Mideast expert Joel Rosenberg. 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This is a program where we don't just talk about faith and current events. We dive right into the spiritual pulse of the Middle East and the God who is moving so powerfully in it. Every week, we unpack the headlines, the prophecies, and the hope of Christ that's rising in a region so often misunderstood because what happens in the epicenter doesn't stay there. Its aftershocks ripple across the world. Today, we are featuring two timely conversations that explore the opportunities and challenges Israel faces at a pivotal moment in its history. In the first half of today's program, Joel sits down with Ambassador George Deak, Israel's first ever special envoy to the Christian world. Why did Israel create this historic world now? Why does Israel believe its relationship with Christians matters so deeply? And how does an Arab Christian whose family has lived in Haifa for centuries view the future of Christianity in the Middle East? Then in the second half of the program, Joel speaks with Israeli Cabinet Minister Amichai Shikri about the war against Iran, the future of Hezbollah, rising anti-Semitism around the world, and what may come next in one of the most consequential conflicts of our generation. Let's join Joel's conversation with Ambassador George Deak.
2: Ambassador George Deak, welcome.
3: Thank you for having me, Joel.
2: Why were you appointed at this particular moment? We say right in the Jewish calendar, why is this night different from all other nights?
3: Israel respects and has good relations with all community and religious communities in it and outside of it. But we do have a special relationship between us and the Christian world. We share the same values, the same commitment to our civilization and to the core beliefs that we hold. And because of that, and because of the deep friendship that existed always between Christians and the state of Israel, I think it was the right decision right now by Minister Saar to give a special emphasis and to give a special strategy to building and in many ways reinventing our relations with the Christian world. So I think the decision to appoint me at this point is because it's time that we upgrade our relations with the Christian world to a new level. What does that mean? First of all, we want Israel, because it is the outpost of the Western world in this region, defending our Judeo-Christian values,

0: be the place where Christians can feel safe to come and visit the Holy Land. Yeah. Israel is the guardian of the holy places. Israel is the guardian of Jerusalem and of Nazareth and of all the holy sites. Mm-hmm. So we want every Christian to come and connect to the Bible, to the scripture, by actually visiting the real sites where Jesus walked, where he preached, where he talked, where he made miracles. So we want them all to come here.
1: There have been at least two incidents that have become particularly noteworthy in which several Israeli soldiers operating in southern Lebanon really did some things that were deeply offensive. One, there was a photo taken of an Israeli soldier, chopping off the head of a statue of Jesus that was sort of inverted. And then the second of an Israeli soldier putting a cigarette in the mouth of a statue of Mother Mary. Both went viral, deeply offensive. How do you respond? I mean, you suddenly got thrown in the deep end the Israeli government kind of got put on defense a bit over this.
0: The response is very clear. We don't believe in cover-up. We don't believe in covering this kind of incidents. This is completely unacceptable. This is abhorrent behavior by these soldiers. The incidents were immediately condemned by every level of government, from the prime minister to the foreign minister and others, immediately at that point. So there's no room for any disrespect towards religious symbols of any religion, not just Christianity.
1: What action was taken against these soldiers?
0: So the soldier, punitive measures were taken. The soldiers that desecrated the cross has been sentenced for over a month in prison. And he's also taken out of duty in the military. He will no longer be able to serve in the military. In military forms, this is a very severe punishment. The other soldier, the incident just happened a few days ago, or it was actually published a few days ago. So it's now being under a judicial review in the military ranks, and he will also be severely punished. And I want to say, a lot of people use those incidences to attack Israel as if Israel does not protect Christian sites or Christian people living here. I'll just say it very quickly. First of all, I'm thankful for all the people who show a lot of empathy and a lot of sympathy to Christian presence here. Mm-hmm. And if that criticism makes us become a better society, and if that criticism brings us to a place where we take more responsibility for these incidents to make sure that they never happen again, that's great. But I have to say, as a Christian...
1: Yeah, that's an important point. You're the first a Christian, I think, ever appointed as an ambassador previously. Now you're the first ever envoy to the Christian world. But you are a Christian. You were raised in a Christian home here in Israel. You're a native Israeli. Your family goes back like 400 years. We'll get more to your background in a moment. But this is you. It's not just something you're talking about.
0: I grew up here as a Christian. And you know, the Christians in the Middle East are the ancient Christians that lived here since the times of Jesus. And right now, Christians in the Middle East are experiencing ethnic cleansing. The Christians are being driven out from anywhere from Mosul to Malula, from Baghdad to from Kabul to Istanbul, and from Baghdad all the way to Africa.
1: In other words,
0: Africa.
1: In the Arab Muslim world and in Iran, Christians are under tremendous persecution and are being cleansed out. ISIS was actually engaging genocide against Christians in Iraq, in
0: Absolutely.
1: Syria. But here in Israel, it's a totally different story, even though Tucker Carlson and others try to say that Christians are worse off here than in the Arab and Muslim world.
0: So in all those places, Christians are being persecuted throughout the Middle East. Aleppo, which used to have 250,000 Christians, is down to less than 50,000 today. Mm-hmm. In Mosul, in Iraq, barely any Christians are left today. And we have seen the diminishing, the shrinking of the Christian presence throughout the entire Middle East.
1: That's happened in Bethlehem as well. When it went under Palestinian authority control, the number of Christians plummeted as Christians just left
0: exactly.
1: to Europe or the Gulf or America.
0: So as a Christian, I pray that those Christians and the real persecuting, not the desecration of a cross, but the taking of lives and dignity of people, would get the attention that it deserves in comparison to the attention we're getting to incidents here in Israel. So, and it's, I'm not saying that because I want to avert the attention to a different place. I'm saying this because there are real persecution, real people suffering on the ground throughout the entire Middle East, and those Christians deserve international attention. They deserve people caring about them and raising their voice to defend those Christians. And I call all the Christian friends that we have abroad, raise your voice for the Christians of the Middle East. They are disappearing, and it's happening right under our noses. From the places that Jesus walked, barely any Christians are left. And in fact, there's only one exception to that rule. There's only one place in the entire Middle East where the Christian presence is growing, and that's Israel. In Israel, we had, in 1950, 34,000 Christians. Today, we have 188,000 Christians plus in our country. That's 400% increase in 80 years. Christians in this country are not just surviving, they are thriving. We are part of the decision-making. There are Christians anywhere, from the academia to the military to diplomacy to business to government. In every field, there are innovators. They are part of our high-tech nation. We are part of this society. We make this society what it is. And in fact, Christians in Israel, people don't know this fact, but Christians in Israel are the most educated community in the country, more than the Jews.
1: Really?
0: Yeah. We are the most employed. We have the lowest number of unemployment in the country. And we have some of the best schools with the best, the Christian schools, the best grades for the baccalaureate, like the graduation from high school. So Christians are thriving in this country. We have opportunities like everyone else. We go to the Technion, we go to the Tel Aviv University, the MIT of Israel, and succeed in innovation and in business. So this is our reality. We must do everything to make sure that those voices who are criticizing Israel do not destroy the only firewall standing between Christian presence in the region and the terrible fate that the rest of the Christians in the region have faced, and that is Israel.
1: Amen. It's so encouraging to me that you have this role, especially because you were already an ambassador for 18 years, or a diplomat, and then you become an ambassador to a Shia Muslim country representing Israel. I think all that history is good. I would think you probably didn't want during that time to be specifically an Arab Israeli or specifically a Christian Israeli, just an Israeli who's doing the job of representing the country. But I think this is an amazing moment for such a time as this, to quote the Book of Esther. And I really appreciate you spending time with us. And we're looking forward to following you, reporting on you, and following up with other interviews. I'd love to interview you in Jaffa, your hometown.
0: You're most welcome.
1: Here in Jerusalem, we'll walk the cobblestone streets. And we wish you well. We are praying for you in this new role. It's a very important role. And I'm encouraged by the seriousness with which it's being taken, not just by the foreign minister, whom I know and appreciate, but also by the prime minister, who I know and appreciate. This is the right time.
0: Thank you for the opportunity.
1: My pleasure.
2: 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Now, for the remainder of today's program, we turn to Joel's conversation with Israeli Cabinet Minister Amichai Shikli.
1: It's great to have you on the sets, Minister. So grateful.
3: Thank you.
1: Amen. Shalom. Look, this has been a big week. Israelis and Jews around the world remembering Holocaust Remembrance Day, like really the sirens, and trying to remember the horror, really, of 6 million of our people being annihilated by a Nazi regime that the world didn't take seriously and didn't deal with ahead of time. So I want to start there. You know the Prime Minister well. You're in the cabinet. You're in those meetings. Mm-hmm. How close was the Iranian regime to being able to have nuclear weapons and being able to then pull off a second Holocaust?
3: Extremely close. several months, the ambition of the Iranian regime was very clear: the annihilation of the state of Israel and the Jewish people. It is the Nazi regime of our time, an evil and vicious regime who murdered countless of innocent people, their people in the streets of Tehran and other cities in Iran, thousands of Americans, thousands of Israelis. And I think that this is one of the most important and brave war that we have had in our history.
1: How much damage so far has been done to the Iranian regime, and maybe even more importantly for us, which is we'd love that regime to go down, but right now they're a smoldering wreckage. The question is, how much damage to their offensive military capabilities, the ballistic missiles, the launchers, the suicide drones, and their production facility? What's your assessment based on your inside information?
3: The achievements are beyond imagination. We set three goals before the operation started. One was the ballistic missiles. So yes, let's begin with the bad news. The bad news is some of their ballistic missiles, several hundreds, are deep within these mountain bases, and they are out of reach, and we didn't get the opportunity to eliminate the entire pool of their ballistic missile. But they have lost all the factories that are related to the production of their ballistic missiles. They were able to produce several ballistic missiles every single month, dozens of ballistic missiles. Now it is zero. Okay. Most of their ballistic missiles were intercepted and annihilated. Most of the trucks that were carrying these missiles were eliminated. And because we are controlling the sky, and yes, we saw it's not 100% guarantee, but we're speaking about hundreds of airplanes 24/7 above the skies of Iran, okay? Complete air superiority of both the U.S. and Israel. And this fact also have a huge impact on the ability to eliminate every launchers right on time. You aim, you go out of your cover, and you automatically become a target. So the ballistic missiles were dramatically reduced, and we saw that in the first days of the war, we have hundreds of ballistic missiles being thrown into Israel. And at the end of the war, we saw 10 to 20 ballistic missiles. So it's a totally different scale.
1: Yeah.
3: This is one. Second, obviously, nuclear capabilities. Mm. Every single aspect of the nuclear capabilities of Iran, from Arak to Natanz to Isfahan, every facility that is related to the nuclear plant was destroyed, was attacked. The scientist, okay, about 20 top scientists who were focused on Iranian nuclear program were eliminated. The teams in the army who were in charge of creating the military aspect of the nuclear program, they were all eliminated. We do have the problem of the enriched uranium, but the enriched uranium and the entire plan, that's a whole of a different story. So we took Iran.
1: In other words, the 11 bombs worth of highly enriched uranium that's buried under a mountain right now that's been obliterated. So the question is, do we have to go get it, or do we just keep an eye on it?
3: No, it is a major problem. It is a major problem. But the capabilities of Iran and their nuclear capabilities went back dramatically.
1: Okay.
3: So it's still a challenge, but the achievements are very, very high. Third, we said that we are going to create the conditions for a regime change. And this is, I think, the most complicated issue. Mm-hmm. And some people thought, okay, maybe we're going to drop some bombs, eliminate leaders, and then we're going to see a regime change. No, that was not what was said, not by the U.S. and not by Israel. We said creating the conditions.
1: Mm-hmm.
3: We said we're going to help the Iranian people. And I think that we have stood in our word. We came to help the Iranian people. The fact that the supreme leader, and this is not a democracy, losing the supreme leader is a big deal, a very big deal in a tyranny like Iran.
1: Lebanon, you mentioned Hezbollah and how much damage Israel is doing with full support of the United States. That's fantastic. And now, starting this week, right, peace talks. I think the first ever really formal, open publicly admitted direct talks to make a peace and normalization agreement, or at least a ceasefire, between Lebanon and Israel ever. How optimistic are you? Where do you think that's going?
3: Okay, so let's be very clear. Let's put the facts. On October 8th, a day after the massacre of October 7 led by Hamas, Hezbollah joined the war. Israel did not attack Lebanon or Hezbollah. Right. They decided to go into the war. Later on, we had a ceasefire, and we had an agreement with the Lebanese that there will be no presence of Hezbollah in South Lebanon.
1: South of the Litani River.
3: South to the Litani River. We all saw what happened now. Right. And once again, Hezbollah decided to join the war because of the attacks against their patrons in Iran.
1: Right.
3: Okay? So, two times, they opened the war against the state of Israel without that we have initiated this
1: right.
3: war. So I think that the time for discussion regarding Hezbollah is over, and Hezbollah need to be wiped out. But I think we are in a good direction, and hopefully we're going to have peace with the Lebanese government, because we have nothing against Lebanon. And
1: right.
3: one thing here is important, the European leaders who are saying we want to have a ceasefire both in Iran and Lebanon. But when you connect Iran and Lebanon,
1: right.
3: you're saying that Lebanon is Hezbollah.
1: Right, right.
3: You're saying that Lebanon is Hezbollah.
1: Yeah.
3: So this is a major strategic mistake. If you really care about Lebanon, you should seek the defeat of Hezbollah, because Hezbollah is the enemy of Lebanon before it is the enemy of Israel.
1: I have to say that first of all, I agree with your analysis. One other thing is, a lot of people say, Joel, don't be an optimist about this. There's never been peace. There was peace under David. King David had peace with King Hiram,
3: yeah.
1: And then Solomon had even a stronger peace
3: yeah.
1: and built the temple.
3: Yeah,
1: I just look at that and I say, okay, let's not be total pessimists. It's difficult, it's hard, it's messy, it's painful, but it's been done before, and I think even prophetically, Israel is coming to a period of quiet. Before you get to Gog and Magog in Ezekiel 38, where it goes horribly. But, I mean, good for us in the end, but Israel is described as being rebuilt as a country and having quiet, that we're living securely in the land. And we can't say that at the moment. I think that moment is coming. So I'm encouraged as I look at the scriptures, and I want to encourage our Christian audience, as well as Jewish, to be thinking along these ways. Let's talk about the global firestorm. That's what I'm calling it, this eighth front of horrific Jew hatred. Hatred not just against Israel and against Jewish people worldwide, but also against Christians who love Israel and love Jews. I mean, there really is a target now by Tucker Carlson, Megyn Kelly, Candace Owens, and many others, not just against Israel and the Jews. That would be horrible. And Dayenu, that would be bad enough. But they're really trying to separate evangelicals and Catholics from Israel and the Jewish people. This is your portfolio. What talk about? You've had two, I think, conferences on combating anti-Semitism. What is at the heart of this hatred, and what are you telling Christians? This is what we need from you.
3: Yeah. So, 2025, when we just published a report, was one of the deadliest years in terms of lethal anti-Semitism incidents. Bondi Beach, Australia, 15 casualties. Manchester, 2 casualties, Boulder, Colorado, Holocaust survivors, an old woman who were demonstrating for the release of the hostages was murdered by a Molotov cocktail. And also we had a very serious incident in Michigan several weeks ago, luckily with no casualties, but it could have been a very, very dramatic terror attack. What unite these lethal incidents are, most of them are coming from radical Islamists. And I think that the threat that is coming from Islam and radical Islam is the thing that we need to put a focus on. And my efforts, especially in the last conference for combating anti-Semitism, was to bring together leaders from all across the world who understand the threat coming from radical Islam, if it is the Swedish Democrats from Sweden, if it is conservative leaders from Britain, or from France and the U.S., all over the place. And I think that when you look at what's happening now in America, especially Dearborn, Michigan. We are following some of the things that we see in Texas. And the New York of Mamdani.
1: Right, the rise of the Shia Muslim radical communists.
3: I think America has a very, very big challenge with radical Islam. They have their conferences when they're saying we have a vision. In 100 years from now, America will become Muslim. Their vision is to turn U.S. to be like Belgium, okay? They want New York to be like London and Texas to be like Birmingham. So I think that, that the warning signs are on the wall, and it is very, very important to understand the gravity, because this is not a form of faith that is trying to integrate. Okay, I'm speaking about the Muslim Brotherhood approach, okay, the Islamist approach, the political Islam. Their aim is to impose Sharia law, okay, to create a state within a state and to take over from within, step by step. And when you're seeing this ceremony led by Mamdani, when they're sitting on the floor and he brings all these Islamists
1: to the city hall. September 11th, 2001. It's
3: So this is
1: and the largest population center of Jews outside of Israel.
3: When he was doing it, his goal was to humiliate America. To humiliate America. To humiliate Christians and to humiliate Jews. It's not an act, a naive act of faith. Okay, that's not the story. That's not the story.
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5: To say that technology has changed the traditional family dynamic is an understatement. Maybe you're a dad whose daughter used to be the apple of your eye, truly daddy's girl. But now you're concerned, and let's be honest, hurt, that her phone has taken your place. And now that she's older, you find yourself getting so angry because your daughter has no relationship with her own children. How can she, when her face is glued to her phone almost every waking moment? All of us deal with regret, especially parents. If this is you, I encourage you to take comfort from Philippians 3, verse 14. I press on to reach the end of the race and receive the heavenly prize for which God, through Christ Jesus, is calling us. With God's strength, you can press on with prayer, then stand back and watch God work. Philippians chapter 4, verses 6 and 7 say, "Do not be anxious about anything, but in every situation, by prayer and petition, with thanksgiving, present your request to God. And the peace of God, which transcends all understanding, will guard your hearts and your minds in Christ Jesus." 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
2: It's all about a wedding. It's about the wedding that's coming up, the marriage feast or the wedding feast of the bride of Christ, the church, kind of, you know, being together with him. And so it's a glorious event. It's a glorious future celebration. As we are looking at the text, it's the moment, it's the time when Jesus returns to earth and actually begins to reign. Now, when we talk about weddings, maybe it might not be something that you're looking forward to if you're invited to a wedding. Sometimes people are anxious about those things because they're filled with all kinds of anxiety and expectation and stuff. This is not like that at all. This is an event that every one of us as believers, we should be totally looking forward to. This is going to be the event of our lives. It's going to be absolutely glorious. We're looking today at just the first 10 verses of Revelation 19. Let's go ahead and read the text. John writes, "After these things, I heard something like a loud voice of a great multitude in heaven saying, 'Hallelujah! Salvation and glory and power belong to our God, because his judgments are true and righteous, for he has judged the great harlot, who was corrupting the earth with her immorality, and he has avenged the blood of his bondservants on her.' And a second time they said, 'Hallelujah! Her smoke rises up forever and ever.' And the 24 elders and the four living creatures fell down and worshiped God, who sits on the throne, saying, 'Amen, hallelujah.' And a voice came from the throne saying, 'Give praise to our God, all you his bondservants, you who fear him, the small and the great.' Then I heard something like the voice of a great multitude and like the sound of many waters and like the sound of mighty peals of thunder saying, 'Hallelujah, for the Lord our God, the Almighty, reigns.' Let us rejoice and be glad and give the glory to him, for the marriage of the Lamb has come and his bride has made herself ready. It was given to her to clothe herself in fine linen, bright and clean. For the fine linen is the righteous acts of the saints. And then he said to me, 'Write, blessed are those who are invited to the marriage supper of the Lamb.' And he said to me, 'These are true words of God.' Then I fell at his feet to worship him, but he said to me, 'Do not do that. I'm a fellow bondservant of yours and your brethren who hold the testimony of Jesus. Worship God, for the testimony of Jesus is the spirit of prophecy." Father, we just pray as we look once again to your word that you would speak to us. God, I thank you for where we're at in the text as we kind of come to this culminating moment of time, yet future for us. It is a glorious event. I pray by your Spirit that you would speak to us, that you would encourage us, that these things would be on our hearts and on our minds. For this is the future of the church, this future event where we will be united together with you here on earth. Speak to us, we pray, in Jesus' name. Amen. Well, he begins by saying, "After these things." And so there is chronology in the text. He's telling us, okay, here's a timeline. What things are we talking about? Well, we're at the end of the tribulation. That's pretty clear. We're at the end of the book, right? We're pretty close to the end of the book, this prophetic letter. We've seen all the trouble that's come upon the world. Last week and the week before, we looked at the idea that Babylon has fallen, this Babylon, which includes it's the unbelieving world, both the Antichrist religion as well as the Antichrist government and cultural and political system. All these things that have fallen, never to be seen again. Amen? Amen. That's where we're at. And so as he continues, he makes that declaration. After these things, here's what comes next. It's a song. It's a proclamation. It's a declaration. It comes from heaven. Here's the response from heaven. It is hallelujah. Repeat it. Hallelujah. Praise ye Jah. Praise ye God is literally what hallelujah means. The word occurs here, only here in the New Testament, these four times. Hallelujah, hallelujah, hallelujah. It has an Old Testament equivalent, praise the Lord. Like how many times does the Old Testament say praise the Lord? Over and over and over and over again. It occurs throughout the Old Testament. Here, we're just given these four hallelujahs. Praise the Lord, four times. Most of you are probably, if you're young, you might not be familiar with this. I'm not going to sing it, but you may be familiar with George Friedrich Handel's Messiah. This beautiful work, masterpiece. Has in it this, the most famous part of it is the what's known as the Hallelujah Chorus, right? Do you guys want to sing a little bit of it? Hallelujah, hallelujah, hallelujah, over and over and over again, right? It's an interesting story behind that work, behind the particularly the Hallelujah Chorus. In 1741, two events coincided miraculously in Handel's life. It really changed his life. He got a letter from a friend named last name Jennens, who suggested that he and Jennens compose an oratio about the divinity of Christ. Hey, let's get together and do some songwriting. And in particular, let's get together, let's write a work about the divinity of Jesus. He sent Handel a compilation of Old Testament and New Testament verses. And said, here's some ideas to work on. Secondly, Handel received a letter from a musical admirer in Dublin who asked him to compose a work to raise money to free men out of Dublin's debtors' prison and also to support two hospitals there. Handel accepted both of these challenges and kind of put them together and began to produce this work in order to raise money for these hospitals and to free men who were in debt. For 24 days, the story goes, he buried himself in the scriptures, and he prayed, and he composed. The exercise would be, for him, a spiritual epiphany. One day, while he was hard at work, a friend who was bringing meals to him walked in on Handel and found him physically and emotionally exhausted. He had just completed the Hallelujah Chorus. The teary composer told him that he had had a vision of God. He said this, "I did think, I did see all heaven open before me, and the great God himself." Like the psalmist, like Isaiah, like Ezekiel, like Daniel and John, Handel had a vision of the throne room of God while he was immersed in writing this chorus. This chorus that is just immersed with praise. I read that the word hallelujah is repeated 167 times in a typical performance of the Hallelujah Chorus. Now, I couldn't verify that, but that was one of the numbers that I read. Regardless of what the number is, if you're familiar with the work, you know that it's repeated a lot. Hallelujah, hallelujah, hallelujah. It's all about praising God. Handel summarized, and this is his work, he summarized as he was looking to the Word of God, looking to these scriptures, looking to the identity and the person of Jesus, this is what he came up with. Here's the response. Hallelujah. Hallelujah. Praise God. It's incredible. That's the only appropriate response. When you look at Jesus, when you consider his work, when you look to the Word of God, this is the response. Hallelujah. Now, here in our text, we only have four, right? But it's no less meaningful. It's more meaningful. We have four in this chorus, the Hallelujah chorus in Revelation 19. It has these four distinct hallelujahs. The first one, right there in verse 1, hallelujah, salvation and glory and power belong to our God. With one voice in heaven, this is what John hears. Again, he's got a vision of the throne room of God. He's got a vision of heaven itself. And here's the sound that he hears. Here's what's being proclaimed. Hallelujah. Praise God. Salvation, power, and glory are his. What an incredible declaration that is. And then it goes on. Look at verse 2. Because his judgments are true and righteous, he has judged the great harlot who was corrupting the earth with her immorality. He has avenged the blood of his bondservants on her. Salvation and glory, salvation, power, and glory are his. He's judged the great harlot. This is what we've just moved from. This thing that's happened on the earth, the 7-year period of tribulation, and in particular the last half of that is the judgment. It says his judgments are true. His judgments are true and righteous. He's judged righteously. The third aspect to it is that he's avenged. He's avenged the martyred saints. It seems to be connected with maybe the prayer that we read way back in Revelation chapter 6, verse 10. If you recall that verse, this seems to be in response even to those prayers, to the things that have gone on. It says they cried out. This is Revelation 6:10. They cried out with a loud voice saying, "How long, O Lord, holy and true, will you refrain from judging and avenging our blood on those who dwell on the earth?" That's a prayer. That's a plea. It's a prayer that's probably been on the lips of everyone who's ever been martyred or mistreated for the name of Jesus since the beginning of time. God's going to answer that. I think on one level, it's a frightening thing. If you've ever been on the side of someone if you've ever been a persecutor in the past, it's kind of frightening, the idea that God is going to judge, God is going to deal with that. But then for all the saints who've been mistreated and abused and even killed, it's a comfort to know that it hasn't escaped God's notice. He's going to deal with all of it. Forever, the world system has been set against the lives of faith. It's true throughout history. It's certainly true today. Believers have been despised, ridiculed, mocked, and martyred. In the end, the world system has only been an evil parody of salvation, power, and glory. Those things, if you take a look at the culture, if you take a look at the rich and the powerful, the rulers of the world, they're a parody of these things. They think they're powerful. They act like they're powerful. They act like they have the ability to deliver people. And they take glory for themselves. The scripture's clear. These things belong to God alone. The second hallelujah in verse 3 says, "Hallelujah, her smoke rises up forever and ever." Now that might not seem like a good pairing. Praise God, judgment's eternal. I mean, that's exactly what's being said. Praise God, judgment's eternal. I think sometimes when something good happens to us, you guys know what it's like when you go through a really good season in your life? I think sometimes I'm certainly guilty of this. Sometimes we can be a little bit superstitious. And we can think, okay, it's going really good right now. What's coming? You know what I mean? That's superstitious. It's kind of like when you watch, now I'm not advocating that you do this, but if you ever watched a frightening movie, a horror movie or something, you know what it's like when the bad guy, the villain, is like supposedly killed, but then you know he's not really killed and he's coming back? And there's always those moments like, ah! You know, they create that for effect to get you to scream. And sometimes life is like that, where you're expecting, it's like, oh, it can't be good for very long. Something bad eventually will happen. And I suppose sometimes that's the way life is. Here's the point. The destruction of Babylon is forever. It's permanent. She's never coming back. And that's a reason. That is a reason to shout hallelujah. Like in the future, at a certain point, and you just take a look at all the crazy things that are going on in the world. All the things that are wrong. All the things that are untrue. All the lies that are being promoted as truth. All the evil that's being promoted as good. And the good that's being mistreated and miscategorized as evil. There's a day coming when all that is going to be made right, and it's never, this evil system is never coming back. Hallelujah. I mean, there's a reason. The judgment of God is permanent, never to come back. Look at verse 4. The third hallelujah is in verse 4. It says, the 24 elders and the four living creatures, they fell down and they worshiped God who sits on the throne, saying, amen, hallelujah. Everyone in heaven, it's a view into the throne room. And all the living creatures, the 24 elders, representative of the church, I believe they're a representative both of the church and of the saints of old. Regardless, all the voices are saying this, amen. Amen. Hallelujah. Praise God. They fall down. They fall down and worship Him. And then verse 5 gives us instructions. Look at verse 5. And a voice came from the throne saying this, give praise to our God, all you His bondservants, you who fear Him, the small and the great. Who's that? That's everyone. That's us. You're counted in that company. What are we supposed to do? We're supposed to give Him praise. I'll tell you what, if you don't know what to do, I mean, when you bow your head to pray and you're not really sure how to pray, just give Him praise. Give Him praise. Thank you, Lord. Let the praise of God just roll off your tongue. Maybe even when you're having your worst day, give praise to God. Again, it's right. Look at the psalmist over and over and over again. What is the psalmist? The psalms are just filled with this. Give praise to God. The instructions for heaven. Give praise to God. Are you breathing? Are you alive? Do you know what your future is? I mean, here's one of the things that we're looking at. We're looking at our future. Which no matter what difficult circumstances you're in this life here on earth, the future is glory. Thank you, Jesus. Give praise to God. Give praise to our God, all you His bondservants, you who fear Him, the small and the great. The fourth hallelujah. For the Lord, our God, the Almighty, reigns. Doesn't always feel that way, does it? It doesn't always feel that way. Nevertheless, this is what the Word of God declares. And we should understand that. Even if intellectually, even if with our eyes, we don't always see it quite that way. Because again, we live in this fallen world and sometimes things are super messed up. And we can get our eyes on the things of the world and forget this truth, this absolute reality. God reigns. The Lord our God, the Almighty, by the way, He reigns. He reigns. Notice this praise that's going on in heaven. It's not meek. There's nothing meek about it. It's not quiet. It's loud. It's thunderous. Again, this inspired Handel. This ought to inspire our worship. Now, I'm not saying you have to scream, but to some degree, our worship ought to be full throat. Every fiber of our being ought to be involved in it. When we're giving praise to God, don't hold back. Like, seriously, again, you don't need to scream, especially if you're like right behind me. I remember, you guys have probably heard me tell the story. I remember one time I was at Calvary Fellowship in Wallingford, and I think it was a Wednesday night, and the worship was going on, and I was just singing. And I had someone lean over and say, could you quiet down a little bit? It's like, no way, man. You can move. You can move. And I don't think I was being obnoxious. I think whoever it was that told me that was being obnoxious. It's proper. It's right. And the music of heaven, the praise to God in heaven, it's loud. It's thunderous. It's declaring our God reigns. Don't forget that. It's always appropriate for God's people to give Him praise, to give Him honor, to give Him glory. And it springs from knowing who He is. It springs from knowing who He is and knowing His works. I mean, that's John's come to this point where he's just gone through all the things that God's going to do in the last days. And all of this has been declared to him. Again, going back to Handel, he was immersed in the Word of God. He was looking to the Word of God. What came out of that was praise. Praise to God. It's always appropriate. This is why we sing, because of who He is, because of what He's done, and of course, because of what He's yet to do. Because of what He's yet to do, it's going to be incredible. Are you guys anxious to look at these verses? I've been anxious the whole time we've been struggling through the difficulty of Revelation. I can't wait to get to the end. Because the end is just glory. It's just line after line after line of pure glory. So we have the marriage of Jesus and His bride, the church. At the time that this was written, marriage involved two, you could count it as three, but I think really, for the sake of simplicity, marriage involved really two major events. There was the betrothal and the wedding. The betrothal was a legal consummation of the marriage by the parents of the bride and the groom. There was a payment of dowry. Aren't you glad we don't do that? Marriage was, in the day, marriage was like a type of purchase. First, the price needed to be paid, and then the woman was legally married. Oftentimes, though, she remained in her father's house, legally bound, yet there was an unspecified length of time between the betrothal and the actual wedding ceremony, and a lot of that had to do with age, because they were committed at, you know, sometimes a really young age, and so it was like, hey, we're going to wait till the proper time. So there was this interval. Sometimes it was several years. But then there was the wedding. there was the actual event. And it began, it kind of had two stages, but it began with the bridegroom coming to claim his bride in a processional from where he lived to the bride's house to go get her. This was followed by the return to the house of the groom for the marriage feast.
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2: There's only one way to defeat the powers on a continuous basis that Satan levies against you, and there's only one. The Bible says there's only one, and that is the Word of God. 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That's why he's constantly out to attack the Word of God. Spiritual disciplines, if you don't have them, get them now.
1: 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I'm David Jay, thanking you for joining us today as we listen, learn, and are challenged by God's Word, the Bible. 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Now as we continue in the final section of chapter 5, we'll see how Peter opens this passage with a command. He calls on us to be sober and vigilant because our adversary, the devil, walks about like a roaring lion, seeking whom he may devour. It's a serious order with serious consequences if we don't obey. Not believing the devil is real gives him a real foothold in our lives. So today, on day 2 of this message, Pastor Jack goes on to say that to be sober and vigilant is not allowing Satan to blind us from reality. We're not to indulge in those things that dull the mind, but be watchful, never underestimating the enemy. And now, in his message called The Second Biggest Problem in Your Life, Part 1, here's pastor and Bible teacher Jack Hibbs.
2: Satan may come to you with a nasty picture of horns and in a shadow, or he may come to you in a seductive play like this, or may, you know what? He might even come to you looking like maybe the next guy here. There you go. Look, now I'm not saying George Clooney, Satan. What I'm saying is this, that guy's, he's got one of the most recognizable faces in the world. And I know this because I found out what women think. Women love this guy because he's got a real compassionate, he's handsome with a real compassionate tone about him. And there's a little boyness that the lady said. He's just so cute. There's a boyness. Now, no matter how old he gets, there's a boyness about him. There's a sweet innocence about him. Listen to this. You don't even know this guy. And yet people are looking at him and they're making an assessment, a judgment call, that

0: There's an innocent boyness about him. And in this world that you and I live in, the more and more I read my Bible, this is where I land. I land in a world where there's a devil who the last thing he wants to do on earth is to spook you. The last thing he wants to do is get you on guard and get you armed. He wants to come to you with a gentle smile and compassionate eyes and in somewhat of a handsome look, because I think Satan, according to the Bible, Scripture says that he was the most beautiful created angel God ever made. And he's got the ability to appear. Now, there's a lot of humor in the things I just showed you, but not really, if you think about it. Point number one in our study today, the second biggest problem in your life is Satan's ability to blind you from reality. Can you write that down? And by the way, if you see anybody not writing this down, they need to write it down more than anybody else around them. You need to write this down because of the urgency of all this stuff. Satan's ability to blind you from reality. Verse 8, he says, be sober and be vigilant. Can you mark those words? Be sober, be vigilant. And in this, we look at spiritual disciplines. What is it? Satan's ability to blind you from the reality of having spiritual disciplines in your life. Listen, Christian, it is hard. Can I confess for all of us? And after I throw myself under the bus, I'm going to want an amen, okay? Can I confess for all of us that it is hard to pray? It's hard to do the right thing. It's hard to walk the straight and narrow. It is a discipline. Can someone say amen to that? It's not easy. Listen, we are enemy-occupied territory. It's not easy. It's never going to be easy. A, quote, Christian who's got it easy, I wonder if they're a Christian. Spiritual disciplines. Bible students, note this. In both of these actions, these injunctions that you and I are to take, there is this word be. Don't let it pass you up. Mark it down. The word in Greek means be continuously. Be being, technically, is how you would say it. B-E-B-E-I-N-G. Be being sober. Be being vigilant. What does it mean by sober? The word sober here, the technical meaning of the term, you're going to want to know this. It means to, yes, abstain from wine. So wait a minute, you just took me right off the track. No, it's the word that means to abstain from wine, but listen, every theologian without exception says, of course, that the context determines that Peter is not talking about drinking wine. But there's a parody to this. What happens when you drink wine? What happens when you drink too much wine? What happens? Good. You lower your inhibitions. Your standard of morality is lowered. Your judgment's lowered. Your response time is lower. Are you tracking me? It affects your brain. It affects your activity. By the way, true. You know, there's all kinds of date rape drugs in the world. You know, there's all kinds. But do you know the number one still? Number one date rape drug in the world. You know what it is? Alcohol. Alcohol. But he's not talking about alcohol. Whatever he's talking about, he uses the word sober that is translated into the English, but that word means to abstain from wine. Interesting, but keep reading. The definition means not to become fuzzy or that in which clouds judgment. In the positive, the word means this. Listen, this, and this is the meaning. Are you ready? Write it down. To have calm, collected demeanor. To have a calm, collected demeanor. It means to be temperate. Listen to this. The word in some of your Bibles may be translated dispassionate. You don't hear that word very often. Dispassionate. Yeah, it means this. Look at it carefully. Be dispassionate. It means this. Don't be overly excitable about the things of the Spirit to where you are titillated or curious or mesmerized. It means to pull yourself back, get control of yourself, be sober, be mind engaged, understanding, rather than hyper and silly. Running around. I'm not making fun. I'm not joking. It means this. God does not want you running around throwing hatchets and spears at Satan. And I'm not kidding. Listen, this is going to hit some people. Nowhere in the Bible do you boil water and declare it to be holy and take holy water and sprinkle it on your kids or on your house or all this stuff that so many attempt to do. Satan laughs at that stuff. Do you understand that? He laughs at that stuff. Oh, but you know what we did? We did this. We did this. It's ridiculous. There's only one way to defeat the powers on a continuous basis that Satan levies against you. And there's only one. The Bible says there's only one. And that is the Word of God. There's only one. There's only one way to defeat him. That's why he's constantly out to attack the Word of God. Spiritual disciplines, if you don't have them, get them now. Get back to reading the Word of God. Start reading it. Pray. Well, it's hard to pray. Then keep praying. It is hard to pray. This is so critical. Ephesians chapter 5, verse 18 uses that word. Do not be drunk with wine in which is dissipation. In other words, watch. Be under the influence of something, but hey, I tell you what, that something can't be wine because it just leaks out. The moment you're fuzzy, you're going to be unfuzzy. How about this, the apostle is saying, but be filled with the Holy Spirit. What does that mean? Be filled with the Holy Spirit under his influence, and there's no weakening of the power of the Holy Spirit in your life. So Holy Spirit, be my power. Holy Spirit, fill me afresh today. Holy Spirit, lead me in prayer. Holy Spirit, lead me in Bible reading. Lead me in my walk. Open my eyes to take this seriously. Oh, God in heaven, strengthen my spiritual disciplines. All of us need a disciplined life. We need to get at it today. We need to do it now. We need to determine, you know what, I'm going to do this now. There's always a day of reckoning. There's always a day of awakening, and today's that day. God, I'm hearing a message about the devil attacking and Satan being real. And your Bible says he's real. And so I don't want to be blind anymore about this reality that he's levied against me. I want to have spiritual disciplines. In 1 Thessalonians 5, verse 6, it starts there. Therefore, let us not sleep as others do, spiritual stupor, sleep. But let us watch and be sober. For those who sleep, sleep at night. He's talking spiritually now, friends. And those who get drunk at night. But let us who are of the day be sober, putting on the breastplate of faith and love, and as a helmet, the hope of salvation. These are the implements of war for the believer. And so we wake up to the reality. Number one thing I need to do as disciplines is put on the full armor of God. And there's only one way to do that. Now, some of you, look, I'm just picking on some of you because it's a big group and I've got to use you as an example. I'm sorry. But some of you who may be here today, you own a Bible and your car has got a sticker on it and you have a cross around your neck, and that's all fine and dandy. But when it comes to day-to-day living, there's no putting on the armor. You think in your mind, well, it's Monday morning. Back to reality. No. No, it's Monday morning at the battle. It's Monday morning. I'm leaving the protection and the confines of my home and the special graces of God that sanctify my house, and I'm stepping outside the door of my house into a world that is occupied by enemy forces. You ever think about that? Before you get to the mailbox in the spirit realm, you have passed through entities that are not of this world, invisible to your eyes. It's remarkable. And then he uses the word vigilant. Being vigilant. Great old English word we don't use much. It means to be being or kept awake. It means to be watchful. The imagery that is of a sentry. You ever think of a sentry, someone guarding the post on duty? It means to be calm, ready, focused. Watch this. Watch me. Look at me. Calm, ready, focused. And the word means with finger on trigger. I like that. The Christian is to walk around spiritually like this. I think this is what's wrong with the church today. We do not, now you understand I'm walking around this as an illustration to you about how we are to be spiritually. Amen. You are to walk as a believer like this, holding the weapons of God's warfare. And you're to be ready with your finger on the trigger. Why? Because you are, I am, we are sentries. We are on guard watching and looking around because we've got an enemy called the devil who is out to devour us. And listen, he's not going to come running onto the scene with those horns or with that middle guy's face. He'll probably come more like the Clooney look. And by the way, he's not gender sensitive. Satan can appear in anything he wants to appear. And he can use women. He doesn't care. He can use anything. But he's out. And we're to be ready.
1: 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And now, let's get back to today's message. Once again, here's Pastor Jack.
0: Martin Luther, the great reformer, said this, and I quote, "The Christian in this world ought to be about as comfortable as an innocent pilgrim taking his lodge in a den of thieves with one eye open and a dagger in hand." I like that. You see this old guy, you know, just going in. He goes into this inn in England or Germany, and he's in there, and it's a cute little thing, but everybody in there at nighttime has fallen, and all these thieves and robbers are in there. How would you sleep? Imagine, how would you sleep if next door, the room you're renting, the room next door, somebody like a Richard Ramirez is in that room? How would you sleep? And that's exactly what the Bible is saying. Christian, don't go to sleep. Christian, wake up. Be on guard. Finger on trigger. Watch it. Be vigilant. Be sober. Very serious, militant words he's using. Do we even take it seriously? I don't know. You can take the word sober and the word vigilant and wrap it up into one word that Jesus used. It's called watch or watchful. The word watch in the New Testament Greek employs both those words of being sober and vigilant. In Matthew chapter 26, verse 36, "Then Jesus came with them to a place called Gethsemane, and he said to the disciples, 'Sit here while I go and pray over there.' And he took with him Peter and the sons of Zebedee," James and John. So Peter, James, and John. Now listen, Peter, this author of this epistle, Peter. "And he began to be sorrowful and deeply distressed." Verse 40, "Then he," that is Jesus, "came," or technically came back, "to the disciples and found them sleeping." Listen to this. The Bible records this is what happened next. "And Jesus said to Peter, 'What? Could you not watch with me 1 hour?' Verse 41, "Watch and pray lest you enter into temptation." Church family, if you forget everything today, don't forget this. Jesus says, "Watch and pray lest you enter into temptation." You want to know why husbands are cheating on wives and wives cheating on husbands and kids going crazy and all the stuff that's happening? Because you know what? We're not watching, we're not praying, and we're falling to temptation. We're falling right into it. My heart's broken over this stuff, and it is for you. Come, come on, come with us. Get involved in ministry and find out what the real battle's all about. "Well, my husband wasn't nice to me. He wasn't, and I listen, this is my sincere, honestly, nobody starts out wrong like this. You know what? My husband just didn't pay any attention to me, and I'd put up with it for years. And could never even think about having an affair with my husband. Just couldn't do that against the Lord." And then female friendships, emotional connections among women, felt need not being met, unable to relate to her husband. And that setting evolving into a lesbian relationship. And today the church goes, "Oh, how could that happen?" Because we're not praying and we're not being watchful. Listen, you think Satan cares? You think he has a special little rule book of certain things that, well, I got to do it this way. Under his armada are ships sailing with the most versatile weaponry that he can use against you. Do you understand that? None of those things, physical things may not be your thing. What if it's power? As you just never started out to control people's lives, but then you found security in it. And you began to exercise power over people's lives. Or maybe you have no power at all and you look around and you're sensing hopelessness. And so you go down a path of just taking a drink. You feel a little better. You take the edge off when you take the drink. But all sin is this way. All sin is this way. A little drink eventually is not enough. You need a bigger drink. And until drink doesn't do it. And then it's drink and a little bit of the next thing. Are you with me? A little bit of the next thing. So it's drink and a little bit more of the next thing until the drink and the other thing doesn't do it. And then you add the third thing and a little bit of the third thing. And it doesn't do it. So you keep adding. Do you hear what I'm saying? You wind up creating a vortex. It's a whirlpool. You never intended it to happen. How did it happen? Without watching. Without praying, we've entered into temptation, and Satan was the one driving all of those home. He saw that dad doesn't pray for the kids. He sees that mom and dad don't read the Bible together. He sees that that single person, that single Christian, is just a little sloppy in this area of their spiritual, and he starts plotting, and he starts going to work. I can say this as certain as God's word is true. I believe that the enemy of our souls is at work against all of our lives systematically. Now, today, at this moment, at 21 minutes after the hour, he's at work. And he's wearing all kinds of different uniforms, all kinds of different guises, all kinds of different approaches to destroy your life, to destroy your witness. Look, if you're a Christian, he lost you. But he's got to take you out, because if you are really going to be a believer and stand up strong, now you're a threat to his kingdom of darkness, because you might influence someone else to come into the kingdom of light, and he can't have that happen. So here's the amazing thing about it is, those of you who are Christians, Satan wants to neutralize you, sterilize you. He's lost your soul, but he does not want you to affect another human soul. Then those who are already captive by Satan they're thinking this sermon's stupid. This is ridiculous. I can't believe I'm hearing this in the 21st century. He's got you. And he'll dope you with your self-perception of intellect. I'm too smart to believe those silly fairy tales. He's brilliant. Remember that. By the way, listen, the meaning means to be watchful against extremes of emotionalism to laziness. Did you know that? Super hyper about everything. Let's go do this. Let's conquer the world. Let's just blah, blah, blah. And then the other side, the pendulum swings. Laziness. He'll go after you. Watchful against highs and lows. Watchful against needed graces versus neglectful graces. What is a neglectful grace? It would be like this. Oh, you know what? We can do this. We've got grace. The Lord, I'm okay. I'm fine. We can do this. We can do this, and then we'll just ask God to forgive us after we're done. That's deception. Watchful against entertainment. Even watchful against, look, quote, worship. Remember, what was Satan's calling? What was his... Why did God create Lucifer in the first place? Worship leader. Isn't that wild? Can Satan sing? Oh, he can sing. Isn't that amazing? Can he play instruments? I told you guys a couple weeks ago, I think. I speak so much, I forget what I said where and when. But in Ezekiel 28 and Isaiah chapter 14, the Bible tells us that Satan in his creation, Lucifer, is his original name, that in his side there is some form of pipes, it says, and that his hands, when he puts his hands together, it makes the sound of timbrels or drums or cymbals. Did you know that? He's a walking, living, breathing instrument that is made to worship God, and he took that glorious position, the Bible says in Isaiah 14, and pride was found in his heart, and he said, I will be like God. I'm going to establish my throne. He became full of himself.
2: 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Thanks for spending some time with us today. And don't forget to rest upon God with all your weight and not let the devil get any part of us. 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And we'll continue on the next edition of Real Life Radio. 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
1: You may have heard it said, preach the gospel at all times. Use words if necessary. But Pastor Damien says, while our lifestyle speaks volumes, we must also share the good news.
2: No one will ever know the gospel by watching my life alone. It may make them more open to receiving the gospel, but somebody has to share that message of God's invitation to come into a relationship with Him through faith in Jesus Christ. We don't want to look at the life that we're living, however fully and wonderfully we are for Christ, and think that is enough. And then we cease as Christians to share the gospel with people around us. So the one is excellent, but the two together is most excellent and necessary.

0: Each and every day here on According to the Scriptures, we've got the great privilege of opening and studying the Word together. But if it stops right there and we don't put shoe leather to it, we've missed out on what it's intended to do and accomplish. Today, Pastor Damian Kyle points out the Church of Thessalonica's high view of the Word of God that left the Apostle Paul with a grateful heart. They received it and welcomed it with open arms and then applied it. Let's be encouraged to do the same.
1: This morning we continue our series on Sunday mornings through 1st and 2nd Thessalonians in a series that is entitled, While We Wait, Living in Anticipation of Jesus' Return. And the focus of our study of these two books is not so much to look at the signs of Jesus' return, though we will study those as we encounter them, in a primary way to look at, okay, what kind of a Christian life and a Christian walk is going to be required of Christians that are watching and waiting for the Lord's return, anticipating it and ready for it when it does occur. As we have studied the last couple of weeks, not counting our break last week, in a different direction, in the first 12 chapters, verses of chapter 2, rather, Paul defends himself against false accusations being made against him by those that were opposing him, the gospel, God's work in the city of Thessalonica. And he speaks this rather lengthy, for him at least, defense of himself, not primarily to defend himself, but in order to defend the faith of these young Christians there in Thessalonica, and as a defense of the reputation of the gospel in the city of Thessalonica. And it's clear, as Paul preached the gospel to them, came into the city, preached the forgiveness of sins that a person may receive by putting our faith in Jesus Christ for that forgiveness. They listened to that gospel, they made it their own, and then he spent 3 or so weeks founding them in the faith before persecution kind of drove him out of that city. So Paul had gone into the city of Thessalonica, and he gave it his all. Everything that he could give to them in that short period of time, he had done that in teaching the word, preaching the gospel, and the establishment of the church there. But none of the sacrifices that Paul made or the effort that resulted in their salvation would have occurred unless they had done their part also. And only they could do for themselves what they could do for themselves. And that's always the way we are, in a sense, and God honors it in a sense in our lives. We are sovereigns over our life. We are kings. God does not force us to obey him. He does not force us to put our trust in Christ. And so we determine by our response to these things, we determine whether we become Christians and the quality of our Christian life once we become Christians. And so Paul did what he could do, but they then came in and did what they needed to do as well, and thankfully they did it. And because of that, Paul now gives thanks for them, for this specifically here, and commends them for two particular things. First, in verse 13, for their very high view of the Word of God, their very high view of the Scriptures. And then in verses 14 through 16, he commends them for their perseverance, for continuing in their relationship with Jesus Christ, their commitment to their Christian life, even in the face of great persecution that was coming against them. And then he follows all of that in verses 17 through 20 with another expression of his encouragement to them and of his affection toward them. So we begin in verse 13. We notice Paul's gratitude for their high view of Scripture, of the Word of God, their attitude toward the Word of God, and the Holy Spirit records this as a characteristic of their life that produced thanksgiving in Paul because he wants it to be in the Bible for our instruction and our application to our own lives. When they heard Paul teach the Word of God, both the gospel, again, God's offer of salvation to mankind found in trusting in His Son, and then now when they became Christians, teaching them what the Christian life means going forward. Christianity isn't just being saved, but it's a relationship with God that we've been called into. Now how to live the Christian life and live life in a way that glorifies God. And he records their response of being one in which they received it. And that's the word that he used. They were more than just listeners to that message, but then they received that message and made it a part of their own life. They took it to themselves and received that gospel into their lives and were born again. Now, in order for a person to be born again, they need to hear the gospel. You can't receive something that you don't know about. Always floating around, and it has, I mean, it has legs, and it ought to have legs in some regard. There's a famous saying by St. Francis of Assisi, and that is, he declared, preach the gospel, and when necessary, use words. Well, it's good as far as it goes, but it's very incomplete in that we see what it's commending, and we respect it for that. And that is, he's commending how powerful our lives are that are lived for God in the world that we live in, and the importance of that witness. But what we have to be careful not to misunderstand related to that is that it is enough to live the Christian life for other people to know how to become saved. No one will ever know the gospel by watching my life alone. It may make them more open to receiving the gospel, but somebody has to share that message of God's invitation to come into a relationship with Him through faith in Jesus Christ. And the reason that I mention it is that we don't want to look at the life that we're living, however fully and wonderfully we are for Christ, and think that is enough. And then we cease as Christians to share the gospel with people around us. So the one is excellent, but the two together is most excellent and necessary. Now, they also welcomed it, Paul told us, and he uses that word. And so we put a welcome mat out in front of our front door so often where we live, and a lot of times it will say welcome. And so they put the welcome mat out for the gospel. And the Word of God, they welcomed as a welcome mat, invite someone into a home. They invited the Word of God into their lives to make themselves, makes itself at home there. Why did they do that? Why did they receive, and why did they then welcome this? And Paul tells us, it's because they recognize the Word of God for what it is in truth, not the word of men, but the very Word of God. And it is, they recognize that as the very Word of God and not the word of man, without a doubt, on the basis of the prophetic witness of the Old Testament scriptures to the gospel and to Jesus' life and His teaching. You say, where is that in verse 13? Well, it isn't in verse 13, but back in chapter 17 of the book of Acts, when Paul went into the Thessalonica, we have a record there of what it is that when he went into the synagogue there, what he said to them of God's word and what he taught there. Acts chapter 17, verse 2. I'll read it for you. Then Paul in Thessalonica in the synagogue, as his custom was, went into them and for three Sabbath Saturdays reasoned with them from the scriptures. Well, what did he reason? Explaining and demonstrating that the Christ had to suffer and rise again from the dead, and saying, this Jesus, whom I preach to you, is the Christ. And so for three consecutive Saturdays, he, and don't think hour and a half services here, much longer than that, but he took the prophetic portrait of the Messiah that God promised he would send into the world. And that description or that prophetic portrait that's contained in the Old Testament, he laid it out to them on one side, and then he took the life and the ministry and the teaching of Jesus and laid that alongside those prophecies. And it was, and that's why he reasoned. He was reasoning, this, the Messiah can't be anybody else but him. And then they came to faith by virtue of that reasoning from the Old Testament scriptures. And so, and his focus, as we're told there in Acts, was very much upon, not exclusively, but upon Jesus' death, his burial, and his resurrection, and what the Old Testament scriptures declared about that. And so he made the same critical point over and over and over again in the course of the 3 weeks, and that is, this Jesus, whom I preach to you, is the Christ. And if this is something that is new to you as a person or as a Christian, it's very important to understand that Jesus did not just pop up unannounced in human history, declare him to be himself to be the promised Jewish Messiah and the Savior of the world without a witness to those claims. And the highest witness to those claims that it exists in the entire world, and that is the Old Testament scriptures. When after the fall of Adam and Eve in that Garden of Eden, God began then in the biblical account to describe the Savior that he would send into the world to undo the catastrophic damage that had been done by virtue of their fall and of their sin, and man's need for forgiveness for our sins in order to be restored to the relationship with God that we were created for. And he gave a description of the Savior that he would send so that we would recognize him in human history when he came into human history. Not based upon a physical description, not based upon how tall will he be, how much will he weigh, what color will his hair be, will he have freckles or not have freckles, what will be the shape of his face, what will be the shape of his nose. Now, the description isn't like that. It's far more detailed than a physical description would be, and far more trustworthy than a mere physical description would be of the Messiah. And this prophetic portrait isn't vague, as Paul would have laid it out to them. And they declared that the Messiah would be born, for instance, in Bethlehem. How many of you were born in Bethlehem? Just a quick show of hands. Let me just scan the room. Not a Messiah in the house. So some people have been born in Bethlehem. And so it isn't a one-question test. In order to meet the criteria of that portrait, the Bible declared that when the Messiah came into the world, he would be divine. So don't be surprised when he comes in to human history, declares himself to be the Son of God and God the Son. That's who he is. I'm telling you ahead of time. That's what he's going to say because that's who he is. that he would be born of the bloodline of Abraham, Isaac, and Jacob, that he would be born of a virgin, that is, that as a result of a miracle of the Holy Spirit, that he would be betrayed, but he would be betrayed for 30 pieces of silver, and that he would die to provide mankind with salvation, be buried, rise again on the third day, to witness to the truth of what it is that he taught, and the truth of the gospel, and to witness to his victory over death. And on and on and on we could go through the over 300 prophecies of this kind that Jesus fulfilled in his first coming of this Old Testament prophetic portrait. And so someone might wonder, why would it take, as you look at Paul, comes in for three Sundays, he just speaks about the same thing over and over and over again, and you can say, why would it take 3 weeks to adequately develop this prophetic portrait of Jesus and the fulfillment of it? Well, the sheer number of prophecies would require it. The detail of just a handful of those prophecies could easily fill three Sabbath days in addressing that. And I don't think that in 3 weeks the Apostle Paul was scarcely able to scratch the surface in these prophecies and even come close to exhausting them in that short period of time and ascribing them to Jesus. Jesus is not the Messiah and the Savior of the world based upon his own claims, as wonderful as they are, but he is the Savior and he is the Messiah, as the Apostle Peter put it, according to the Scriptures. Now, second, we're told that they received and they welcomed the Word of God, not as the word of men, but as it is in truth, the Word of God. So they recognized that as they listened to what Paul was preaching to them, Old Testament, life of Christ, put them together, all of this going on for three Sabbath days, they realized that no man, not every human being in human history, together could have put together such a prophetic portrait of the Messiah, much less to then be able to accomplish it. But they also recognized that the Bible has the undeniable ring of truth that no truth of man possesses, to say nothing of the Holy Spirit adding his voice and his witness to the Word of God whenever it's taught or it's preached, his witness in our heart to the unique truth of Scripture, to a heart that's open and seeking. I don't have time to develop all of this morning, but in this regard, I think that the late Professor Lewis Sperry Chafer put it best when he wrote, "The Bible is not such a book a man would write if he could, or could write if he would." And they understood that about what they were hearing from the Word of God. When I am witnessing or sharing with people or talking with people about the Bible and the Lord, and then somebody says, well, you know, the Bible, it's all written by men, I know I'm talking with someone who has almost certainly not read the Bible from one end to the other. And so when you come face to face with that, or if you hold that view here today, but if you come face to face with that, no harm would be done in beginning the conversation of refuting that idea that this is a product of human intellect or human talent, than to quote Professor Chafer's quote related to the Bible, "The Bible is not such a book a man would write if he could, or could write if he would.
0: We're making our way through 1 Thessalonians right now here on According to the Scriptures in our series we've aptly titled While We Wait. Stick around, Pastor Damian Kyle has a bit more to say, but while we wait, we've got a few things to tell you about. For resource requests, well, like today's message on CD, call us, won't you? 209-545-5530. That's 209-545-5530. Pastor Damian Kyle's studies can also be heard online on our website, accordingtothescriptures.com, as well as oneplace.com, or wherever you get your podcasts. 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And thank you very much. Let me also give you our mailing address. That would be According to the Scriptures, 4300 American Avenue, Modesto, California. The zip code is 95356. Now, as promised, once again, Pastor Damian with the rest of today's message.
1: Now, before we leave Paul's gratitude for them concerning their attitude toward the Word of God, we do have to notice the phrase that he uses here, and the phrase is this: which also effectively works in you who believe. And what Paul is communicating here is that the holy Christ-like quality of our lives, as a result of having become Christians, as a result of that fact, is also a witness to the divine inspiration of the Word of God. That the witness to the divine inspiration of the Word of God does not end with salvation, but it also then continues into our Christian lives after we're saved. That the gospel and the Word of God witnesses to its divine origin by its transforming power in our lives. The truthfulness of the Word of God is reaffirmed continually by virtue of the quality of Christian life that we are able to live, the quality of life that is ours as Christians just by virtue of obeying the Word of God. And that quality of life then becomes a testimony to the divine inspiration of Scripture. That is, the Word of God is self-authenticating. As the Word of God, as we obey the Word of God, it becomes clear to us that only the God who created us could know us so well as to give us the kind of commandments that He gives us in His Word, and so that we could be as well supplied as we are with instruction on how to live. Only God could supply us with the wisdom and the commandments that produce such a spiritually and emotionally and mentally and physically well-being of life.
0: We'll save the rest of this message for next time. According to the Scriptures with Pastor Damian is brought to you by Calvary Chapel, Modesto.

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1: God's undying love for you and the lost. 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This is

0: What makes a sermon good and effective? Today on Abounding Grace, we'll take a look at Peter's sermon, as recorded for us in Acts chapter 2, and delivered in Jerusalem on the day of Pentecost, the birthday of the church. What made it so good is what it was all about, Jesus. It was rooted in Scripture and fueled by the Holy Spirit. Here's Pastor Ed Taylor to highlight it for us and show us God is ready to save and use you.
1: In verse 21, before we move on, I want you to take the simplicity of the Bible before man messes it up. Because that is what happens. We mess things up. We take something that's so profoundly simple and we make it so profoundly complex that we miss the point of what God is trying to tell us. Notice what he says in verse 21. This is Joel, Old Covenant, speaking forth the words of God, now being applied in the New Covenant in the beginning of the last days, and now it's bringing home to us right now. He says this, it shall come to pass, mark that word, that whoever, is that what your Bible says? If you have an old King James, whosoever. It will come to pass that whoever calls on the name of the Lord shall be saved. So just take it for what it says. Anybody that calls upon the name of the Lord shall be saved. That's what the Bible says. This is the infancy of the church. This is the baby church. This is before any man has developed systematic theologies where there's a million volumes up on your library. This is before school was invented. This is before seminary. This is before anything, before men has totally rearranged the Bible. This is what it says. Whoever calls on the name of the Lord shall be saved. That this is what it says. And one of the things you need to learn in the progressive revelation of God through his word is that Scripture always interprets Scripture. That this is before John Calvin came along and said, well, there's elect and non-elect. This is before teachers and professors that go, well, you know what? Some people are destined to be saved and some people are just going to go to hell. That's not what the Bible says. The Bible says, whoever calls on the name of the Lord shall be saved. That should encourage you. And that should also show you that it agrees with the teachings of Jesus. How many of you have memorized John 3:16? What does it say? For God so loved the world that he gave his only begotten Son, that whosoever, believe in him. None of these other categories. Nothing yet. And when you see the other categories, the elect, those that call upon his name, those that God calls, they all are submissive to this truth. Whoever. They don't change this truth. They're submissive to it. So important that you just, church, take the simplicity of what God says. You're praying for someone right now, they call upon the name of the Lord, they'll get saved. You're praying for someone, you have someone that like you just like, I don't know if they'll ever, I don't

0: don't know. Maybe they're beyond. You pray for them. If they call upon the name of the Lord, they'll be saved. That is the truth of God's word. I was sharing recently some things going on in my life, testimonies, and I was just thinking, you know what? My testimony, as much as I've ever shared with you, is way worse than I've ever shared with you. Way worse. Deeper sin, dumb things. Like God is gracious that even in my memory, he doesn't allow me to remember just how bad it was. But I do know this. It was bad. It was challenging. It was hurtful and harmful. It was far deeper than any of us can remember. And yet, while I was still yet dead in my trespasses and sins, God saved me. He saved me. Nobody's beyond the reach of God. Nobody's beyond the reach of God. Whoever calls upon the name of the Lord, don't lose hope. And this is what he's telling everybody that's listening. All you guys can be saved. I say that to you today. Like Peter standing here. All of you guys can be saved if you just call upon the name of the Lord. All of you. All out on the internet, on YouTube, and on our stream, listening on Grace FM, listening in a jail cell, listening in a hospital, in a kitchen somewhere, jogging through one of the parks in Denver, wherever you are, all of you can be saved if you call upon the name of the Lord. All. It's a beautiful truth. Don't let anybody talk you out of it. Don't let anyone come with all this complex theology, and before you know it, you're just confused. You go, okay, I guess you're right. No. No, it's simple. Simple here. Verse 22. He says, men of Israel, hear these words. Jesus of Nazareth, a man attested by God to you by miracles, wonders, and signs, which God did through him in your midst, as you yourselves know, him being delivered by the determined counsel and foreknowledge of God, you have taken by lawless hands, you crucified and put him to death. God raised him up, having loosed the pains of death, because it was not possible that he should be held by it. Interesting how this message is, you guys killed Jesus. That's a pretty profound statement to make. We know there's at least 3,000 people here. So he looks at 3,000 people, well, you guys did it. Which is where you can also say, you know, it was your sin and my sin that nailed Jesus to the cross. It wasn't just a select few people. It wasn't just a select group of people. It was our sin. And that's really what he's saying here. They didn't physically do it with their own hands. It was their sin. But not only that, he's saying, you guys missed your Messiah. You missed your Savior. And instead of receiving him, you killed him. You crucified him. But that wasn't the end, because God raised him up from the dead. And it's interesting, too, as you see this together, the infancy. This is Peter. He hasn't been to school yet. This is Peter teaching some of the most profound doctrines in all of the Bible. If you notice in verse 23, he speaks about the sovereignty of God and the free will of man in the same verse right out of the gate moments after being baptized by the Holy Spirit. Why? Because that tension's always been there. God's sovereignty, man's responsibility. It's been there from the Garden of Eden. You have God creating this pristine environment and Adam and Eve making very poor choices, but not taking God by surprise because he has foreknowledge. I mean, this is some heavy stuff, but it's not so heavy when you just accept it for what it is what God is teaching through Peter. It's amazing. Then he appeals to David in the Psalms, verse 25. For David says concerning him, I foresaw the Lord always before my face, for he is at my right hand, that I may not be shaken. Therefore, my heart rejoiced, and my tongue was glad. Moreover, my flesh will also rest in hope. Because you will not leave my soul in Hades, nor will you allow your Holy One to see corruption. You have made known to me the ways of life, and you will make me full of joy in your presence. Men and brethren, let me speak freely to you of the patriarch David, that he is both dead and buried, and his tomb is with us to this day. Therefore, being a prophet, and knowing that God had sworn with an oath to him that of the fruit of his body, according to the flesh, he would raise up the Christ to sit on his throne, he, foreseeing this, spoke concerning the resurrection of Christ, that his soul was not left in Hades, nor did his flesh see corruption. This Jesus God has raised up, of which we are all all witnesses. Therefore, being exalted to the right hand of God, and having received from the Father the promise of the Holy Spirit, he poured out this which you now see and hear. For David did not ascend into the heavens, but he himself said, the Lord said to my Lord, sit at my right hand till I make your enemies your footstool. So the audience has a knowledge of the Bible. They would be the Old Testament. They would be in synagogue all the time. And he's appealing to their knowledge. He says, you guys know this. You know about the resurrection. You heard about it. And you also know what David wrote. But I want you to understand, Peter says, what David wrote wasn't about himself. It was about Messiah. David's dead. He's gone. But Jesus Christ is alive. And notice now verse 36. Therefore, now is the conclusion. And you know what Peter's doing right now, by the way, is teaching a Bible study, just like we've been trained to do it. He's reading the text, giving the interpretation, and then he gives the application. That is every single Bible study. Go through the text, read it, give the interpretation. What does it mean? And now what does it mean for you to take action? So that's what the therefore is. You notice he says that's his conclusion when he comes in verse 36. So now he's taken that plane and he's taken off and said, this is what the Bible says. And this is what it means. And now he's going to land that plane in a place where he's going to give them, this is what you need to do. Therefore, let all the house of Israel know assuredly that God has made this Jesus, whom you crucified, both Lord and Christ. And now when they heard this, they were cut to the heart and said to Peter and the rest of the apostles, men and brethren, what shall we do? And Peter said to them, repent. And let every one of you be baptized in the name of Jesus Christ for the remission of sins, and you shall receive the gift of the Holy Spirit, for the promises to you, to your children, and to all who are afar off, as many as the Lord our God will call. And with many other words, he testified and exhorted them, saying, be saved from this crooked, perverse generation. And those who gladly received his word were baptized, and about that day, 3,000 souls were added to them. That was the result of this quick, out of his mind memory message. 3,000 people got saved. What an increase, and what God has done. Therefore, because of your sin, Jesus Christ died and rose again, and they were cut to the heart. Cut to the heart. You know, this is something you need to understand. You and I, when we talk to the head. It's the spirit that gets to the heart. That's why when you use the Bible, it cuts to the heart because God uses it. When you and I just share what we think and share our feelings and stuff, that's mind to mind. It's only God that cuts to the heart. And that's the key. We want to get to the heart of the matter because the heart of the matter is always a matter of the heart. It's not just some mental agreement. Yeah, you know, I believe in God. Maybe he's out there somewhere. No, they're cut to the heart. And notice now, remember their first question back in verse 12? Whatever could this mean? In a matter of moments, they changed their question to, what shall we do? That's pretty powerful. What does this mean? And then by the time God is done using Peter, what should we do? They gave their own altar call. It's like, what are we supposed to do? How are you to respond? And Peter tells them, hey, you know what? You need to repent. You need to repent. You need to call upon the name of the Lord. Why? Because that's anyone that does will be saved. You need to turn away. That word repent is a Bible word. It means to turn away from. It means to go in the opposite direction. It means that you recognize where you are and you give up at that moment. You turn away from your sin. So important to do that. God is giving the increase here. Peter's planting, watering, but it's only God that gives the increase, according to 1 Corinthians chapter 3. And it wasn't his eloquence. It wasn't his speaking skills. It wasn't his polished presentation. It wasn't anything but the word of God in the hands of the Spirit of God through the mouth of Peter that cut them to the heart. And God is ready to add thousands to the church even now. He's ready to use you. It's not only me that gets used by God. We all get used. We all have our place in the family of God. We all have our position We all have our mandate, and God wants to use us all. Why? Because he loves you, and he loves the lost. And he wants to use us. He wants you to step in and present yourself open, to come to him not with closed fists, but with open. Have your hands open, ready to receive from the Lord. Let go of your preconceived ideas. Let go of your man-made religion. Let go of your attachment to men and your attachment to teach. And come to God with open hands. And I know that he'll affirm his word to you. I know it. I know you can take everything that I share, test it by the word of God, and I know God will give you clarity on what he has for you. I know that. It is the testimony and faithfulness of God from the very beginning of the church, and we're living it out right now. And it's truly exciting to be used in these last days to train our ears to hear the voice of God, to train our eyes to see where he's working, and to jump right in the middle of it and allow the Holy Spirit to use us in ways we never thought. Now, before we leave, I want to address this. I don't have time to develop it all, but you can go to our website, go to the app, search, just put the word baptism. I did a full study on water baptism, but I do believe, since we're going verse by verse, I need to address this so that you can leave here confident in the word of God and not be, you know, stumbled by someone along the way. It's in verse 38, very controversial verse. And anytime you find a controversial verse, I want you to set it aside for a second and look what's happening around it, because somebody made an argument about something, and while you're arguing about it, you're missing the point. And the whole point of Acts chapter 2 is God is ready to save. He's ready to save. He's ready to explode on your life. He's ready to use you. He's ready to use you despite you. He's ready to change you from one person to another person. He's ready to grow the church and reach a community. He's ready to see generational change. He's ready to touch your kids and your grandkids and your grandma and your nieces and nephews. And then what do? They stop on Acts 2:38 and they argue about it the rest of their life. And they miss the whole point. So let me help you with this verse in case somebody wants to argue with you about it. Acts 2:38 has developed a false teaching known as baptismal regeneration. That's the fancy phrase for it. And what is meant by that is very simple. There are people today that believe that only water baptism saves a person, that baptism saves you, that you're not saved until you're water baptized. Or even more, some churches say you're not saved until you're water baptized in our water by our ministers. Now, when we water baptize and we put the baptisms up here, it is filled, that the water's not special. It's Aurora municipal water. We run a hose all throughout that door, turn it on, and we fill it up and warm it up for you. And then when, you know, think about this, when we go back to our baptisms, pray, because we want to do this in the reservoir this year, next year, we go back to the reservoir and you're baptized in your reservoir water, you are baptized, you're being baptized in the water that you're gonna drink. Think about that. It's like, whoa, there's nothing special about the water. If you came to us into Israel and you were baptized in the Jordan River and you see how murky and muddy and dirty it is, you see there's nothing special about the water. Water doesn't save you. Ever, never, never. It is solely the blood of Jesus Christ that forgives you and cleanses you from all sin. Water doesn't save you. Ever. If an unbeliever gets in the water, exactly one thing happens. They get wet. And that's it. So you say, well, what about this verse, Ed? What about this verse? Because as you read it, it says, repent and let everyone be baptized in the name of Jesus Christ for the remission of sins. Now that word for is very important. And that word for can actually mean a couple of things. If you're taking notes, understand. Number one, it can be causative. It can cause salvation. The word for, it can, you're baptized so that you're saved. It causes it. Or it can also be resultant. Now remember, the Bible interprets the Bible. And as you read through the entirety of the Bible, you see the grace of God. You're not saved by works, lest any man should boast. Baptism is a work, something that you do. We learn in Titus that it's a work of righteousness. You're not saved even by work, good righteous works, you're not saved. So the word for could also be resultant. And what I mean by that is that you can be baptized so that you're saved, or you can be baptized because you're saved. And that's what we hold to here, that only believers are water baptized. They are baptized because they are already saved. Let me give you an illustration. In a military town here, thank you for your service. We have people come in and out, and we have a lot of people deployed. So let's just say that we had a sister deployed to Afghanistan, and while she was in Afghanistan, she expressed these major acts of courage and bravery. And she was used greatly there, and a tremendous, brave deployment. So she comes back from deployment, and we welcome her back. And because of her bravery, they're going to give her a medal. And so they're going to have a big service, and we're all invited to the service. We're going to either cheer her on, and she's going to get a medal for bravery. That's right. Here's your medal for bravery. So you're at the ceremony with me. And so let's think this through. If she received a medal for bravery, was that for bravery that already occurred? Or was the medal going to make her a brave person? No, the medal doesn't make her a brave person. They are simply commemorating and appreciating bravery that already happened. So she was receiving a medal because of her bravery. You could say it this way, in that particular ceremony, if she was not brave on deployment, she would not receive the medal. Are you guys with me so far? So with baptism, it's the same thing. When you are baptized for the remission of sins, the baptism is because you've already been forgiven. Otherwise, it doesn't mean anything. What's the point? Just walking in the water, I think I'll just walk in the water. Go ahead and dunk me. Why? Well, because I think everything happens when I'm underwater. No. It is because you are already saved and it has great meaning to you. Let me show you a couple more things. Turn over to Acts chapter 10. So let's just play the devil's advocate for a moment and go, well, let's give you the argument. Baptism, regeneration, okay. So if you truly are saved by water baptism, then Peter has a big problem when he's preaching the gospel to Cornelius. Same guy, same Bible, same book of the Bible. Acts chapter 10, notice verse 43. Peter tells them, to him, and speaking of Jesus, all the prophets witness that through his name, whoever believes in him and is water baptized will receive the remission of sins. No, if you didn't turn to your Bible, you'd know, you didn't see that that's not there. I added it. It's not there. It's very simple. Whoever believes in him will receive the remission of sins. Belief equals forgiveness, not works of righteousness. Jesus said, whoever believes. Joel said, whoever calls. Peter now says, whoever believes receives the remission of sins.
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2: Hey, this is Pastor Ed. I want to let you know about my brand new book, Letting Go of Your Past. It's only a few months old, but it is being used in wonderful ways in so many lives. When we gave it to the publishers for their editing, they said, Pastor, you need to add a couple of chapters. And so when I was praying about what chapters to add, I'm like, man, there's such a warfare that's attached to moving forward and receiving the healing and forgiveness of the Lord and all, you know, dealing with things like anger, resentment, bitterness. There's such a battle. So you know the two chapters we added? The first one was 8 ways the devil attacks you. And then the next chapter was 8 ways to defeat the devil. And those two go together and they fit so well in this book on how to help you move forward. God doesn't want you stuck. And whether that's for you, whether that's for now or the future, or even a friend or a family member, be sure to get a copy. Get one for you, get one for someone else. It's great for small groups. There's a little study guide involved. It's great for one-on-one discipleship. We are really blessed. 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All the net proceeds go to missionaries. 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It's a double win. 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But thanks for supporting us and praying for us. All the resources here just continue to go out in the word, in worship, and so many lives are changed. 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